mostly cloudy with occasional rain after midnight, a low of 66. Mostly cloudy on Tuesday with a chance of scattered thunderstorms, a high of 83. Partly sunny on Wednesday morning, cloudy in the afternoon, a high of 88. 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

Hello, this is Lynn, and I'll be reading today from the New York Times for Monday, June 8th, 2026. And the first article is Live Updates. Iran signals it will halt strikes against Israel after hours of attacks. Iran's Revolutionary Guard Corps said it had concluded its latest military operation against Israel after both countries traded strikes and an uneasy two-month truce broke down. By Aaron Boxerman, Fernaz Fasihi, and Ronan Bergman. Here's the latest. Iran and Israel signaled on Monday that they were ready to wind down a military escalation that briefly shattered a fragile two-month ceasefire and brought the Middle East back to the precipice of full-blown war. In remarks carried by Iranian state television on Monday afternoon, Iran's military said it was ceasing its attacks for now, but it warned that if Israel resumed its own strikes, including in southern Lebanon, much harsher and more forceful actions than before will follow. Dashing back and forth to bomb shelters, classes canceled, businesses closed. It was an all too familiar cycle on Monday for Israelis whose nation has been at war for most of the past 3 years. After Israel and Iran traded attacks for the first time since an April ceasefire, some said the only way out is to choose new leaders in a national election planned for the autumn. Video verified by the New York Times shows a large cloud of smoke rising near the Mashahar petrochemical complex in Iran. The footage began circulating on social media on Monday after Israel said it had targeted the sprawling complex in southern Iran. It is unclear in the footage what the origin of the smoke is. Prime Minister Benjamin Netanyahu of Israel appeared to be moving to de-escalate after pushback from President Trump. Mr. Netanyahu instructed the Israeli military to halt preparations for another attack on Iran on Monday, according to two Israeli military officials with knowledge of the situation who spoke on the condition of anonymity to discuss sensitive matters. Mr. Netanyahu's office did not respond to a request for comment. The jump in oil prices has moderated somewhat, with Brent crude, the global benchmark, up about 1% to just over $94 per barrel. Prices had surged much higher earlier in the day after Israel and Iran traded strikes. The reversal was accompanied by a rise in futures for the S&P 500 index. When stock markets reopen in New York, they appear poised to regain some of the ground lost in a steep tech-led decline at the end of last week. With strikes against Israel, Iran aims to protect its regional gains. At first glance, Tehran's retaliation for Israeli attacks in Lebanon might seem like a reckless act that risks rekindling a devastating regional war. For Iran, that is a risk worth taking, one critical to fighting back against what it sees as Israel's efforts to shift the regional balance of power while Iran and Washington try to negotiate a deal to end the conflict. Failure to respond would signal weakness, said Ali Vaez, a senior Iran analyst at the International Crisis Group. For weeks, Iranian officials had criticized but largely tolerated Israeli strikes on its most important ally, the Lebanese militant group Hezbollah, warning that the fellow Shiite Muslim force should be included in the regional ceasefire it agreed upon with Washington in April. As long as Israel's attacks were contained to southern Lebanon, Iran had complained but not responded. Iran had warned that calculus would change if Israel expanded those strikes to the southern outskirts of Lebanon's capital, Beirut, where Hezbollah is dominant. Iran's attack and defense of Lebanon was not merely a military response. It was the formal declaration of a strategic doctrine, said Sadeh Larijani, the chairman of Iran's powerful Expediency Council, which advises Iran's supreme leader.
If any component of the axis of resistance is attacked, the response will extend beyond geographical borders and will alter the regional balance of power, he said, using Iran's term for the network of allied militant groups in the region that includes Hezbollah. Iran wants to show it is serious about defending its regional militia allies. That position had been undermined by its former leaders when they refrained from retaliating against Israeli attacks in 2024 that badly degraded Hezbollah and killed its charismatic leader, Hassan Nasrallah. Since the U.S.-Israeli war began in February and killed much of Iran's top former leadership, including its supreme leader, Ayatollah Ali Khamenei, Iran's new rulers believe their willingness to act more aggressively, from blockading the vital Strait of Hormuz to attacking its Gulf neighbors, has been a major success. To them, analysts say, being more aggressive allowed them to not only survive Washington and Israel's attacks, but to inflict economic pain and emerge with strategic leverage through control of the Strait, a crucial global shipping route for oil and gas. Hardliners see this as a repudiation of the comparative restraint the previous leadership often showed in military confrontations. In 2020, Tehran pursued only limited retaliatory strikes against Washington after it assassinated one of its most powerful military leaders, Qassem Soleimani. And it limited its retaliation against a U.S. base in Qatar after the 12-day war last June. The result, hardliners argued, was only more U.S. and Israeli attacks. By contrast, they see Iran's more aggressive stance as arguably more useful. Last week, President Trump convinced Israel not to strike Beirut. Now, after Israel's strikes on Beirut's outskirts and Iran's retaliation, Mr. Trump called for both sides to step back. "We speak to those who break their commitments in the language of power," Mohammed Mokhber, a hardline political figure in Iran, wrote on social media after the strikes. The defense of Hezbollah is not only posturing. Iran assessed the group's ability to continue attacking northern Israel during the recent war as critical to giving Iran room to focus its attacks on its oil-rich Gulf neighbors, said Hamid Reza Azizi, an Iranian security expert at the German Institute for International and Security Affairs. "Allowing Israel to weaken Hezbollah further," he said, "would therefore be militarily costly for Iran in a future conflict, which it deems inevitable." Iran also saw its retaliation as necessary, he said, because it views Israel's attacks as part of an apparent U.S.-Israeli strategy to try to quietly erode its strategic gains in the recent conflict, even as it tries to negotiate a deal to end the war with Washington. For weeks, U.S. forces have been quietly escorting vessels through the Strait of Hormuz. Many analysts describe this as a U.S. attempt to alleviate pressure on the global economy while it tries to increase the economic pressure on Iran by reinforcing its own blockade of Iranian vessels. Iran worries that Israel's efforts to weaken Hezbollah are another facet of that strategy. The Iranians see these moves by the United States and Israel as a way to use the ceasefire to shape the realities on the ground in a way that would erode the leverage Iran has achieved during this war, Mr. Azizi said. Tehran's willingness to retaliate so forcefully is also an indication, diplomats in contact with Iranian officials say, of how comfortable it is with the idea of a return to war. They believe it would take a great deal for Mr. Trump, facing a deepening global economic crisis and midterm elections this fall, to rejoin the fray. "They don't think Trump is going to go to war," said Farzan Sebeh, an Iran analyst at the Geneva Graduate Institute in Switzerland. "But even if he does, they're fairly confident that they can manage it." Iran's Revolutionary Guard Corps signaled that Iranian forces had concluded the latest military operation against Israel, according to a statement issued by one of its top command forces, the central headquarters of Qatam al-Anbiya. The statement, which was issued Monday afternoon and carried by IRIB,
Iran's state broadcaster, described the Iranian operation as a response to Israel's recent military actions in Lebanon. It threatened to resume attacks if aggression and hostile acts continue, including in southern Lebanon, according to the state media report. Israeli schools, which were already closed on Monday, will remain shuttered on Tuesday, and end-of-year matriculation exams set to take place this week will either be canceled or postponed. Yoav Kish, the Israeli education minister, told reporters in a news briefing. The announcement suggested that the Israeli authorities could be preparing for the possibility that the escalation in fighting may continue for another day or longer. Here's what to know about Mashahr, the Iranian petrochemical complex that Israel targeted. The Israeli military said it attacked Iran's sprawling Mashahr petrochemical complex on Monday, its first strike there since a ceasefire was agreed between the countries on April 7th. The Bandar Imam petrochemical complex, as it is formally known, in Iran's largest such site. It is near the southern city of Mashahr and Bandar Imam Khomeini, a major industrial port on the Persian Gulf. The facility is made up of more than 50 separate petrochemical plants and produces about 72 million tons of products annually, according to Iran's oil ministry. One of the installations, the Karun petrochemical plant, was hit twice at around 7:30 a.m., Iranian state media reported. No casualties were reported, a local official told Fars, a separate semi-official news agency, but the facility was damaged. Iran's Islamic Revolutionary Guard Corps condemned the attack as a dangerous game and threatened to expand how it retaliates against Israel, including by targeting energy-related sites. The Israeli military said in a statement on Monday that it had struck several sites at Mashahr, which it said were used by Iran's military to manufacture raw materials for its ballistic missile program. The Mashahr complex was previously hit in early April, which prompted criticism that Israel was targeting Iran's civilian economy. At the time, Iranian officials reported that the strikes had effectively shut down all production across the complex by targeting two utility plants that provided basic services. As Iran seeks to diversify its economy away from oil, it has become increasingly dependent on exporting petrochemical products, which account for about a quarter of total exports, according to Iranian media reports. The Mashahr complex produces a wide range of basic chemicals, polymers, and other materials with many uses. Karun, the Iranian petrochemical company that operated the facility, targeted on Monday, says on its website that it specializes in the production of isocyanates, a highly reactive class of chemical used in the making of plastic products. Israel has previously maintained that plants at Mashahr were dual use, meaning that they produced chemical materials that have both civilian and military purposes and were therefore legitimate targets. Dual use infrastructure is civilian by default, but it can be lawfully targeted in times of war if it makes an effective contribution to the enemy's military action and offers a definite military advantage, according to experts in international law. Even if a facility is considered dual use, however, the Geneva Conventions require armed forces to ensure that any attack against it must be proportionate. And in a news analysis, resuming the war would be a short-term political boon for Netanyahu. For Prime Minister Benjamin Netanyahu of Israel, a resumption of fighting with Iran offered clear advantages, at least in the short term. It showed his restive political base that he was willing to stand up to President Trump, who had scolded Israel on Sunday for bombing the outskirts of Beirut, and when Iran fired missiles at Israel in response, argued that Israel should exercise restraint.
Resisting Mr. Trump, or at least making a show of doing so, since it was unclear just what the two leaders said when they spoke Sunday night, was vital to Mr. Netanyahu, who is trailing in the polls heading into a difficult re-election fight. Just a week ago, Mr. Trump had humiliated him in an angry, profanity-laced phone call in which the president later confirmed he had called Mr. Netanyahu crazy. Mr. Netanyahu also fears that the peace deal the Trump administration is pursuing with Iran would prove disastrous for Israel by, among other things, tying its hands in dealing with Hezbollah, the militant group that dominates Lebanon. If an exchange of airstrikes with Iran carries the risk of spiraling into a return to full-blown warfare, it could also make any broader peace agreement more difficult to achieve. Some Israeli analysts suggested that a few days of Israeli attacks could help achieve better terms with Iran in those talks by inflicting fresh wounds and pain. Now it depends on what the Iranians do, said Eyal Hulata, a former Israeli national security advisor who is now a senior fellow at the Foundation for Defense of Democracies, a group that pushes for a close U.S. partnership with Israel and confrontation with Iran. He said Iran's boastful posture that it won the war with the United States and Israel by surviving their onslaught and by taking control of the Strait of Hormuz belied the serious damage that it had sustained. I assume that they wanted to vent, not that they wanted a couple of weeks of Israeli jets all over their skies, Mr. Hulata said of Iran's modest missile barrages at Israel. They appear strong, but that doesn't mean they are strong. But others argued that Sunday's Iranian missile strikes on Israel boded poorly for Israel in the longer term. Israel sees no alternative to hitting back, though that appears likely to put it in conflict with Mr. Trump sooner or later. There are no good choices here, said Danny Citrinowitz, a retired Israeli military intelligence officer who specializes in Iran. If Mr. Trump allows Israel to escalate the fighting, Mr. Citrinowitz predicted that Iran would expand its retaliation, and not just through Hezbollah and the Houthis in Yemen, who fired two missiles at Israel Monday and threatened to attack Israel and Israeli-affiliated shipping from transiting the Red Sea. He suggested that Shiite militias in Iraq could also be drawn in. But if Mr. Trump demands that Israel stand down, Mr. Citrinowitz said, that could cement an equation that Iran has been trying to achieve. It could reinforce a direct linkage between the Iranian and Lebanese theaters in which Israeli attacks on Hezbollah in and around Beirut can be met with Iranian attacks on Israel. And the strategic reality will be worse for Israel, he said. President Trump asserted on social media that both sides, Israel and Iran, were aiming to achieve an immediate ceasefire. He also reiterated his claim that final negotiations to reach an agreement with Iran to decisively end the war in the Middle East that began in February were moving ahead. Trump has repeatedly said for weeks that a deal with Iran is just around the corner. Though Trump says that both Israel and Iran are seeking a ceasefire, that's not entirely clear. Benjamin Netanyahu, the Israeli prime minister, has yet to publicly comment on the escalation with Iran some 18 hours after it began on Sunday night. President Trump has urged both Israel and Iran to immediately end the escalation in fighting. Israel and Iran must immediately stop shooting, he wrote on Monday in a brief message posted to social media. And the U.S. and Israeli militaries have been discussing the unfolding regional escalation. Eyal Zamir, the Israeli military's chief of staff, has spoken twice over the past day with Admiral Brad Cooper, who leads the U.S. military's Middle East Command. An Israeli military official told reporters they spoke on the condition of anonymity to comply with protocol.
Iranian state. News media reported a fresh wave of Israeli attacks against Tehran around midday local time. According to IRIB, Iran's state broadcaster, the sound of explosions could be heard in western and southern Tehran as Iranian defenses intercepted Israeli drones. And no calm for Tehran's residents as Iran-Israel fighting resumes. Residents of Tehran, the capital of Iran, woke up in the early hours of Monday to the sound of massive explosions from Israeli strikes. Large plumes of smoke and red flames billowed in the air. Then came the drill of frantically checking their phones, social media, and family WhatsApp groups to piece together what was happening. The pressing question, was Iran back at war again? We were just starting to get back to some level of routine and normalcy, said Kivan, a 46-year-old father of three and a business owner in Tehran. It's all up in the air again. Like others in the city, Sarah, a 54-year-old chemist, said she'd gone to bed anticipating that Israel would retaliate for Iran's earlier barrage of ballistic missiles. Tehran was stormy on Sunday evening, and she woke up several times from thunder and lightning, thinking they were under attack. On state television, conservative pundits on morning news shows blamed Israel and the United States for the renewed hostilities, saying the two had worked together, and praised Iran for its proactive strategy of aggression. Tehran's fire department and two non-residential locations in the western part of the city had been attacked, according to state television. Isfahan's deputy governor said on the broadcast that Najafabad, a city close to Isfahan in central Iran, had been hit, but no casualties had been reported so far. A government official in East Azerbaijan province said a military facility in Tabriz, the provincial capital, had been struck, also with no casualties reported, state media said. Israel also attacked Iran's largest petrochemical complex in the city of Mashahr, located in the south near the Persian Gulf. Officials from Khuzestan province, where Mashahr is located, told Iranian state media that the strikes had damaged the Karan petrochemical plant. Iran's state news agency, IRNA, reported that tens of thousands of workers were being evacuated from the complex. The Israeli military said it had bombarded Iranian military sites in central and western Iran, as well as a major petrochemical factory in southern Iran. Golshan Fati, a resident of Tehran, wrote on social media that she had prepared an emergency bag, filled up her gas tank, and updated the apps on her phone in anticipation of an attack overnight. Now I'm sitting here waiting for the war, Ms. Fati wrote, adding that it was a weight born of fear, not courage. And Iran's Islamic Revolutionary Guard Corps threatened to expand its retaliation against Israel, struck petrochemical facilities in southern Iran and said it had fired on a similar Israeli industrial site in the coastal city of Haifa. There was no immediate confirmation from the Israeli authorities. In remarks carried by Iranian state television, the Revolutionary Guard said that the Israeli attack had initiated a dangerous game whose scope will encompass all energy-related targets in the region. And this seems to be repeating itself. So the next article is, Trump says Iran has made a big nuclear promise. It isn't new. President Trump's boasts of securing a commitment from Iranian leaders not to develop a nuclear weapon have puzzled nuclear experts, who note that Tehran has made that pledge for more than 50 years. By Michael Crowley. More than 2 months of on-again, off-again peace talks have made little progress towards settling the U.S. war on Iran, but President Trump has lately claimed a major breakthrough. The one guarantee that I have to have is that there will be no nuclear weapons, Mr. Trump said in an interview with his daughter-in-law, Lara Trump, on Fox News last month. Iran, he added, has agreed to that, and it was very interesting.
Mr. Trump emphasized the point again on Monday. They've already agreed they're not going to have a nuclear weapon, he told a New York podcast. That was one of the things they've had to agree to. They've agreed to it. That was the big thing, he said. Mr. Trump has said the main reason he went to war on February 28th was to prevent Iran from acquiring a nuclear weapon. An official White House fact sheet lists 74 occasions dating to 2011 when Mr. Trump said that Iran must never have a nuclear weapon. And when he posted his latest conditions for a deal on social media last month, the first that was Iran must agree that they will never have a nuclear weapon or bomb. But Mr. Trump's boasts of an Iranian commitment have puzzled nuclear experts. The president appears to be claiming credit for something that is neither new nor, experts say, particularly meaningful. It's not much of a concession, said Gary Seymour, a veteran arms control expert who dealt with Iran as a National Security Council official in the Obama administration. One reason is that Tehran has forsworn nuclear weapons for more than 50 years, insisting over and over that its nuclear program is only for peaceful purposes such as electricity and medicine. Its promises have come in the form of a written pledge, verbal statements, and even a religious ruling or fatwa from its supreme leader. Another is that such a promise means little on its own. Its only value would come as a first step towards subsequent talks that could establish detailed limits on Iran's nuclear activities, including its uranium enrichment. The issue is how the pledge translates into limits on Iran's enrichment program, Mr. Seymour said. In fact, Iran's promise is in the first paragraph of the 2015 Iran nuclear deal negotiated by the United States under President Barack Obama and several other world powers that Mr. Trump so often denounces. Iran reaffirms that under no circumstances will Iran ever seek, develop, or acquire any nuclear weapons, states the agreement's preamble of the agreement, known as the Joint Comprehensive Plan of Action. Mr. Trump withdrew from that agreement during his first term, calling it weak and inadequate. Tehran accelerated its nuclear program in response, but continued to insist it was not pursuing atomic weapons. That position dates back to 1970 when Iran joined an international non-proliferation treaty, which grants members assistance with nuclear technology in return for, among other things, pledges not to develop or acquire nuclear weapons. Iran joined the treaty during the rule of a pro-Western Shah who was overthrown in the 1979 Islamic Revolution, but the country has remained a party to the agreement. Iran's leader has even decreed that Islam itself prohibits the development or use of nuclear weapons. At a 2005 meeting of the International Atomic Energy Agency, Iran's government declared that Ali Khamenei, who was Iran's supreme leader, had issued a fatwa saying that the production, stockpiling, and use of nuclear weapons are forbidden under Islam and that the Islamic Republic of Iran shall never acquire these weapons. Many analysts argue that Iran's promises alone are virtually meaningless and lack credibility. An Iranian promise by itself is worth very little, said Daniel Roth, the research director at United Against Nuclear Iran, a nonprofit policy group. Iran has long maintained that it does not seek nuclear weapons despite a mountain of contrary evidence. In 2015, an official International Atomic Energy Agency report concluded that Iran worked on nuclear weapons designs until 2009 before pausing that effort. An archive of documents stolen by Israeli spies in 2018, for instance, showed Iranian planning for the design and construction of nuclear weapons. But Mr. Roth said that Mr. Trump's aggressive approach toward Iran over the past year, which included a round of June 2025 airstrikes on Iran's nuclear facilities before the current conflict, demonstrates his seriousness about preventing Iran from acquiring a bomb. In public statements over the past year, Mr. Trump has insisted on zero enrichment for Iran, meaning that Tehran must completely surrender its stockpile of nuclear material and dismantle the centrifuges and other equipment needed to refine uranium for use in nuclear weapons.
Iranian officials have publicly rejected that position, insisting they have a sovereign right to pursue nuclear technology. Asked for clarification about the matter, including what commitment Iran might have made to Mr. Trump, a White House spokesperson had nothing to add to the president's remarks. What matters most in any potential agreement with Iran, experts agreed, is what specific limits are placed on Iran's nuclear program and how they can be enforced. That is a complex technical matter and a key reason the Obama-era nuclear deal took more than 18 months to negotiate. The final agreement called for strict monitoring and spot inspections of Iran's nuclear activities. Mr. Trump criticized the deal in large part because most of its limits were set to expire after 15 years. The Obama administration said that Iran would not accept longer limits and that the matter could be revisited in future negotiations if necessary. For the moment, Mr. Trump's ambitions are more limited. He is seeking an interim agreement under which Iran would immediately reopen the Strait of Hormuz and make broad commitments about its nuclear program, whose details would be hashed out in subsequent negotiations. Ultimately, guaranteeing that Iran never has a nuclear bomb is an impossible goal, said Robert Einhorn, a former senior State Department arms control official and expert on Iran's nuclear program. In reality, no conceivable negotiated outcome can guarantee that Iran will never acquire nuclear weapons, he said. Mr. Einhorn noted that many Iranian officials have publicly suggested over the past year that repeated attacks by the United States and Israel may justify Iran's abandonment of its past pledges not to obtain nuclear devices. Given its ample scientific knowledge, hardened underground facilities, and the potential ability to conduct nuclear activity in secret, Iran will always be theoretically capable of going nuclear. As long as Iran has the knowledge and resources, it could someday disavow or ignore any legal obligations and go for the bomb, overtly or covertly, Mr. Einhorn said. In the next article, neighbors hope a new park in Dallas can heal an old divide. Built atop a freeway that once split a historic black neighborhood, Halperin Park attempts to reconnect communities divided by mid-century highway construction. By Jesus Jimenez and visuals by Shelby Tober. Catherine Holman remembers how the construction of Interstate 35E in the 1950s and 60s left the Oak Cliff neighborhood of Dallas broken. Within Oak Cliff, a chunk of the 10th Street Historic District community, one of Dallas's oldest black neighborhoods, was demolished to make room for the multi-lane highway. The connection it once had to the rest of Oak Cliff was gone through eminent domain. Dozens of families were displaced, commercial investment in the area stagnated, and property values dropped in certain parts of the neighborhood. That did not stop Ms. Holman, 85, and her family from moving into a fixer-upper on Handley Drive Street in Oak Cliff in 1974. People were already griping about how it had interfered with their life there, she said. Today, the highway stands as a cautionary tale of mid-20th century urban planning, though now with a green twist. In May, Halperin Park opened directly above Interstate 35E, a roughly 5-acre elevated park that attempts to stitch together the stretch of Oak Cliff that the construction of the highway tore apart decades ago. That's a history that exists all over the state and all over the country, said April Allen, who lives in the neighborhood and is the president and chief executive of the Southern Gateway Public Green Foundation, which manages the park. The freeways were built in alignment with relining maps and intentionality around dividing neighborhoods, and we have this opportunity to really heal those wounds. Halperin Park is now the second park in Dallas built directly above a highway, and it is one of several other projects throughout Texas that are reconnecting communities and making life easier for pedestrians in a state that relies heavily on cars.
To do this in a neighborhood like ours, I think, is a real example for other cities about how you can transform communities, Ms. Allen said. The divide in this part of Dallas dates back well before the highway was built. After the Civil War, freed slaves began living in a neighborhood known as 10th Street. City records show that by the 1900, the 10th Street neighborhood had two churches, a school, drug stores, and saloons. It was a thriving neighborhood until the middle of the 20th century, when construction began on what would become part of a highway that stretches from Laredo, Texas, to Duluth, Minnesota. The construction of Interstate 35E was part of the Interstate Highway System, a public works project that spawned thousands of miles of new roadways across the country with the support of former President Dwight D. Eisenhower. But it created a barrier between the mostly black residents of 10th Street on the east side and a predominantly white community on the west side. He did this in every city, Ms. Holman said of Mr. Eisenhower's project. He just plowed through wherever he needed the road to go and did not really look at where it was going to be cutting through. After Interstate 35E was constructed, the demographics of this part of Dallas began to change. As schools and neighborhoods integrated, many white residents moved further north within Texas in a wave of white flight. Today, Oak Cliff has a large Latino and black community. In 2016, the Texas Department of Transportation began planning improvements to Interstate 35E, which led to community meetings in the Oak Cliff area. At one meeting, Ms. Holman met Paul Carden, 36, who also lived in the area. Together, Ms. Holman and Mr. Carden helped play a role in what would become Halperin Park. Mr. Carden, who grew up on the east side of Interstate 35E, said he remembered hearing stories from his grandparents about how the highway changed the neighborhood. The version of Oak Cliff I grew up with was vastly different than the one they originally moved to, Mr. Carden said. Growing up, he said, he also felt the impact of the highway, even playing football with his cousins. My aunt's house was directly back onto the freeway itself, he said, so out of bounds was essentially the freeway's right of way. The idea for Halperin Park was inspired, in part, by Clyde Warren Park, another green space built over a freeway in downtown Dallas. Before Clyde Warren Park opened in 2012, walking from downtown to the uptown neighborhood meant crossing a bridge over 8 lanes of traffic as cars rushed below. In the summer, the Texas sun turned the bridge into a sweltering stretch of concrete and exhaust. Our founding fathers in Dallas did a lot right, but they didn't establish a central park, said Rob Walters, who serves on Clyde Warren Park's board of directors. So we've had to infill or reverse engineer with Clyde Warren and other downtown parks to create more green spaces. Clyde Warren Park now draws more than 2 million visitors a year. On weekends, food trucks set up around the park, feeding tourists and residents from across North Texas. There are hopes that Halperin Park will attract the same kind of crowds as Clyde Warren Park, though some residents have expressed concerns about its long-term impact on the surrounding neighborhood. Phil Gibson, a longtime Dallas resident and president of the Cedar Crest Merchants Association, said that residents have been largely over the moon about the new park, but he said there have been some concerns about gentrification. Our goal is to develop the area, Mr. Gibson said, but not displace people in a way that they can't afford to live there. Clyde Warren Park and now Halperin Park have other cities across the country, including Austin and El Paso in Texas, as well as Little Rock, Arkansas, asking Dallas the same question. How can they build their own? Carla Windsor, a senior program manager with the North Central Texas Council of Governments, said a key to building these parks was support from all sides, including the community, local governments, and the private sector. Halperin Park was built and paid for in two parts. The deck of the park, which cost about $47 million, was paid for using funds from the North Central Texas Council of Governments and bonds from the City of Dallas.
the amenities for the park, which cost about $75 million, were paid for with money raised by the Southern Gateway Public Green Foundation. A similar project completed in Houston in 2023 was funded through a similar public-private partnership. The project, the Kinderland Bridge, was built to connect the north and south sides of Memorial Park, which had been previously divided by a road that cut through the Wilderness Park. Chris Ballard, the president and chief executive of the Memorial Park Conservancy, which operates the park, said that unlike other park projects, the land bridge also benefits the environment and wildlife. I hope that this project can serve as this example of what can be done and how it can be done in a really thoughtful way that thinks about people, wildlife, water ecology, and resilience, Mr. Ballard said. Not to be outdone by Dallas and Houston, El Paso has a proposal to build a park over Interstate 10, and Austin is also planning a similar project over Interstate 35 that could connect East and West Austin. In McKinney, a suburb north of Dallas, city officials had considered plans to take a different approach, building a plaza under rather than above a highway deck. The project, called the Lower Five Plaza Project, was put on hold after federal funds that would have been used to build the project were rescinded. The city had expected to receive a federal grant for the project, but those funds were pulled back after the passage of the One Big Beautiful Bill Act. Bill Cox, the mayor of McKinney, said the city was still looking for ways to improve pedestrian crossing, especially as the city continues to grow. Increased foot traffic, he said, is not going to go away. On a recent morning at Halperin Park, a few children were playing on the playground while others were making crafts at an indoor building. Food trucks were lined up nearby for hungry visitors. Watching children play there, Mr. Carden, who lives in the area, said, gave him reason to believe the neighborhood's next generation might inherit something different. The idea that those kids won't grow up with the same division and separation, he said, or the haves and have not, or the wrong side of the highway that we grew up with, to me, that's just one of the greatest joys. In the next article, Pentagon sees growing espionage threat from Israel. The Defense Department has increased the counterintelligence threat assessment to its highest level, and Israel is believed to have eavesdropped on American negotiations with Iran. By Julian Barnes and Eric Schmidt. Recent U.S. intelligence reports have raised concerns about Israeli spy agencies eavesdropping on American negotiators working on a peace deal with Iran amid rising concern over a more general counterintelligence threat by Israel. Israel and the United States have long known and tolerated that each was spying on the other, but an intensified Israeli effort to learn about U.S. positions in talks with Iran has crossed a line, according to some American officials. The reports include concerns that Israel has stepped up its efforts to eavesdrop on senior American officials, including Steve Witkoff, President Trump's top negotiator, Elbridge A. Colby, the Pentagon's top policy official and one of his main deputies, and Michael P. Domino, the fourth. Another report, written by the Defense Intelligence Agency and other military intelligence offices, and focused on earlier events going back several years, said that the counterintelligence threat level posed by Israel had been increased in recent weeks to the top level from high to critical. The report, to which the Defense Counterintelligence and Security Agency contributed, outlines various efforts by Israel to spy on American military personnel and government officials. The reports and the intensified concern about Israeli spying come at an especially sensitive time. Israel and the U.S. have been fighting the war against Iran together and have never had such close military coordination as they do now, with Israeli military officers working side by side with their American counterparts at U.S. Central Command. The U.S. military is sharing huge amounts

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1: The report was drafted after incidents in which American defense personnel in Israel detected that software to tap their communications had been surreptitiously installed on their phones. The existence of the Defense Intelligence Agency report and the increased threat level were reported earlier by NBC News. The Defense Department declined to comment. A White House official, speaking on the condition their name not be used, said the account was false. A spokesperson for the Israeli embassy in Washington also disputed claims that Israel poses a counterintelligence threat, saying that Israel does not spy on American officials or entities. The developments were described by several current and former U.S. officials speaking on the condition of anonymity to discuss sensitive intelligence matters. They said that in some respects, the counterintelligence warning is no surprise. Israel has long engaged in aggressive intelligence collection operations against both its enemies and its allies, as does the United States. Still, Israel's counterintelligence threat level is now higher than any other ally and higher than some adversarial countries. Of American allies, only South Korea, which is rated at high in certain situations, approaches the concern with Israel's espionage efforts. The officials said. The aggressiveness of the Israeli intelligence collection on top U.S. officials during the second Trump administration has been unhinged, one senior official said. Two senior U.S. military officials said that American personnel, particularly those serving in Israel or with Israeli counterparts, were well aware of the counterintelligence risks before the new report. The officials, who spoke on the condition of anonymity to discuss internal assessments, said U.S. personnel employ a range of security procedures and protocols to help counter the threat and to protect their cell phones and other electronic devices, especially while traveling in Israel, but declined to describe those measures in detail for security reasons. Cooperation between the two militaries is very close, but each side also needs to keep its most sensitive information secret. At the U.S.-led Civil Military Coordination Center in Kiryat Gat, Israel, for instance, American and Israeli military and diplomatic personnel work side by side to enforce the Gaza ceasefire and facilitate humanitarian efforts. But the building also has a U.S.-only floor and an Israeli-only floor where personnel from each country can discuss the most sensitive topics. The report says counterintelligence incidents began increasing in late 2024 as the Biden administration pressed Israel to curb its attacks on Gaza and continued into 2025 as the Trump administration weighed options to attack Iran. The report, which incorporated contributions from a number of military intelligence agencies, also details several episodes in recent years. In 2021, Israeli military intelligence officers were caught planting listening devices at DIA headquarters. Last year, officers from Shin Bet, Israel's domestic intelligence agency, were discovered to have tried to plant a listening device in a Secret Service vehicle. While the DIA document does not explicitly discuss the peace negotiations, other recent intelligence reports have raised concerns about Israelis listening to Mr. Witkoff and other top negotiators as they try to reach a long-term agreement for a peace deal between the U.S. and Iran. The tendency of some senior Trump administration officials to fly on private aircraft, to conduct national security business on their personal phones, and to reject staffing from U.S. embassies abroad made them especially vulnerable targets for the spy services of allies and adversaries alike, said a former senior U.S. official who has dealt extensively with Israel. Other current officials also acknowledge the use of personal cell phones by top American officials has made them easy targets for eavesdropping.

0: U.S. and Israel were largely aligned at the beginning of the Iran war, with Mr. Trump endorsing Mr. Netanyahu's long-sought goal to push the theocratic government from power. But the war aims quickly diverged as the United States focused more on trying to erode Iran's military capabilities to force concessions at the bargaining table, while Israel hoped the Iranian hardline government would lose its grip on power. It is not entirely clear why Mr. Colby, who is in charge of Pentagon policy, would be a target. But he is one of the most prominent proponents inside the U.S. government of a restrained foreign policy. Mr. DiMino is in charge of Pentagon policy for the Middle East, making him a person of natural interest to Israel. And the next article. Trump, Mamdani, and the Knicks. A manic Monday awaits New York. When the Knicks return home for Game 3 of the NBA Finals, much of New York will be watching, including some well-known guests by Joan Abramowitz, Dana Rubenstein, and William Rashbaum. In any venue, President Trump and Mayor Zoran Mamdani of New York City might dominate the spotlight, especially if the two happen to be at the same place at the same time. But on Monday, the two heavyweights from New York will be side attractions at best, watching with the rest of a sold-out Madison Square Garden as the city's prevailing megastars, the Knicks, return for Game 3 of the NBA Finals. The team's success has transformed the energy of the city, whipping it into an irrepressible froth of orange and blue excitement, with each game at the Garden becoming a magnet for celebrities, political leaders, and mega fans, both inside and outside the arena. The frenzy, combined with the president's appearance, has caused authorities to make some allowances. The arena will have a no-bag policy. Attendees should arrive 2 hours early to get through security in time to be seated by tip-off, and the watch party just outside the arena has been canceled. But for Knicks fans, whose team has won 13 games in a row, the last four on the road, having a championship in reach for the first time in more than half a century transcends those annoyances. Monday will also be a homecoming of sorts for Mr. Trump, a native New Yorker whose last center stage appearance at the Garden was a crass reminder of his political and cultural impact weeks before he won the 2024 presidential election. He would return weeks later as president-elect, attending an Ultimate Fighting Championship event accompanied by Elon Musk, Joe Rogan, and Robert F. Kennedy Jr., among others. The crowds at both events greeted Mr. Trump like a hero. Knicks fans are unlikely to greet him as warmly. Despite his differences with the president, Mr. Mamdani has shown a willingness to cultivate Mr. Trump's capricious goodwill and seemed game to play the gracious host. "We're excited to welcome anyone and everyone who's rooting for the Knicks in this moment," Mr. Mamdani said during a Friday radio interview, referring to a president he has, in other contexts, called a despot and an embodiment of the culture of corruption. Mr. Trump and Mr. Mamdani each rose to power as an on-screen main characters, but the opportunity to assess them as bystanders or by-sitters, as they will be on Monday, is rare. Mr. Trump comes to the Garden with his ratings at a second-term low, contending with a hard-to-quell war of his own making and a potentially restive base. He is expected to sit in a suite, in keeping with his long-standing desire to project inordinate wealth. Mr. Mamdani, who took office in January, has won international adulation as a darling of the global left, even as he has endured a crash course in governing the country's largest city. In keeping with his consistent effort to portray himself as an ally of the working class, he is expected to sit in a vastly inferior seat, albeit one that still costs thousands of dollars on the secondary market. Joe Calvello, a spokesman for Mr. Mamdani, said the mayor was paying his own way but declined to say how much his ticket cost. A spokeswoman for Madison Square Garden referred questions about the president's ticket to the White House, which declined to comment. Mr. Trump, when asked about the exorbitant ticket prices, suggested that Knicks fans were victims of the team's success. He offered a cheaper solution. They can watch it on television, the president said on Friday to reporters aboard Air Force One. It's sort of semi-free to watch it on television. That's the way life goes. Now, if the team wasn't a big success, he added, you could go very easily. So, you know, you could do that too, but that's the way life is. The presence of the mayor and the president is a boon to the NBA, already experiencing soaring ratings, but a headache for the Garden, which will have to bear the weight of the additional security entailed by the presence of two high-profile politicians. The Secret Service will secure arrangements for Mr. Trump, while Mr. Mamdani will be guarded by his police department detail. Matt McCool, the top U.S. Secret Service agent in New York, is overseeing security for Mr. Trump's attendance at Game 3 and said his agency would coordinate closely with the police department. He said there would be a number of road closures for the president's arrival and throngs of agents and police officers at the game. Garbage trucks will block off streets to discourage people from driving into the Garden. Mr. McCool said that as a former high school basketball coach and college basketball player, he shared the city's enthusiasm. We're in the mecca of basketball here in New York, he said, and I think Monday night people are going to be very, very excited. The president and the mayor will come to watch a hometown team, none of whose players easily fits the celebrity mold into which Mr. Trump and Mr. Mamdani slot so readily. In a sport where teams often try to lure multi-big-name ball-hogging superstars, the Knicks stand apart in their unusual collectivity. Their leader is Jalen Brunson, the model of the strong, silent type that Tony Soprano once lamented was going extinct. Their soul is Josh Hart, a 6'4" rebounding machine who justifies his place in the starting lineup through pure willpower. And their heart is Karl Anthony Towns, who spoke about his experience in Game 1 in San Antonio with the joy and candor of youth. Mr. Mamdani, only 4 years older than Mr. Towns, is not a lifelong Knicks diehard, and until very recently had sometimes seemed to hold the team at an arm's length. After the Knicks won the Eastern Conference Finals last month, he acknowledged fans' ardor as someone standing somewhat apart from it. Knicks fans are incredibly excited, as we all should be, he said. This is an incredible moment for the city. And this is Lynn, reading from the New York Times. Thanks so much for listening. I hope you have a wonderful day and a wonderful week. Take care.
1: Trigger warning. Spiders. This is Sandra Tsinglow with the lowdown on science. There are nearly 100,000 species of insects and spiders in North America. Sadly, we know very little about their conservation needs. Which mini beasties need to be protected? Wes Walsh and Laura Figueroa at the University of Massachusetts crawled the databases. And we have no idea how many species are at risk of extinction. Within the ones known to be at risk, only around 5% are protected by law. And the law easily forgets about the unpopular bugs. But just because they're icky doesn't mean they're not important. So next time you see a spider at home, don't kill it. Take its census info.
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3: 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In your forecast for this evening, mostly cloudy with occasional rain after midnight, a low of 66. Mostly cloudy on Tuesday with a chance of scattered thunderstorms, a high of 83. Partly sunny on Wednesday morning, cloudy in the afternoon, a high of 88. 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
5: Greetings, folks. This is Monica Hatch with Mind's Eye Radio and the Travelogue program. Last week, I promised that we were going to finish up the March issue, but we didn't. Just barely a little bit left. We actually were in an article entitled River of Dreams. On a quest to catch a king salmon in Alaska, Kim Cross remembers her father's legacy and time spent together on the water. And we were left in terrible suspense as she tried and tried for days to catch the fish, and they were on their very last outing. And her guide tried an old trick that he'd learned from a mentor, and that was to put a herring with its head removed on the rod as bait. And this was just to be a demonstration. So you don't actually, it's etiquette never to set the hook on a client's fish, but this was his demonstration cast. And as he cast it, he got a pull on it. And so he handed it to her. And she says, in a way, it felt appropriate, an echo of all those times my father had hooked a fish and handed me the rod. The fish ran, and I whispered the mantra of every guide, tension, tension, tension. He was a fighter. He ran upstream and down, circling rocks that threatened to cut the line if I didn't dance around them. He fought for his life, and I fought for redemption. Maybe I wanted to prove that my father's lessons on the boat did take. My desire to catch this fish felt primal, written in my genes, linked to another living thing by a thin, tight line. I felt the ancient connection between humans and fish. Maybe that's why I fish, why I want so badly to teach my son. In my hands, the king salmon shimmered like rose gold. That blush of color meant he was getting ready to spawn. I cradled him gently in the river, taking my time, memorizing every glittering scale. Spin him around gently, Tyler said. Rock him back and forth. I call this moment the quickening, the surge of life as a fish swims out of my hands. I'd been dreaming of this moment for 17 long years. It didn't matter that my guide had hooked him. One king was all I needed. I still had another 2 hours of paid guiding time, so I decided to fish on. If nothing else, to focus on the fishing, not the catching. And then, when I least expected it, another king salmon struck. This time, I set the hook. And we have this trip here, doubles at Alaska's Sportsman's Lodge, from $2,858 per person, all-inclusive, three-night minimum. And let's look at some of the photographs. And first we have one of our author, and she's in Igiwig. It's I-G-I-U-G-I-G, Igiwig. And she's a middle-aged woman. She's got her long hair in a thick braid that goes down this one side of her chest. She's dressed warmly. It must be cool. She's got kind of a ranger's hat on. She's looking off into the distance. She's a white woman with lots of freckles on her face. And she's got a zipped up hoodie and a scarf around her neck, so it's rather cool. There's someone is pointing to, pointing on a map. It's a map of Alaska, and they're pointing out Alaska's Sportsman's Lodge in Igiwig. And that's a map of the region. In another photograph, we have a brown bear in Katmai National Park and Preserve. He's just sitting by the side of the water there. He's just kind of seated on some rocks and a little bit of green turf. He looks big. He's brown, not black, with kind of a pointed nose. But I don't have a good scale to give you to tell you how big he is, but he looks big. He's seated and he looks pretty relaxed. He's not fishing at the moment. And then we have a close-up of some fillets of sockeye salmon. What a beautiful red color that is. And the fish is lying there and its head is still in place, but the fillets have been taken out there. And that's going to be some good eating. Here is a pilot waiting for passengers in Katmai National Park. He's got his boat there. It's one of those, not boat, it's a plane, but it's a seaplane. And he's just standing there on one of the pontoons, just waiting for his customers to either return or show up. Looks like he might be looking at his phone. It's kind of a gray day, but that, I don't know how many are seated in that plane. I would guess maximum of 6, maybe 4. It's small. We also now have another picture. This time is our author. She's got a catch of sockeye salmon. I guess she hadn't gotten her king yet, but she's got some sockeye. So she's standing. She's got waders on, and she has 3 fish in one hand and 2 in the other that she's holding. They're pretty good size. They're about as long as her thigh, for sure. A good 2 feet long, I'd say. She's bundled up again, and this time she's in wet weather gear, a parka with the hood and the gaiters, her waders, I guess they're called, those kind of waterproof pants and boots. Well, now we do have some bears doing some fishing. They're catching salmon at Brooks Falls in Katmai National Park. And this one that I see in the forefront, he's got one in his mouth. So they're standing at the top, he is standing, or she, at the top of this falls. And the falls look 3-4 feet that they go. I'm sure there's a series of falls. It's not one long, deep one like Niagara or Victoria. And then there are 2 other bears in the water. One of them is lying down in the water, and he looks like he's enjoying the meal he's just caught. And the other one is looking around trying to find one. So it must be good fishing in that particular spot. And we have one of the guest rooms at Alaska Sportsman's Lodge, and it is very sporty. Wood paneling on the walls and wooden floor, just a simple wooden chair in the corner, no upholstery on it. And on the wall, it looks like just the face of, maybe it's an elk. Not exactly sure. It's a close-up, just the face. And it's kind of stylized. I think it could be a colorized photo, but I'm not exactly sure. We can't see much of the bed or any part of the room. I think the reason for this photograph is to show all the wood that's contained in it. And that's it. And now we really are finished with this particular issue, except for one last thing, and that's your best shot. We always, at the end of Travel and Leisure, have this. And this is a shot of, and you'll have to pardon me, this is a palace in Seoul, Korea, and it's Gyeongbokgung Palace. Gyeongbokgung Palace. And before we talk about the photo, I'll read what the caption is. Since retiring, my partner and I have made a point of taking 2 major trips a year. This past spring, we made the spontaneous decision to extend a trip to Asia and spend a week in South Korea. On our first day in Seoul, we walked to this incredible palace with beautiful gardens. When I noticed the juxtaposition of the pagoda-style Hyangwonjeong Pavilion and the skyscrapers behind it, I knew I had an amazing photo. The 2 young girls laughing together in their traditional hanbok made for the perfect shot. And it does. This is Peter O'Neill's photograph, and he took it with an iPhone 15 Pro Max. It was in April of 2025. And I think I see cherry blossoms on the grounds here. But yeah, we see the pagoda, and in the background, these skyscrapers. But what's most striking is these wonderful young ladies who are seated in the Korean traditional dress. But the colors are magnificent. They're both in a kind of a hot pink fuchsia combination, red and white. And the very full skirts with layers of the different colors. And they're both holding fans and have flowers in their hair. They're really gussied up in traditional Korean style. And seated together on a bench. And behind them is that pagoda. And the pagoda looks to be surrounded by a moat. But yeah, just a little bit of color of the cherry blossoms just starting, because the other trees don't have much green on them. So it's very early spring, I would say, in Seoul. And now we really are done with the March issue, so we'll move on to April. And this is the hotels issue. We'll begin with the letter from the editor. It has always been difficult to open a hotel, beginning with the long, messy process of construction, as a design team fine-tunes color palettes and selects fabrics behind the scenes. Staffing the place with the right people is perhaps even more paramount. And did I mention opening on time? Oh, yes, there is that. But in 2026, it seems like we are playing by another set of rules entirely. Properties are debuting at a rapid clip with high price tag residences for sale. Welcome to the hotel as lifestyle community, with work from anywhere giving people permission to drop in and out. Private membership clubs, palatial spas, and celeb chef restaurants continue to be dangled as carrots, with the expectation that the locals will want in too. And let's not forget the ever-demanding guest, who expects the concierge to deliver birthday fireworks, a custom mattress, or last-minute tickets to a Taylor Swift concert. It all makes a room service club sandwich at midnight feel quaint. When I check into a hotel, I usually start by critiquing the hardware, what the eye first sees and what the hand first touches. Does it look and feel expensive? That impresses to a point. More interesting is the server, who has bothered to memorize all the dessert specials, along with their fun ingredients, or the housekeeping team that leaves a novel by one of my favorite authors, sourced from my social media at Turndown. As I read through our annual hotels issue, it became clear to me that we're moving into an era of the high EQ hotel, powered by individuals who, with a keen sense of emotional intelligence, can problem solve, know their surroundings, and carry on meaningful conversations. If AI is going to make more mundane interactions frictionless, what will we humans do exactly? I think we will be improvising, going off script to deliver certain moments. God help me, maybe even those birthday fireworks that will make guests actually turn their heads. And we have a photograph of Jackie here. She's at Lynette's, the restaurant at the Dunlin on John's Island in South Carolina. And she's seated at the bar on a bar stool that's aqua, kind of a woven seat with a back and rattan. And she's just wearing some striped slacks and a striped shirt with a jacket over it, very relaxed clothing. And she's seated with her hand holding up her chin, smiling and looking off to the side. Very well-stocked bar behind her. And it looks like Carolina. It looks like the shelving is made out of rattan, and so are the chandelier covers, or the pendant covers that are hanging down. And then we have a painting by a local artist, Mickey Williams. It's a beautiful, very soft landscape of a water and a tree. It looks like it's at sunset with pink clouds. I guess we'll find out more about that. The resort entrance there, which faces the Kiowa River, and that shows us the Dunlin, a rowboat with the Dunlin written on the side of it, and it's moored on the beach with grasses growing around it, and behind that is a white building, palm trees rising up. So that's the entrance there. Let's see what her little note here from my travels says. Is a boutique hotel better than something big box? Many travelers today certainly think so. The Dunlin Auberge Collection doubles from 749, a 72-room gem outside Charleston, straddles that line between small and large, landing in a comfortable middle. Our readers voted the property, which also offers coastal safaris, naturalist treks, and mahjong nights, the top resort in South Carolina. After I spent a long weekend there, I can see why. The rooms had mini bars stocked with Topo Chico and praline pecans, decadent freestanding tubs, and deep porches for whiling away the morning. And the cove pool was calm with plenty of lounge chairs, perhaps the best amenity of all. Let's begin with the experiences section of the magazine, and this is called The Edge of the World. 13 years after opening, Fogo Island Inn has reinvigorated a remote corner of eastern Canada, by Akash Kapoor. The ferry ride to Fogo Island off the northeast coast of Newfoundland takes under an hour. The trip may be short, but it contains multitudes. Traveling in August, my wife, two sons, and I saw humpback whales and dolphins breach the surface of the water. Migrating puffins, hundreds, perhaps thousands, filled the sky. Our summer had been unusually busy, and we were looking for a break. Few places seemed to fit the bill as well as Fogo. an island off an island, and an isolated fishing community of some 2,000 residents. The sense of remoteness was reinforced after we disembarked from the ferry and continued as the road proceeded through a pristine landscape of spruce and pine trees, colorful wildflowers, and sparkling ponds. The earth is craggy, sculpted over millennia by waves and wind. Human habitation seems an afterthought, sprinkled only lightly in the form of fishing boats, piled-up lobster traps, and small houses painted red or blue. The overwhelming impression is one of immutability and continuity with the past. Then we turned a corner toward a rocky promontory that juts into the sea and encountered Fogel Island Inn, a luxury hotel in a structure made of steel, wood, and glass. The building is simultaneously elegant and jarring, an audacious pavilion on stilts, dramatic in its geometry and Nordic in style, as if it had been airlifted from the other side of the Northern Atlantic. Yet even with the inn's apparent incongruity, I had a sense of deep familiarity, almost homecoming, as we pulled up. I had first read about it in 2013, when it opened. I had admired photos of the building and the surrounding landscape many times since. The project is the brainchild of Zita Cobb, who grew up on Fogo and made her fortune in Silicon Valley before becoming a very different kind of entrepreneur. Created under the umbrella of the Shorefast Foundation, a Canadian charity Cobb co-founded with her brothers, the inn is part of a project to revitalize the island economy through enlightened tourism. The so-called hospitality industry is often inhospitable to local people, Cobb explained when we spoke by phone shortly after my visit. She told me of her deep belief in community and place, and of how Shorefast is gearing up to apply Fogo's lessons across Canada through various ventures and in other sectors, including architecture, food systems, and local crafts. All of this fits into what Cobb calls a quest for a more regenerative economy. I was intrigued by the theory, but first I wanted to explore the reality. Our first stop was the hotel's dining room, a vaulted space with floor-to-ceiling views that serves meticulously plated dishes made mostly from regional produce, including the island's distinctive wild juniper berries, and seasonal catches such as cod, crab, and shrimp. We were fortunate to snag a table by the windows. It felt like floating above the Atlantic. Our neighbors, an American couple, split a bottle of wine while peering into the distance through binoculars, scanning for whales. The stunning views extend into the guest rooms, each of which is decorated with simple wooden furniture and has windows that open onto the salty air and the sound of crashing waves. On the roof deck, wooden hot tubs and a generously proportioned sauna overlook the water, making for an exhilarating setting, especially at sunset. Once nestled into this cocoon, it would be tempting to forget the world outside, but the inn works hard to ensure that you don't. Many of the materials in the hotel, including the quilts and furniture, are manufactured by island craftspeople. In the same spirit, guests are led on tours by, quote, community hosts, residents steeped in area history and culture. Ours was an eighth-generation islander I'll call Tony. He asked me not to use his real name. Tony drove us around one afternoon, regaling us with stories about Fogo's history. He talked about a childhood dominated by maritime life, especially cod fishing. Cod is God, the locals say. Every day, his father would go out in a small boat, and the family would dry his catch in salt before taking it to the fishing company, which paid them not in money, but in supplies like flour, tea, and meat. All this changed in the 1960s, when refrigeration came to Fogo. The ability to freeze fish opened new markets, and the economy moved from barter to cash. It also heralded an era of mechanization and ultimately a catastrophic decline for a traditional way of life. Tony told us how large trawlers would go out farther into the water and catch more than locals did, gradually shrinking the cod population to near extinction. Tony's father started coming back empty-handed. The family came to depend on checks from the government. The situation remains precarious, he said as we drove along a road that meandered along the northern coast. I doubt this island would survive now without tourism. When I spoke to Cobb, she echoed those stories, speaking of a period of despair and near starvation, and how her family was forced to leave Fogo. Her father, whose own finances were decimated, acknowledged that money was at the root of the change. He gave his daughter some advice. When you grow up, you have to figure out how this money thing works. Otherwise, it will eat everything we love. That Cobb learned this lesson well was evident as Tony drove us around, pointing out signs of recent change that coexist with the 19th century churches and school buildings. These included an ice cream parlor, souvenir shops, and homes repurposed into Airbnbs, all byproducts of a growing tourism industry on Fogo. We also saw a number of artists' retreats, striking modernist structures designed by Todd Saunders, the Newfoundland-born architect who also designed Fogo Island Inn. They are used as residencies, sponsored by the Shorefast Foundation, for painters, writers, sculptors, and ceramicists from around the world. The goal is not just economic renewal, but also cultural revitalization. The weekend we visited coincided with the Brimstone Head Folk Festival, a community-run gathering of Canadian musicians that was marking its 40th anniversary. The festival, held on an outcrop that extends northwest from the island, draws larger crowds every year. According to legend, Brimstone Head is one of the four corners of the flat earth. Sitting in view of its gnarled, rocky outline with traditional music wafting gently through the air, I felt like we were occupying a semi-mythical place. Despite the festival, most of Fogo was blissfully empty. We had beaches and hiking trails all to ourselves. Tony took us to a nearby beach known as Sandy Cove. The waters were pristine but icy and scattered with jellyfish, so he drove us to an inland pond where the temperatures were less daunting. On the way back to the inn in the fading yellow light, Tony gestured toward a modest wooden shed with a derelict fishing pier extending into the water. He asked if it looked familiar. I was stymied. Look harder, he said, and then I understood. The stilts, the stark geometry, the sense of forward reach. Saunders had used this vernacular form as inspiration for the inn. Out of this weathered structure, a new possibility had been born. Fogo's future remains uncertain, but the aspiration of the islanders is clear: to venerate rather than abandon the legacy of fishing, carrying the past into the present. Doubles at Fogo Island Inn are from $1,805, all-inclusive, three-night minimum. And we've got some photographs here. Tower Studio and Squish Studio, two artist workplaces designed by Todd Saunders, and then an example of the island's vernacular architecture. These two studios, very, very modernist. They look like somebody just dropped a cube onto the landscape here and left one side open. And I'm surprised studios, there must be a different kind of light here. One of them has, it just looks like a, almost like a game piece of some kind of geometric game that you had to put pieces together, puzzle pieces. One of them is black and white and just has a, what I think is like a French doors, maybe with a triangular window over it. And the other one has just little narrow slats in it, just three steps going up into it, very much by itself. The vernacular architecture there is all painted red, and it's just, I suppose it's like a little fishing cabin. There are two windows that I can see. One is on the in the center, on one side of the building, and the other one is way up high on what looks like a second story or maybe a loft. But it's a wonderful barn red, and then the windows are painted white, and then the green grass is here. Let's see what else we've got. Well, here's a chef hard at work putting together some beautiful plates, all white plates, and he's dishing up very carefully. It's that kind of a plate that, you know, put together so artfully. Here's a guest room at Fogo Island Inn, and it is light, light, light everywhere. The bed's in the center of the room, and one of those deep tubs is back in the corner, but they're just floor-to-ceiling windows on the two sides of the room that I'm seeing. It must be a corner room, and a wooden floor, the quilt on the bed that they mentioned, and also a small little rug on the floor that looks like it might have been handmade, a rag rug or crocheted or something, but it looks definitely looks handmade and quite charming in this room. And then we have a photograph of the Fogo Island Inn from a distance here so we can get a better sense of its architecture. And I see that it is a white building with those mullioned windows, and I see the stilts on one side holding up a second story and maybe a third and fourth as well. But it's long and narrow, kind of rectangular shape, and lots of windows, and it's bright white. But it sits atop a lot of rocks. This is a rocky promontory, and then the waves are crashing all around at the seaside there. In the background, there are smaller homes, and they seem to be nestled into a kind of a bay. They're low, and some of them are quite colorful. I see some reds and greens, but mostly white. It's a pretty barren landscape here. I'm guessing those, I also see a church in the distance behind this, but there's not a lot in between these stretches of land here. A cluster of houses and then the cluster of the church. And rightly so, because here's the family, perhaps it's our author's family, on a hike, and they're going, walking along in single file on a trail that you can barely see. There's not another soul around, and not another building around either. So when they say the edge of the world, they mean it. The next experiences article is called Above the Bay. One of Singapore's most iconic hotels embraces an intimate vision of sky-high luxury. And ooh, the first picture is a couple of people, three actually, in an infinity pool in the middle of the city. It looks like they might topple right over the side into a bunch of skyscrapers. I've never seen an infinity pool in this kind of a setting. I guess it's on the rooftop. I sure hope there's something over the edge there. Maybe we'll find out a little more about it. This is in Singapore. Here's a riddle. Which Singapore landmark, rising along the edge of Marina Bay, has become so emblematic you can recognize it by silhouette alone? If Marina Bay Sands, with its sausage-shaped rooftop pool balanced on three curved towers, comes to mind, you're not alone. Since opening in 2010, Marina Bay Sands, with doubles from 553, or MBS as locals refer to it, has been a fixture of every postcard rack and travel brochure. Some book a stay solely to spend the day splashing in its sky-high infinity pool, which at 492 feet remains the longest on any rooftop in the world. Others pop in for sundowners on the 56th floor observation deck, or snap an obligatory selfie from across the bay. Yet despite its star power, travelers in search of a more rarefied environment haven't always flocked to Marina Bay Sands. While the rooms were consistently plush, a room count north of 2,400 hardly felt intimate. Recognizing a demand for greater exclusivity, the hotel recently underwent a $1.75 billion overhaul that reduced the room count to 1,850 and quadrupled the number of suites to 775. The butler team grew from 60 to 160, with round-the-clock service offering everything from in-suite dining to unpacking. The most coveted 370 rooms were grouped into the Paiza collection, doubles from 1,816, a hotel within a hotel on the upper floors with a private lobby, dedicated elevator access, and a club lounge designed to woo big spenders. The Paiza collection was created for guests who see Marina Bay Sands as more than just a place to stay, says Tane Pekin, its senior vice president and chief hospitality officer. The new rooms and suites aren't just bigger. They're designed to feel like you're arriving at your own residence. With complete privacy and personal touches, they turn each stay into something genuinely memorable. I had my doubts. Could a glitzy Las Vegas-style hotel offer high-touch service and a feeling of seclusion? When I landed in Singapore, the hotel dispatched a Rolls-Royce to pick me up at the airport and drove me straight to Paiz's subterranean entrance. A band of bellboys and butlers whisked me to my room, bypassing the crowds funneling through the cavernous main lobby. It all felt very VIP. My 52nd floor Skyline suite, part of the even loftier Paiza Royal Collection, was impeccable. The 2,100 square foot space was draped in polished marble, chrome, and silk. Modern crystal chandeliers hung overhead, original artworks colored the walls, and floor-to-ceiling windows framed the neon lights of the towers lining Marina Bay. Thanks to the full kitchen, plush living room, and dining area, it felt like a penthouse apartment, albeit one with a private karaoke lounge and a bedside fridge stocked with six different types of mineral water. Some suites even have a golf simulator. After settling in, I checked out the Paiza Sky Residence on the 55th floor, an art-studded club lounge with a bird's-eye view over Marina Bay and the Singapore Strait. The spruce up also includes several new and refreshed restaurants, of which there are now more than 80, spread over the three towers and adjacent shopping complex. I stopped for lunch at the Asian outpost of the Greek mainstay, Estiatorio Milos. Entrees 49 to 85, had excellent penne al vodka and a frosty martini at the redesigned Lavo, entrees 27 to 83, on the 57th floor, and brunched on gingery wagyu beef tongue and braised foie gras at Jin Ting Wan, entrees 25 to 148, an oat Cantonese restaurant where my well-heeled fellow diners could have walked straight off the set of Crazy Rich Asians. Mornings started with a global breakfast buffet at the Sky Residence and included everything from charcoal grilled toast with kaya, a coconut custard, to sourdough egg tarts and laksa noodles. A similarly sumptuous buffet of canapes appeared for afternoon tea, while live jazz filled the bar area after dark. On my last night in town, I took a table in the bar and ordered a glass of champagne. From there, I could see the city's next chapter beginning to take shape. Just south of the current towers, a fourth one, projected to cost $8 billion, is slowly rising. Scheduled to open in 2031, it will house 570 more suites and a rooftop complex, dubbed the Skyloop, with infinity pools, restaurants, and a breezy terrace for wellness activities. It was a reminder that, though the towers are iconic, the Singapore skyline never sits still. And now some photos and some other little tidbits, glow-ups. Other Singapore hotels have undergone a refresh. The St. Regis Singapore. In January, the St. Regis emerged from its first renovation since opening in 2008, perking up the rooms and restaurants with a softer color scheme and botanical motifs. New venues include the pastel-hued tea room, which continues the hotel's famed tea service, and the moodily lit St. Regis Bar, which serves a signature Bloody Mary made with gochujang and sancho pepper, doubles from 400. Mandarin Oriental Singapore. Opened in 1987, the Mandarin Oriental received a top-to-bottom makeover in 2023. From the soaring lobby atrium to the 510 rooms, the new design leans heavily on Peranakan motifs, such as batik textiles and floral wallpaper. New safari and space-themed suites appeal to families with young children. Doubles from 457. Grand Hyatt, Singapore. A landmark near mall-lined Orchard Road, the Grand Hyatt reemerged as a wellness-focused hotel with 699 redesigned rooms split between the urban-style Grand Wing and greenery-draped Terrace Wing. Damai, the newly renovated wellness center, has multiple pools and offers Southeast Asian treatments, while Dutch chef Sergio Herman runs the signature restaurant, Le Pristine Singapore, doubles from $3.79. And a few photos. Here we have a gloved bellhop at the hotel's Pizza collection. We just see from the neck down, it's a beautiful blue blazer with a white vest underneath and these bright white gloves, and the hands are just resting folded in front of him, I suppose. And then we have a bookcase in the lobby, and it's got some artwork in it and some books, of course, mostly just lying on their side here. I'm not sure. It looks like there are drawers in this, but it looks as if it is tooled leather along with a beautiful mahogany wood. Here's braised foie gras at Jin Ting Wan, a Cantonese restaurant, and it's served on a beautiful blue and white china. And this foie gras is sliced. There's some little sprigs of, I think, mint, perhaps, and maybe some nasturtium or pansies, some flowers on it. And then it's sitting in a nice pool of perhaps soy sauce. It's the color of soy sauce. Here is a beautiful young woman conducting a tea ceremony at Jin Ting Wan, and she's wearing a beautiful silk jacket, kind of a shiny silk, so, and it's double-breasted. She's holding a small teapot and filling very small, it looks like it's made of brass, and filling small blue and white teacups. And she's concentrating on her work. And then here's a nice little corner booth at Lavo, and it's a beauty. Nice spot to sit here, and an elegantly decorated place here. There are windows behind it. I think it's just separating this booth from another booth, perhaps. It's in the center of the room. But it's kind of a cobalt blue tufted banquette there in the corner, and chairs to match. And just kind of whitewashed brick on the walls, a lot of light. And then we have a shot of the Marina Bay Sands outside it, and we're looking out at those towers, and they're pretty amazing. Didn't realize this about Singapore, but I'm not sure what I'm seeing, but it looks like these towers are connected at the top. It looks as if I could be wrong, but we have some low buildings. This is on the waterfront, and then these three huge towers, and there's like a platform connecting them. It's enormous. And I think I might see some trees and things growing on it. I'm going to have to Google that and find out more about that space. Next up in experiences is California Cool. Once built for passing through, a new wave of Central Coast motels make a case for lingering, by Simon Willis. If you're anything like me, you've probably always thought of motels as a last resort rather than a first choice. I tend to associate them with grim practicality at best, and at worst, with movies like Psycho and No Country for Old Men, in which drab roadside lodgings attract people looking for somewhere to hide. That idea stayed with me until last spring, when I barreled out of Los Angeles on a sunny afternoon and headed north on Highway 101 for a motel-oriented road trip along California's Central Coast. In recent years, this stretch of highway has become dotted with restored and renewed properties that transport visitors back to the golden age of car culture, while adding a modern twist. It was in this part of California that the motel was born, a concept that, back then, connoted freedom and optimism. In 1925, an architect named Arthur Heinemann opened the Milestone Motel, an elegant whitewashed structure modeled on an old Spanish mission in the town of San Luis Obispo. Built to serve the growing cohort of Americans taking to the open road, its sense of style was inseparable from its sense of place. Every room had its own orange tree by the window. The Milestone marked the beginning of not only a new form of accommodation, but an entire travel movement. As construction began on the interstate highway system in the 1950s and car ownership surged, motels sprang up everywhere. By 1964, there were 61,000 in America. But come the start of the 1970s, the motel industry was in decline. As corporations moved in to capitalize on this burgeoning business, faceless, cookie-cutter properties came to dominate America's roadsides. And in 1978, the government deregulated air travel, leading to a boom in airline competition and plummeting ticket prices. As flying became the norm, the heyday of the motel was over. But as I discovered driving north from LAX after arriving from my home in Washington, D.C., moteliers are now returning to Heinemann's original idea, to a time when mom-and-pop motels were individual, idiosyncratic, and playful. Unlike their identikit counterparts, which could be plonked anywhere, the places I visited couldn't exist anywhere else. Santa Ynez Valley. This rootedness became obvious the moment I pulled up at Hotel Ynez. That's Y-N-E-Z. Doubles from 219. The first stop on my 5-day tour. The hotel is located just outside Solvang, a curious little town in the Santa Ynez Valley, founded by Danish immigrants in 1911. Drawn here by the idyllic landscape of rolling pastures, flanked by old oaks and swaying eucalyptus, they recreated a tiny corner of Copenhagen in rural California, complete with gable front houses, windmills, and Danish bakeries. Hotel Ynez originally opened as a motor lodge in 1952. By the time the Nomada Hotel Group, a hospitality company set on reviving once forgotten properties in the Golden State, acquired it in 2019, it had grown dilapidated. Kimberly Walker, Nomada's founder and creative director, embarked on a renovation, keeping its history front of mind. Walker channeled the town's peculiar form of Scandi tranquility. "It's just very calm," she told me. "We are surrounded by hillsides and horse trails." The building's hard edges were tempered with woolen wall hangings and ceramics, along with rustic wooden and worn leather furniture, lending the place a cosseting softness. Outside, Walker transformed the old parking spaces in front of each room into walled gardens with Bolivian hammocks. That evening, as I settled into my own hammock with a book, I realized that in the past, I had always wanted to leave a motel as soon as possible. Here, I wanted to stay as long as I could. The following day, I took a slow drive to the old west town of Los Alamos, about 20 miles north of Solvang. While it was once a sleepy town, over the past decade or so, a group of young chefs and winemakers have moved to the area, bringing a new energy with them. I stopped for a lunch of panna cotta, topped with Santa Barbara sea urchin, at Bell's, fixed price $125, a French-inspired Michelin-starred restaurant run by Greg and Daisy Ryan, the brightest stars in the valley's culinary firmament. I was on my way to Skyview Los Alamos, doubles from 209, another Nomada property that's conveniently located on a hill next to Highway 101. Just as Walker distilled the peacefulness of Solvang at Hotel Ynez, she encapsulated the vitality of Los Alamos at Skyview by leaning into the property's Gougie style, a term coined in 1952 to define bold, mid-century architecture. Could be Googie, it's G-O-O-G-I-E. The word became synonymous with glowing neon signs and swooping angles intended to grab the attention of drivers. Taking inspiration from the sunny yellow motel sign that still towers above the highway on stilts, at Skyview, Walker embraced the Googie vibes. "It just said fun," she recalled of the original property's design. Dating from 1959, Skyview was in pretty horrible shape when Walker found it. At the time, the pool was used for skateboarding and parties. But underneath the grime and debris, she could see promise and set about restoring its original vibrancy. With the saturated orange of the garden umbrellas, bubblegum pink decorative cacti that fringed the pool, and bright blue high chairs at the bar, Skyview now calls to mind high-color Americana. This vivid aesthetic is softened by the motel's surrounding vineyards, where Walker has partnered with local winemakers to produce Skyview's own rosé. The evening I arrived, I took a glass out onto my terrace as the sun went down, lit the fire pit, and enjoyed the view of horses grazing contentedly. Paso Robles. As I drove north toward my next stop, the grassy hills above the road were yellow with mustard flowers. I took a detour in Pismo Beach to visit the area's nature reserve, where I hiked through fields of feathery grass above the coast, looking out over the 17 miles of golden sand at Pismo State Beach. From there, it was a short drive to Paso Robles, where I checked into River Lodge, doubles from 189. Of all the motels I had stayed in so far, River Lodge had undergone the most dramatic transformation. Abandoned for decades, it was once threatened with demolition in the 2010s, the eventual fate of the drive-in movie theater that once stood next door.

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1: After an indulgent afternoon in Paso Robles spent drifting between wine bars and breweries, pasta pop-ups and ice cream parlors, I needed a walk. Before heading to my next destination, I drove west on California 46 and ended up in San Simeon, where I parked above a beach covered with elephant seals and hiked the Boucher Trail, a coastal path that took me past fields of California poppies. The following morning, I continued up the 101, heading west through miles of table flat farmland in the Salinas Valley. A fierce wind was blowing, sending dust devils scurrying across the fields. Eventually, I arrived in Carmel by the Sea, an elite enclave of shady pines and beachfront properties. Carmel has long had a twee reputation as a retirement haven full of art galleries and restaurants, prized mostly for their proximity to the championship golf links at Pebble Beach. But the last few years have seen a scattering of spirited openings that are luring a younger crowd. One of them is Le Petit Palais at 8th Avenue, couples from 346, owned by boutique brand Palace Society, which has two hotels in Carmel alone. I checked into its 8th Avenue location, which occupies a craftsman-style building that used to be a motel called The Hideaway. Le Petit Palais has given it an exuberant update that embraces Carmel's Tony's character while also raising an eyebrow at it. The place is tricked out in bold stripes, floral prints, fireplaces, and dog portraits. That night, I went down to the lounge for a hosted cocktail hour. As the Kir Royale flowed from crystal glasses, I felt like I had stumbled into a more polished version of the 1950s, when people drank more, dressed better, spent more time together, and did all of it at motels. Got a bunch of pictures here. Let's see if I can do them justice. First off, we have outside a guest room at Hotel Inez, and there's a dog. Well, there's that, I believe that's the one that had the hammocks, and it's a beautiful white hammock. And the author, maybe it's the author, I'm guessing it's the author, is relaxing there with a book, and there's a dog on a leash lying in the sun next to him. And here is Skyview, Los Alamos' original sign. And it looks just like you've seen in the movies, motel. A yellow background with black letters. Very large, standing way up high so that you can see it from a great distance across the hills. And then vacancy in what would have been neon. It's not lit up now. It's a bright, sunny day. And then below that, another one that says heated pool. And I'm not sure what the other script says, but it shows a couple of wine glasses, one white, one red. So you know what you're getting into there. That is the original sign. Now we have the courtyard at Skyview, and it's here are a bunch of Adirondack chairs around a fire pit, and the courtyard is quite spacious, and around that the low buildings, the motel rooms, and they look to be all, you know, they're all one story, as you might imagine. Nice sized windows on these, good amount of windows. And it looks like it's made of stained wood, so it kind of blends with the landscape here. There's some plantings around, kind of sagebrush type things. Low, some palm trees. But the fire pit is lit, even though it's still daytime, and inviting those seated close around it. And then we have the pool at the River Lodge in Paso Robles. And that one is, this is not the one with all the candy-colored things, the green and pink and all that. It's just a nice, lightly painted blue pool and lots of umbrellas and chaise lounges around it. And here we have a shot of Le Petit Palais at 8th Avenue's lounge. And this is just so playful. There's a large sofa, looks to be done in kind of an amber color with some turquoise and white printed pillows on it. But adjacent to that and surrounding it, and I think

0: behind it as well. Bold red and white striped, like candy stripe uniforms, but much wider stripes. So very bold club chairs, two of them surrounded on either side of this. And then behind this couch is a fireplace against the wall. And I see two more chairs like that up against the fireplace. It's quite a good size lounge. I didn't know motels had such big lounges. But then there's kind of a floral wallpaper on the wall. It's just playful and busy and bright and friendly. I'd say you couldn't help but enjoy yourself in that room. And then here's a close-up of one of the bedrooms, a guest room at River Lodge, and it is much more serene. In fact, this is the one I think where the side tables look like they resemble those old-timey radios, the kind that are a piece of furniture, actually, with dials on it. So very mid-century modern, a little table lamp that is kind of, it's the symbol of the pixel, Pixar movies, that little stand-up thing that you can bend and focus on a book there. And then some very simple artwork. It almost looks like a woodblock of a reindeer or a deer, some kind with great big antlers. Just stylized in simple, kind of serene colors, so not that brightness like we saw in the other one. But here we are back at the Petit Palais, and breakfast is served. It's on a buffet thing. Again, they do love their color. The background here is a checkerboard of emerald green and white tiles. And then this all the foods are laid out on this buffet table there. And then one more shot. This one is of a bartender making a drink at the poolside bar at River Lodge. And there's that motel sign in red and white. And the poolside bar and some nice stools, bar stools there with backs on them, and he's in a window there that looks out on the pool. So you can sit facing the bartender and swivel around and look at the pool. Sun is shining. The building is white with a kind of a blue awning that matches the pool very nicely. And next up is Hidden Waters. In the Dominican Republic, sapphire lagoons shimmer beyond the golf courses and poolside loungers, by Bridget Washington. At first, the trek felt indistinguishable from others I'd taken in the Caribbean. The narrow, well-worn path rolled through a dense forest, the canopy closing in overhead. Iguanas skittered across the dirt. Birds and insects filled the air with noise. Orchids clung to palm trunks. And a tiny hummingbird, identified as a zumbadoricito, hovered so close I could see its tiny beak. Growing up in Trinidad had conditioned me to jungles filled with dark, murky, mysterious waterways. But here in the Dominican Republic, just a half-mile hike into the Hoyos Indígenas Ecological Reserve, something luminous emerged. Framed by tangled mangrove roots and thick foliage was a swimming hole of impossible color, its surface smooth and glassy, its depths a bright jewel-toned blue. The water looked like melted sapphire. "That's it," I whispered to myself. "A cenote, C-E-N-O-T-E. This wasn't the dark forest pool I'd expected, but a vibrant lagoon teeming with life. I stood at its edge, studying the gnarled roots of a gri-gri tree before jumping in. The cold, mineral-rich water shocked my body and soothed it. Tilapia flickered beneath my feet. Submerged among mossy boulders, the cenote felt inviting, calm, safe. My expedition didn't take place in some far-flung corner of Mexico's Yucatan, but in Punta Cana, a resort area on the eastern tip of the Dominican Republic, better known for its all-inclusive resorts, white sand beaches, and golf courses. The cenote is part of a 15-acre nature reserve that has 12 freshwater lagoons, all bearing Taino names. The reserve is overseen by the Punta Cana Foundation, a nonprofit started in 1994 to promote sustainable tourism across the region. In the three decades since, the foundation has shaped much of what happens in the area, from what fishermen pull from the water to how resorts manage resources. Lobster and conch are off-limit during certain months. Big game anglers are encouraged to catch and release. Parrotfish, sea turtles, and marine mammals are protected outright. On land, wastewater is treated and used to water golf courses, while electricity is generated by a high-efficiency power plant. Many of these efforts are not visible to visitors. We are not just checking boxes or greenwashing, Jake Keel, the Punta Cana Foundation's Vice President of Sustainability, told me one morning. We implement programs that truly make a difference. That approach also informs how the area's hotels are built and operated. Among the newest is the St. Regis Cap Cana Resort, doubles from 724, a beachfront property with 200 rooms that opened last year. Located in an ultra-luxe gated community inside Punta Cana, the St. Regis is a modern oasis of blonde woods, marble floors, wicker ceilings, and palm trees. In addition to a private beach, it offers 4 pools, 9 restaurants, a wellness center, and access to the nearby Punta Espada golf course. While some of the hotel's sustainability efforts do not announce themselves, wastewater is captured for irrigation, roofs are green to lower cooling costs, guests can learn about coral restoration efforts at nearby Juanilo Beach, or visit Mercy Workshop, a nonprofit that helps underprivileged women. Parentheses, pearl earrings and leather necklaces from the workshop will be sold at the St. Regis's gift shop. On the day I checked in, I had lunch at Casava, entree 17 to 40, the resort's all-day restaurant, where I ordered the goat empanadas. They were soft, buttery, and spiked with scotch bonnet, not traditional Dominican flavors. Later that afternoon, I left the climate-controlled calm of the resort and headed to Scape Park, a 150-acre playground inside Cap Cana. A mix between an amusement park and a nature reserve, it offers swimming in stalactite-lined caves, rappelling down limestone cliffs, and off-roading on dirt trails among other adventurous pursuits. There are many reasons to linger, but for me, the draw was the Blue Hole Cenote. Reaching it required a short hike that mirrored my first trek, a narrow trail punctuated by a hanging bridge, a small waterfall, and briefly, the familiar flicker of the Zumba d'Orsito. The water there lacked the gemstone brilliance of the cenote in the ecological reserve, but it was larger and the experience was still meditative. A half dozen visitors took turns jumping into the pool. I paused to study the long vines draped across rocks, wondering how long they had been growing there before stepping up to a wooden platform. Once submerged, the noise of the park fell away. The water was steady and grounding. Another reminder that even in a place shaped by luxury, nature still sets the tone. That's where we end today, folks. There are some pictures here. We'll get to those next time. Till then, thanks for joining Mind's Eye Radio. Take care and be well.
1: In your forecast for this evening, mostly cloudy with occasional rain after midnight, a low of 66. Mostly cloudy on Tuesday with a chance of scattered thunderstorms, a high of 83. Partly sunny on Wednesday morning, cloudy in the afternoon, a high of 88. 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Some material heard on WKAR Radio Reading Service may include sensitive themes, including violence, discrimination, sexual content, or strong language. Listener discretion is advised.

This is Beth Weiss, returning to the reading of Better Living Through Birding, Notes from a Black Man in the Natural World by Christian Cooper, published by Random House. In our last reading, the author continued his story about being in the Himalayas and ascending with his friend Scott to the base camp of Everest. This journey was to complete his five-way road. He proposed to his travel companion Scott on the trip, and they were married shortly after, though it didn't last. He then went back in time to reveal more about his family. He described the very difficult marriage of his parents, which ended when he was 14 years old. He was estranged from his father, but kept his last name. After many years, his father reached out through a cousin. His father had remarried and seemed to have changed. He actually talked now. Where we left off was the author's intention to go sail gliding with his father, a passion of his dad's, thinking he had plenty of time. As I dipped a toe in the waters of reconciliation, I was on the alert for one of my father's dark moods. They were such a fundamental part of the experience of growing up with him that I couldn't accept that they were gone for good. So I held a part of myself back, waiting for a return of his mean, bullying side. Instead, I got sustained outreach. He was awkward about it at first, taking big swings with things like a lavish check as a birthday gift. I accepted it, but did not accept that he could buy his way back into my life. And besides, he'd been AWOL for the entire expense of my Harvard education. That had been all Mom and my student loans. Despite Harvard's robust financial aid policy, thanks to its massive endowment, paying for college had left me in debt, not to mention the embarrassment from the several times I had handed the bursar's office the check for the semester on registration day, only to discover that my mom had postdated it. That hurt. I didn't stop to consider what struggles my mother was going through to make that check happen at all. "You had to pay for Harvard," my dad said when, at a tentative dinner together, I must have mentioned my loan payments in passing. I looked at him quizzically. "How else do you think I got through 4 years of college?" "I thought you were on full scholarship." His voice, soft as I'd never heard from him, was tinged with self-reproach. "Harvard doesn't do that." They didn't back then, anyway. Financial aid resulted from a needs-based calculation that pushed family budgets to the brink. He really didn't know. What was more remarkable, we were talking about it. He was talking. This was much more communicative. Francis Cooper wasn't a one-time aberration from our first meeting. He continued to be present and engaged in subsequent outings. Not that he'd suddenly become a chatterbox. Not that he wasn't still opinionated, stubborn, and a pit bull about something when he felt he'd been wronged by someone. But he was interesting to talk to. And I noticed something else. At the end of each meeting, he made a point of hugging me. And my previously uncommunicative father always had the same parting words. "I love you, son." Things had been going well with Dad. Our get-togethers became progressively less fraught, and we began enjoying each other's company. Once Mom decided to retire early and move to Tobago, he became my only parent in proximity, just a short trip on the Long Island Railroad from my Manhattan home, although he would rarely let me take the train back, insisting on driving me into the city. Anytime I was flying somewhere, he was adamant about coming into town and driving me to the airport. And when I cleared the gate after my return flight, regardless of what plans for the subway, a taxi, or car service home I had intended, there he was waiting to drive me. At first I thought he was overcompensating for the years of exile, and maybe that was part of it. But I got a stronger sense of dedication. This was simply the extra mile one goes to for family in his world. I looked back on my childhood, recognizing as an adult what I'd taken for granted as a kid. He'd gone the extra mile for me for most of my life. My formative Sunday morning bird walks with South Shore Audubon didn't happen by themselves, for one thing. After a long week of one of the most draining jobs on the planet, teaching school children,
My father had roused himself early with a drag of his wake-up cigarette on his Sunday off, when he no doubt would have been happy to sleep in, solely so that his bird-crazy son could go on the walk. It was dedication to me, but also enjoyment for him. While not a birder himself, as a nature enthusiast, he cherished the time spent outdoors with his son, even if he wasn't equipped back then to express that. Elliot Kuttner was my birding mentor for all those years, but Francis Cooper was my dad. He had some emperor penguin in him after all, but he couldn't articulate the caring, and my child's eyes couldn't see it through the near constant storms of his temperament. He would soon articulate it, though, in a way that was profoundly meaningful. Not long before I started at Marvel, I became the co-chair of the board of directors of the Gay and Lesbian Alliance Against Defamation, a position far more exalted than it actually was. Back then, in the late 1980s, GLAAD was a relatively new, grassroots, New York-based media watchdog organization, yet to evolve into the national giant, best known for its media awards gala. It was an era before Ellen and Anderson, before any openly LGBTQ celebrities or ongoing characters on TV. Quite the opposite. With the AIDS crisis at its height, queer people were often vilified in the press and the subject of degrading stereotypes and outright anti-gay bias on screen. GLAAD had formed to combat that, and so often seems to happen when passionate queer activists came together. We spent way too much of our energy fighting one another. I'd become active in GLAAD with that Cooper DNA-driven determination to do something to make a difference. At a time when its board of directors had polarized into two warring camps, seen as neutral to both, I was tapped as the male co-chair to keep the peace. When, on a summer night during my tenure, a male couple was gay-bashed in Upper Manhattan, GLAAD hosted an anti-violence rally near the scene of the crime. It was a bit outside our wheelhouse, since it was less about media representation than safety on our streets. But we had the resources and the outrage motivating us, so we stepped up. I found myself as co-chair on a hastily erected outdoor stage, introducing speakers and rousing the crowd to action, perhaps a bit too effectively. Whereas we GLAAD folks exhorted everyone to contact their representatives and demand justice for the LGBTQ community, a contingent took to the streets after the rally and blocked traffic to demand the same. That wasn't what we'd planned, yet there I was on the sidelines of a protest grown out of what we'd started, watching other people risk arrest to make our point. I was scared of being arrested, of what ramifications it might have. I'd been a goody-two-shoes my whole life, my closest run-in with the law being the swordplay incident in the subway when I was 17. But as a leader of the organizing group, I didn't feel I could just watch. So I took a deep breath, stepped off the sidelines, and sat down with the contingent in the middle of the street. And for the first time in my life, I got arrested. It turns out that in that era, getting arrested in New York City for an act of civil disobedience was no big deal. The cops were blasé about it. I got processed in a few hours, and I left the precinct with a desk appearance ticket for the future disposal of my case and went home. It was late by the time I reached my apartment. The answering machine was flashing with a message. Playback brought the familiar resonant voice tempered from its boom. "Hi, Chris, it's your dad. I saw on the news that there was a gay protest in the city and that some folks got arrested, so I just wanted to call in case you'd been there and make sure you're okay." I think my mouth hung open a little bit. I had never discussed my GLAAD activities with my father. In fact, this was the first time the subject of my being gay had been broached by either of us since I'd come out to him years earlier. Things were still tentative with him, and since I had no inkling of how he felt about my queerness, but feared that Mr. Rage at me as a child hated that about me most of all, I treated it as a no-fly zone between us. Yet here he was, reaching out on that very basis, but not just that,
reaching out about an experience he too had shared in his youth and prided himself on, getting arrested, fighting the good fight. Almost as if he were proud to call me his son. It has since become a family saying, only half a joke, that you're not a Cooper until you've been arrested at a protest. After that, I stopped editing out the gay aspects of my existence from my dad's view. Because he was a black authoritarian father, I had assumed the worst. When in fact, he would prove time and again to be something not every queer person is lucky enough to have, an accepting parent. One time, too accepting, trying to consolidate my Long Island trips, I dovetailed a Saturday with him opposite a hookup that night with a friend who lived in a nearby town. I'd expected to dash out to my date's car when he arrived at my dad's house to pick me up. But my father insisted on having him in and meeting him, the first time he had ever met any of my romantic entanglements or confronted the fact of my queerness manifested in the living flesh. He and Miriam were warm and gracious, of course, and my date presented himself impeccably. But during that brief eternity, I was desperate as a cornered whale, ready to flush and fly as far away as possible. I have never squirmed so much in my life, like a schoolgirl getting picked up on prom night, minus the corsage. "Are you sure? I think you're out of your mind," Melody said when I told her that Dad and I were planning a trip to Costa Rica together. Now, a few years into the reconciliation, Melody and I had been spending Thanksgiving and Christmas dinners with the extended blended family. Miriam and her two grown children and their spouses and kids, me and Melody and her husband and kids, Aunt Alida and Donna, and my maternal grandmother Elaine, whom my dad considered every bit one of us. The holiday meals were boisterous affairs, with salty opinions seasoning the mouthfuls of turkey and ham, Miriam's macaroni and cheese and candied yams, Dad's dinner rolls chased down with my homemade eggnog, spiked Caribbean style with rum, and finished off with my father's specialty, his light, sumptuous, melt-in-your-mouth sweet potato pie that I'd never forgotten from childhood. Inevitably, politics would come up, someone would mention the name Clarence Thomas, and the room would erupt into curses and shouts of fury. Someone at the table once branded his role on the Supreme Court bench as the silent, pliant cushion beneath Scalia's ass, upholstered in rich brown but stuffed with substanceless white fluff for his master's maximum comfort and support. At Christmas, the evening would end in the living room in a blizzard of torn wrapping paper and an orgy of gifts principally bestowed in multiplicity by my dad and Miriam. After one such holiday night, as he drove me back to the city at his insistence, we struck on the possibility of a trip together. More important, Dad and I had struck up the beginnings of a friendship. I would trek out to his place to lend a hand around the house, particularly as he got older and when seasonal projects required hauling big objects. Francis was insanely handy with a drill, circular saw, and pile of lumber. I remained as hardware inept as ever, but I could at least put my gym spawn muscles to use for the heavy lifting. Afterwards, we'd reward ourselves with a trip to the multiplex. Miriam, lacking the Cooper gene for science fiction, refused to watch such films, so I became my dad's genre movie-going buddy. Sometimes, like a pair of truant boys, we'd take in two flicks back-to-back and cackle with glee when some horror film jump scare drew an involuntary scream from the back row. But a matinee double creature feature or a holiday feast was a completely different animal from overseas travel, with all its stresses and being stuck in each other's continuous company for several days. And both Melody and I knew it. "You're sure you're ready for 10 days with Dad in Costa Rica," she reiterated. And the truth was, I wasn't sure. The other half of the truth was, after a first wonderful solo trip to that eco-tourist paradise a few years prior, where 850 species of birds were crammed into a country the size of the state of Maryland, I was eager to get back. But now that I was working at Marvel, I was more broke than ever, and Dad had offered to pay for most of the trip.
would select the remotest section of Costa Rica for our destination, the virgin jungles of the Osa Peninsula, where allegedly jaguars still prowl, and arguably the world's most powerful bird of prey, the harpy eagle, still flies. This trip promised to only deepen my love of tropical American birding, but would it deepen my burgeoning love for my dad or break it? A 6-hour commercial flight, a propeller plane ride, a van ride, a boat ride, and a 4-wheel drive trip over unpaved roads later, and we were well on our way to finding out. And that's just what it took to get to our lodge in Osa. Through it all, Francis remained even keeled and even impressed with my ability to manage in Spanish. Not fluently, but after my long Latin American journeys, I remained conversant enough that to someone like my dad, who spoke only English, I seemed like a polyglot prodigy, almost someone to be proud of. Far more impressive was Osa, where the rainforest green is split by a rhythmic flashes of electric blue. Blue morpho butterflies on the wing, so huge, I would glimpse the motion and spring into full alert mode to chase down what bird it might be. A red-capped mannequin, a jet-black little ball of feathers with signature crimson headgear, perched obligingly close and still, only for Francis to discover that the battery pack on the video camera he'd toted all morning for just such a moment was out of juice. Rather than emotionally decompensated, he rolled with it. Scarlet macaws streaked overhead in raucous parrot clusters of red, blue, and green. A white hawk drifted by on unblemished wings. Rufous-tailed hummingbirds made certain their long blood-red bills were everywhere that seemed that something bloomed. After a rainstorm, in a motorboat ferrying us to a distant trail, the driver paused the boat in the Pacific coastal waters. The school of fish passing beneath were invisible to us, but not the frantic gulls, the dolphins leaping around our boat, and the rainbow shooting up into the sky as if to geotag this treasure. One evening, a flock of chestnut mandibled toucans took to a distant treetop and bade farewell to the setting sun. Deus today, as we watched them toss back their oversized beaks with each cry, articulating the ineffable in the last light of day. We never saw a jaguar or a harpy. We didn't even notice. In Costa Rica, as is so often the case in the Americas, identifying the flycatchers proved to be a bit of a hurdle. That's where the 6 of the 7 pleasures of birding kicks in. The joy of puzzle solving. If you're the kind who waits eagerly for midnight for the new day's wordle to drop, if you tune in dutifully each evening to see if you can outdo the contestants as they spin the wheel and Vanna turns the letters, if you pray for a rainy Sunday to keep you indoors so you can puzzle out where those last few jigsaw pieces fit, then imagine the challenge in trying to figure out what you've got when the mystery is a living thing that can fly. To wit, Central America has 3 flycatchers that are superficially nearly identical: the boat-billed flycatcher, social flycatcher, and the great Kiskadee. All are brown above and solid yellow below, topped with bicycle helmet head with stripes of black and white. While at first they might seem impossible to tease apart, key differences quickly emerge. Boat-bills have a giant schnoz, socials are diminutive, and they have a completely different voice from the strident Kiskadee, from which the 3rd flycatcher takes its name. Far more difficult was the brand-colored flycatcher I spent an hour chasing and observing in Buenos Aires before I finally figured out what it was. The triumph I felt when I finally nailed the ID for that lifer is what the 6th pleasure of birding is all about. In short order, despite limited experience with the 3 species, I could separate them in a snap. Dad seemed impressed. Birding tip: know your families. These groups of related birds typically share characteristics such as general shape and behavior and should become familiar to you with a little experience. If at a glance you can sort woodpeckers from pigeons and doves, flycatchers from warblers, then you can concentrate on the field marks, details of color, pattern, size, and sound that let you zero in on the precise species within the family.
The nearest Francis came to a dark moment during the trip was at the start of a morning hike. The guide paused the group to point out a tree that had evolved long, razor-sharp spines, completely encircling its trunk to ward off damage from herbivores. "Can I touch them?" a blonde fellow hiker asked, reaching toward the spines tentatively. "Yes, just be careful." The guide had barely finished the words when the woman slipped in the mud and, to keep from falling, instinctively hugged the tree. The scream she uttered as the spines embedded in her chest and arms was so visceral, it not only resonated through the members of our group, but no doubt was understood by every other primate for miles around. The guide spent the next 20 minutes gingerly pulling the spikes out of her flesh as we could only watch, wince, and wait. "How can they not carry a first aid kit?" Francis muttered angrily to me. We were far from the lodge with no immediate means to get her any proper attention. He was right, of course, but then he did something remarkable for him. He let it go. We ended that day the same way we passed every evening in Assa, sitting together in the rockers on the porch of our cabin, looking over the bay. A buoy bell chimed in the distance. The cocktails you could purchase from the lodge might have been ordinary at best, but we savored every sip as the twilight failed, and in that place, removed from the glow and flow of civilization, we watched the stars splatter the sky. The trip was so successful, that when my dad invited me on a camping trip a year later to the Canadian Maritimes, I didn't hesitate. If we could handle Assa and handle it so well, Canada would be a piece of cake, or so I thought. But the puzzle of Francis and my relationship to him would prove deeper and more complicated to solve. The tragedy of Francis. When the vehicle ferry deposited me and my father on Grand Manan, an island in the Bay of Fundy in the Canadian Maritime Province of New Brunswick, we were struck by its unspoiled rustic charm. A regular visitor there described it to us as Martha's Vineyard before it was overrun, an assessment that I can neither confirm nor deny, having never been to the vineyard. I can only say that from the iconic Swallowtail Lighthouse in the north to the cliffs overlooking the Atlantic in the south, it beckoned as the perfect summer getaway. The timing also seemed perfect. Manhattan had been baking for days in 90-plus degree heat and 90-plus percent humidity, the kinds of conditions where all you have to do is look sideways to get drenched from exertion. We couldn't get out of town fast enough when Francis picked me up to start the northward trek. I was eager to be anywhere cooler than New York City. He was eager to test out his new camper, a Rialto RV. Still compact as RVs go, the Rialto was a definite step up from the Volkswagen Westfalia that had carried the family across the continent when I was a kid. Now, for our first camping trip together in my adult years, we planned a swing through the Bay of Fundy's natural attractions, culminating in birding, hiking, and whale watching around Grand Manan. Mother Nature had other plans. The afternoon we arrived on the island, it was aglow in late evening sunlight that cast its meadows and evergreen forest, framed by the ocean backdrop in cinematic relief. But by the next morning, the very same bubble of stagnant heat and humidity that had driven us from New York had slid far enough northward to slam into the cooler Canadian air. The result was an impenetrable fog. It settled on Grand Manan, and refused to budge or burn off. Visibility was so bad that I had to presume the huge, maybe white-headed, maybe white-tailed thing that landed atop a tree a few yards away was, maybe, a coveted bald eagle. So that killed birding. Whale watching was similarly out. Hiking was still a go, if you didn't mind a complete lack of vistas. This proved a disappointment, to be sure, but as a seasoned traveler at this point, I knew the success of any trip, no matter how well planned, was a crapshoot dependent on variables beyond anyone's control, most especially the weather. You accepted the vicissitudes and make the best of it, or if you can't, you shouldn't bother going at all. Francis Cooper had not gotten the memo. I knew right away that something was off with him.
The loud but often affable father I'd become acquainted with was nowhere to be found that morning. Instead, I was met with a scowl and a series of grunts as responses to simple inquiries, a sullen demeanor that was all too familiar from my youth. "This fog sucks," I said, hoping an open acknowledgement of our predicament might bring him out of it. Silence. "Maybe they give tours of the lighthouse. That's something we might still be able to do," I added, grasping for a helpful suggestion. He kept on with the routine of closing up the bedding in the RV. I said, "Maybe they give tours." "I heard you the first time," he snapped in a loud voice. "Okay, well, if you can't see anything from a lighthouse in the fog. That's why they put fog horns in lighthouses." "You fucking idiot." He didn't have to say it. His disgusted tone said it all. He stalked out of the Rialto to detach the vehicle from the campsite's power and sewer hookups, slamming the door behind him. "I meant the inside of the lighthouse," I mumbled to no one but myself. Next, I suggested, and we booked for the following day, two spots on a boat trip to a nearby breeding colony of seabirds. That, at least, was still possible in the fog. And I figured it would give him something to look forward to. The new plan did nothing to improve his disposition, and as the day wore on, his glowering silence was broken only long enough for him to snap, impatiently, as he became increasingly short with me. Eventually, I said nothing at all, so as not to somehow provoke him. He cooked dinner for us in the camper that evening. His dark mood in those close quarters was particularly oppressive. So I just kept my head down and chewed. The clatter of cheap cutlery on plastic dishware was unbroken by any conversation. Afterward, under the camper's sallow interior lighting, I started washing the dishes. "No, no, no, not like that," he shouted in his worst boom. The RV's small storage tank offered a very limited supply of water, conservation being key. Francis had a minimalist dishwashing method that I apparently wasn't adhering to closely enough. "Like this." He snatched the sponge from me and demonstrated, then tossed the sponge back in the sink in disgust. "What the fuck is wrong with you?" Cowed, I picked up the sponge and tried again. I scrubbed a cup with just a little bit of water already inside it, turning it in my hands to get it clean. Those hands were shaking. I looked at them, astonished at their betrayal. Here I was, a grown man of some 30 years, yet my hands had reverted to those of a terrified 9-year-old. I'd been reduced by his bullying into a child again. This would not stand. I would not allow it. The grown man reasserted himself and decided then and there that he had something to say about it. "What the fuck is wrong with you? You've been an asshole all day, treating me like a piece of shit when you speak to me at all. And for what? Because some weather derailed our trip? That's caused to be a fucking jerk to me? I don't know what damage has gone on in that brain of yours that you can't deal with your foul mood without turning the nearest person into a punching bag. But understand this, I do not have to put up with it. I put up with it my whole childhood, but guess what? Those days are done. I have a wallet full of credit cards that will get me on the first bus back to New York if you don't check yourself, and I'll leave your tired ass here alone. You don't get to do this to me anymore. I've said it, and I'm glad I said it." I think right there that camping trip saved me a couple $1,000 in therapy. My outburst gave Francis pause, and he reined himself in for the rest of the night. Not that he wasn't still miserable to be around, but at least he wasn't going at me. That lasted through the following morning as we left with about a dozen others on our excursion to the breeding seabird colony. There, from a blind set inside a berm of earth among the open rocks where the birds nest, we had in-your-face views of two lifers for me. Razorbills and Atlantic puffins, the clown-billed penguins of northern seas. We were thrilled. Birding tip. There are no penguins north of the equator. Penguins are strictly south hemisphere birds and are never found in the Arctic. Conversely, polar bears are only in the Arctic north,
So any silly Coca-Cola ad that shows animated versions of the two together is peddling more than one false premise. In the north, penguins are replaced by Elsits-like puffins, which fill the same marine fish-catching ecological niche, except that unlike penguins, Elsits can still fly. And just like that, Francis snapped back to normal. It must have been the excitement of such amazing views of amazing birds. The black cloud had lifted even if the fog had not, and he was literally and figuratively a happy camper for the rest of the trip. It was both a relief and a revelation for me. The source of his upset was obviously the weather disruption of our trip, and yet even though he knew that, he was incapable of preventing himself from venting on the nearest person. I look back on what, as a child, I'd assumed was a rage born of his finding me wanting, and realized it had little or nothing to do with me. His semi-permanent foul mood was more than likely the product of finding himself trapped in a marriage that neither of my parents really belonged in. But that wasn't quite right either, because Francis was indeed capable of curbing himself so as not to unleash his dark moods on others. He had done it my whole life with people outside the family, and he did it on this camping trip. In casual encounters with strangers, he was pleasant, even after the fog had triggered his downward plunge, and even when a moment before he had been a monster to me. From talking with Miriam, I already knew his black moods weren't entirely a thing of the past. She still periodically endured them, even while Dad was on his best behavior with Melody and me, until that camping trip. The tragedy of Francis was that wherever that rage came from, he had displaced it only onto the people he held dearest. His behavior on Grand Manan meant that he finally felt close enough with me since our reconciliation to be a beast to me. What a broken way to go through life. Strangely enough, after that trip, after I'd left Marvel and through the late 1990s, leading up to the upheaval of police injustice New York City was to experience, we grew closer. Maybe because I finally understood the broken dynamic of the man. Maybe because on that trip, I'd put him on notice that if he stepped out of line, I was more than capable of fighting back, or even dumping him, until he came to his senses. In that weird way of bullies who are finally confronted, I think he respected me for that. He certainly told the story of our dishwater clash to Miriam, who later adopted my closing line as her coda whenever she clapped back against one of his vicious episodes. I've said it, and I'm glad I said it. Mom, I'm going to college. Amadou Diallo, a 23-year-old immigrant to New York City from West Africa, said over the long-distance line to his mom back home. After about 2 years in the United States, he had saved $9,000 from his long hours selling socks, gloves, and videos at 14th Street. I might have passed him a dozen times, considering I lived downtown and regularly use 14th Street as my pedestrian crosstown thoroughfare. Shy, small, and slightly built, he would have easily escaped my notice as I powered past at a brisk New York pace, paying little heed to sidewalk peddlers and their wares. A million lives can glance by one another in this town without intersecting. But Amado's life would intersect with four others, whose notice he did not escape. After he went back to his apartment in the Bronx around midnight on February 4, 1999, as he stood in front of his building, he would be approached by four white men with guns who emerged from a car moving slowly down his late-night deserted street. These men, who would turn out to be plainclothes police officers from an aggressive special division called the Street Crime Unit, "We Own the Night," their motto boasted, would see this unarmed black man with no criminal record minding his own business on his own doorstep, witness him pull out his wallet and, instead, assume it was a gun, and fire a hail of 41 bullets, 19 of which would pierce his slender frame. Amadou Diallo would not go to college. Instead, he would be going home to his mother in a box. The Coopers soon joined the front lines of the protest that followed. This was the forerunner of the Black Lives Matter movement,
which would be born a dozen years later with the killing of Trayvon Martin in Florida and the acquittal of his killer. The Amado Diallo protests shook New York City and the administration of its then mayor, Rudy Giuliani. But the Diallo protests didn't kick into high gear until LGBTQ activists from a group with an appropriate name and a provocative acronym, Fed Up Queers, blocked traffic on Broadway. These white queer activists drew from the tactics of the AIDS activists of ACT UP, and in solidarity with the African American community, they put their bodies on the line in protest. These would be the first arrests for civil disobedience in a struggle for police accountability for Diallo's killing, but not the last. Those peaceful acts of defiance spawned a daily ritual of arrest that moved to the police's own doorstep, One Police Plaza. Each day, coordinated groups of dozens of protesters planted themselves in front of police headquarters and got arrested to demand justice. Arrestees, including luminaries from politics, for example, the former New York City Mayor David Dinkins, and entertainment, for instance, the actors Susan Sarandon and Tim Robbins, eventually totaled more than 1,200. And always among the protesters were LGBTQ people who got the ball rolling. I recall one of the protest organizers, the Reverend Calvin Obatz, among New York's most prominent black clergy, remarked in retrospect that he would never forget what the LGBTQ community had done for the cause. The Coopers descended en masse on One Police Plaza on a sunny Tuesday, March 23rd, in what was very nearly a next-generation reenactment of the past. Melody marched with my young niece held by one hand while pushing my infant's nephew in a stroller with the other. They moved to the sidelines. With the children in tow, Melody couldn't risk arrest, as Francis and I took our place in front of police headquarters with 69 others, including Ossie Davis and Ruby Dee, a black acting couple I'd grown up watching in the movies and whom my father idolized as much for their activism as for their talent. "You are advised to clear the area immediately or be subject to arrest," a police sergeant announced through a megaphone, knowing full well from demonstrations yesterday and the day before that none of us would budge. Police officers flanked us with plastic handcuffs at the ready. A moment later, at the sergeant's signal, they moved in. It went down in a very professional manner on the part of both the cops and us protesters. The police certainly had had plenty of practice in the preceding days, and under no circumstances would they be getting rough. Not with the celebrity participation in the media glare. As for the protesters, none of us resisted. We wanted to get arrested, to keep the media glare exactly where we wanted it, on the inaction since Diallo's death and the injustices of policing in black and brown communities in general. Cops and protesters had become players in a kabuki dance of civil disobedience, a performance designed to give voice to our outrage and move the needle on police misconduct with a mayor who refused to give an inch. Even knowing this, I still felt an urgent rush of adrenaline as cops cuffed my hands behind my back and led me, Dad, and the others away. The police vans were ready and waiting, one for the men, the other for the women, bound for processing in separate precincts. As the van worked its way uptown, I slipped my relatively supple 35-year-old wrist out of the plastic cuffs, retrieved the peanut M&Ms I'd stashed in my coat pocket, and shared a conspiratorial grin with Dad as I snacked. It would take more than the NYPD's zip-tie restraints to come between this hungry man and his food. Candy finished, I would wiggle my back into my cuffs so the cops would be none the wiser, though I'd leave the wrapper for them to find on the van floor, a small token from the unbowed. Surveying the van's dingy holding area, I saw almost exclusively brown skin crowned with gray, if there was any hair left atop at all. Conversation was light, the men mostly quiet, but that would soon change, and my father with it. After our group was locked in a holding cell at the uptown precinct to await processing, one of those aging arrestees began to sing.
It was some traditional spiritual, and for the life of me, I couldn't say now which one it was. But that was all Francis had to hear. His eyes lit with a fire that was older than I was, and the voice that had sung in many a choir soared. I watched my dad transform into the man he must have been in his 20s, transported back to the civil rights days when he was always getting into good trouble. I watched it happen to all those graying activists as they sang together. And when the song was done, Francis started them up again, with another one and another. They took up words that had been sung in protest and struggle for as long as our people had been on American shores. Words I didn't know well enough, if at all, to join in. I could only bear witness as the voices of these men filled the entire station house with a righteous sound, resonating through steel bars and brick and mortar. It would be years later, and only once more, that I would find myself in the midst of the sound of such transcendence. Late in the spring migration, one year in Central Park, Roger Pasquare, our friend Jared, and I all wandered into a clearing in the Ramble to find a mixed flock of warblers, males in their finest, blackpoll warblers in sharp charcoal lines, Cape May warblers in tiger stripes and crimson cheeks, bay-breasted warblers in rich tones of earth and clay, an American redstart colored as if for Halloween in May, and a Blackburnian warbler whose throat glowed as if it were ablaze, each hailing from a species with one of the highest-pitched voices of North American songbirds. And they were singing. They were singing as if with each phrase they were upping the ante, as if we'd stumbled upon some insane warbler sing-off of sing-offs, a battle of finalists to see who could go louder, stronger, higher. They came down from the upper branches to where we didn't even need binoculars, jumping into the judging stands to make their point, their little bodies shaking with the raw power that emanated from them. To this day, we have no idea why, no clue as to what factors in that specific time and place pushed these males to proclaim themselves with such fierce urgency. But even Roger, the been-there-done-that, seen-it-all Master Yoda of Central Park birders, was paralyzed as we were blasted by waves of sound, tuned so high that some human hearing would find it inaudible. The ultrasonic chorus crescended in our ears, a moment of revelation, even if we couldn't fully fathom it with our minds. In both those moments, I could only appreciate that I was in the presence of something mighty and listen in awe. My next arrest, a few weeks later, as we activists continued to press for justice for Amadou Diallo, was far more prosaic. I had come home to my apartment building to find a protest starting a few blocks away and joined in. Far from the deliberate arrest at One Police Plaza, this march was subdued, silent, so as not to disturb patients at a nearby hospital, encircling picket line style, confining ourselves to a part of the sidewalk. Nonetheless, this quite legal and peaceful expression of free speech prompted the NYPD to seal off the block and tell everyone they had to leave that location immediately or be arrested. Then the cops took advantage of the confusion their own illegal demands had sown to nab some of the organizers. Baffled and outraged, we marched down the sidewalks of the surrounding blocks, no longer subdued or in the mood for self-restraint. "Take to the street," someone yelled from behind me. "Take the street." Dutifully, I spilled into the traffic of Second Avenue, holding aloft a borrowed sign with the damning illustrated message, "This is a wallet, not a gun." But when I glanced behind me, I saw I was the only one in the street. A cop was upon me in an instant, smacking the sign to the ground and cuffing my hands behind my back. Mr. Giuliani, it seemed, had enough of peaceful protesters and decided to have the police crack down. I would learn just how hard when, instead of being processed at the local precinct and sent home with the usual desk appearance ticket for the later disposal of my case, I was taken to One Police Plaza. There I learned I would be spending the night in the notorious lockup in the bowels of police headquarters before I could be processed the next morning.
a few weeks earlier in order to get arrested, I'd refused to leave the One Police Plaza premises. Now it seemed the police were determined to honor that intention. In a dank, windowless anteroom, lit only by fluorescents, as was the rest of the facility, my possessions were confiscated, including my belt, so that I couldn't try to hang myself in despair. The grim, dead-end environs were matched by the demeanor of the cops. They worked with a callous detachment fit for border agents and lifetime conscripts at the DMV. They didn't disguise their animosity toward us yellow protesters, whom they perceived as anti-police. I heard another arrestee object when they took his AIDS medication away. There was no one-a-day pill in 1999, and anti-HIV meds had to be taken on a strict

0: WKAR Radio Reading Service is intended for the use of persons who are blind, visually impaired, or may not be able to hold a book or newspaper. By continuing to listen, you verify that you qualify within one of these categories. 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
1: Two slices of Wonder Bread with slivers of processed bologna between, as unsavory as the entire experience. When I finally walked out around daybreak the next morning, Dad, who had been my one phone call upon arrest, was there to greet me, bearing the blessed relief of a bagel. Since it was still spring migration, I hit the park the following morning, sharing the tale of my underworld journey with my fellow birders when they asked why I'd missed the day before. I half expected them, all white back in those days, to recoil in genteel shock at my radical black activism. But instead I got nothing but kudos. Maybe it was just a show for my benefit, or Manhattanite white liberal guilt at work, but it seemed genuine. One more reason to cherish our little birding community. The arrest, like my first, was a decade earlier at the protests against anti-LGBTQ violence, were eventually resolved with an ACD, adjournment in contemplation of dismissal, after many months and constantly postponed court dates. An ACD is effectively the judge's way of saying, if you can stay out of trouble for 6 months, this all goes away. Rudy Giuliani would be dubbed America's mayor in the wake of 9/11 and a national buffoon many years later as he serviced the one-term president, Donald Trump. The defects the latter episode revealed about Giuliani's judgment and character were no surprise to New York City's black community, with whom he'd cultivated an enduring antagonism before and after the Diallo shooting. The street crime unit, whose members had pulled the trigger 41 times, would not be disbanded until shortly after Giuliani's successor as mayor took office in 2002. The police who crowed with chest-thumping bravado that we own the night were ultimately disowned. Jello's mother, Katie Jatu, continues to fight for racial justice. With the wrongful death settlement she received from the city, she founded the Amadou Diallo Foundation, which among other efforts provides scholarships for immigrants and students of African descent to attend New York City colleges. Even a force of nature can weaken and diminish with time. My grandma Elaine, born when the 20th century wasn't even yet a teenager, started to slow down after the turn of the new millennium. She yearned to see The Lion King on Broadway, but when a pair of same-day tickets unexpectedly fell in my lap, the only way to get her from the row house where she still lived in Queens to the theater in time, what with rush hour traffic, was the subway. I watched this 90-year-old woman use sheer determination to power her way up the endless stairs to the elevated tracks of the station near her home, then fight her way up more stairs from an underground stop at the other end at Times Square. I saw her eyes glow like a little girl's as the theater went dark and giant puppet, giraffes, and gazelles streamed down the aisles towards the stage. I heard her clap along in delight during the rousing entr'acte, and I caught myself beaming at one of the best theater experiences of my life, not because of anything about the show, but because of what had happened in the seat next to me. When I poured my excited charge into a taxicab to take her home, I knew it had been more than worth the struggle to get her there, but it had indeed been a struggle for her, and she was going home to that row house where she lived, alone, with all its stairs. In her last year or so, the woman who had always been indestructible and indomitable declined precipitously, suffering from congestive heart failure. Her body, once so sturdy it had fended off the Spanish flu and turned innumerable patients in their beds, swelled from retaining so much water that it sometimes wet from her skin. The mind that had remained rock solid into her 90s was slipping, not just senior moments of forgetfulness, but repeating entire conversations she'd just had. She rejected the idea of a nursing home who would have to pry her cold, dead fingers from the doorknob of that house she'd won for herself and maintained as her home against all odds. To prove

0: it. Returning from a hospital stint, she once pulled herself across the floor on her belly when her legs failed her, to show that she could still navigate her home. My too proud grandmother demanded as we watched, as she dragged her bloated body down the hall as if she were Jabba the Hutt. And for the first time ever, I hated that Star Wars was in my head, to proffer that image and break my heart. My mother, her only child, found an endless series of reasons why she could not help out by coming back for a while from the retired life of Tobago, which infuriated me. My anger mounted when I'd learned that she'd tried to save face with Elaine by lying to her. She told her that the small check I'd been sending to my grandmother every month for years was money that Margaret had been sending me to give to her. Elaine knew better. Melody and I stepped in as we were able, overnighting at Grandma's house after work at times when the home health aide wasn't there. As a non-driver, however, and working full-time, I was limited in what I could do to help, and Melody lived in the suburbs with young children to care for. But through all of it, Francis was there. He and Miriam drove Elaine to and from appointments, brought her supplies, stopped in to see how she was doing, all for the mother of a woman he'd bitterly divorced a lifetime ago and who was herself AWOL from those duties. Francis respected Elaine his whole life, but more important to him, she was family. In Francis's world, one goes above and beyond for family. As Elaine's health continued to slide, I grew overwhelmed from seeing a pillar of my existence erode in close-up, robbed of her dignity. So on a Saturday afternoon in 2007, I chose my traditional escape route, a movie theater, not caring at all what movie it was, so long as I could lose myself in some silly reality for as long as the silver screen would flicker. Silly didn't begin to cover Pirates of the Caribbean at World's End, and I surrendered to its promise of nearly 3 hours of mindless bliss. Then, halfway through, the movie came at me sideways. A minor bit where a lost soul keeps repeating the same phrases and having the same conversation he had moments before, as if each time were the first. Suddenly, I was sobbing in the back row, leaving those around me to wonder what kind of fool is moved to tears by a sequel to a spin-off of a Disney theme park ride. My grandmother died a few days later. My mother had finally arrived in that last week of grandmother's life. Margaret had a pile-up of her own health issues to contend with. High blood pressure, a history of transient ischemic attacks, amorphous pains labeled as fibromyalgia and eventually diagnosed as multiple sclerosis, conditions that, though under treatment, affected her ability to function, sometimes greatly, sometimes hardly at all. It was difficult to tell, since she was so far away, somewhat mendacious, and invested in the image of herself as an ageless beauty. She didn't have to sell that last one hard. Before she had left the States, whenever we went out somewhere together, my mother was routinely mistaken for my wife, which of course thrilled her to no end. Several years after my grandmother's death, on my next-to-last trip to Tobago to visit Margaret, I was shocked at how time had finally caught up with her. She was frail and hardly mobile, requiring a walker to travel even short distances. Her constellation of ailments and symptoms had grown far beyond what one might expect for a woman of her years, except but cancer, and that was only because her other illnesses made it impossible for cancer to survive in her body, I mused bleakly. She was in denial about the help she needed, and so was I. I returned to New York with a litany of my own excuses about why I couldn't stay there for a while. I couldn't just leave my job, my partner, my life, to move indefinitely to a homophobic island, especially when my mother, knowing what the ramifications would be, had chosen to remove herself to a place so far away from her entire family. And I was still angry with her for abandoning Grandma. So I got back to my life, keeping an eye on her to her strong network of friends. She had been nothing but generous and engaged member of her community since moving to Tobago, and I hoped for the best. In my anger at her for neglecting her own mother, I end up doing the same. At her time of need, I left the mother who had sheltered me from my father's storms all through childhood, who had always believed in me and supported me to her own devices. Her closest friend, Gazelle, called a few months later. "Christian, you and Melody should get down here. I don't think you'll have another chance." My sister and I arrived in Tobago, surprising our mother at her hospital bedside. Margaret would rally and be released. We would spend a few days doting on her, to her delight, trying to overlook her diminishing prospects and the perfunctory care at the for-profit elderly home, the way that that facility overlooked the sea. And then we returned home 2,000 miles away. I was out of town at a work conference only a week or so later, in August 2016, when Francis called me late at night with the news that my mother had died. I don't know how or why, but I went on with the meetings the next day, mingling with my colleagues, keeping it all to myself, maintaining a flawless facade. At dinner, a coworker asked around the table about comfort food from childhood. I mentioned the bread pudding that my mother used to make is raisins soaked in rum. "Does she still make it?" she asked. I hesitated. "No, she died last night." Saying it aloud made it real, and my composure cracked, just for a second. She laughed. She thought I was joking. I took a few moments for the dozen people at the dinner to realize I wasn't. Shock fell over the table, and the poor woman was so distraught over her faux pas that I ended up trying to console her. But how could she have known? How could anyone? I treated the day after my mother's death like any other. Who does that? I was on emotional lockdown, trying so hard to be Vulcan that I turned into a piss-poor excuse for a human being. "You need to have a talk with Frances," Tina's ruthful voice implored me over the phone. "My stepsister, Miriam's daughter from a previous marriage, and about the same age as me and Melody, loved my dad dearly. Even though she hadn't grown up in the same household, or considering what he was like when we were kids, perhaps because of that, she was acquainted with Francis's black moods, but they'd become more frequent and punishing on Miriam, who had to live with him 24/7 since his diagnosis of prostate cancer and then lung cancer in 2010. And that concludes a reading of Better Living Through Birding, Notes from a Black Man in the Natural World by Christian Cooper, published by Random House. I hope you have enjoyed this book selection and that you will join us again. My name is Beth Weiss.
1: 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In your forecast for this evening, mostly cloudy with occasional rain after midnight, a low of 66. Mostly cloudy on Tuesday with a chance of scattered thunderstorms, a high of 83. Partly sunny on Wednesday morning, cloudy in the afternoon, a high of 88. 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

0: Bach cello suites beside the crumbling wall all night long. The videos were beamed around the world to millions. In February 1990, he made a triumphant return to Moscow as music director of the Washington National Symphony Orchestra. In 2002, he was interviewed again by the BBC about his life, and more specifically, his love for his instrument.
1: Our life not so easy. Cello, heavy instrument, and our travels, especially with aircraft, give to us many, many difficulties. That's why we suffer more than violin player or flute player. But because we suffer, we is beautiful.
0: Mstislav Rostropovich died in 2007. This edition of Witness History was presented by me, Joe Schultz, and produced by Ben Henderson.
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3: Weather for this morning, thunderstorms with a high of 82. For tonight, partly cloudy with increasing clouds overnight, a low of 67. For tomorrow, sunny with a mix of clouds and thunderstorms, a high of 90. 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

0: Good morning. You're listening to WKAR Radio Reading Service. This is Greg Pratt and Bridget Voisinet with the reading of the Lansing State Journal and the Detroit News and Free Press. For the next half hour, I'll be reading the Lansing State Journal news, beginning with the obituaries. Starting with Kenneth Eugene Dussault from Jackson. Richard, or Dick, Freer from Eaton Rapids. Master Sergeant Robert L. Haskell from Hubert, North Carolina. And Stanley Jablowski from St. John's. Switching over to the news, the first article is titled Signs Support Outgoing MSU President Guskowitz Appear on Campus. Posters and signs popped up around campus Monday morning in support of Michigan State University's outgoing president, Kevin Guskowitz. Clemson University announced on Wednesday, May 27, that Guskowitz was selected as the school's 16th president. A group of 25 to 30 alumni and community members started the campaign posting signs supporting Guskowitz. Ashley Brzezinski, vice president of marketing for the Gillespie Group, says. The Izzo legacy, Lupe Izzo's foundation, intended to support the MSU community even after Tom Izzo stops coaching at the school, promoted the campaign and called for people to share their support via social media. Since becoming president of Michigan State University, Kevin Guskowitz has brought a collaborative spirit, bold vision, and unwavering commitment to the Spartan community. His leadership has made a meaningful impact across campus and throughout Greater Lansing, the Izzo legacy wrote on Instagram. Now Spartan Nation has one mission: to make sure President Guskowitz and his family feel our gratitude. Students, alumni, faculty, staff, families, and friends, please join us in the hashtag WeHeartKevinG campaign and help us share our message. Thank you, Kevin G. Signs that say "We Heart Kevin G" popped up around campus, from around the Sparty statue's neck to the sidewalks leading up to the Cowles house. The sign features the hashtag #WeHeartKevin written on them. Sign supporting Guskowitz's wife, Amy, popped up near Cowles' house as well. A website where people can share the gratitude to Guskowitz popped up on Monday as well, WeHeartKevin.com. The website says he will always be a Spartan and people can write comments directly onto the board. While we're sad to see him go, we're grateful for everything he has done to strengthen Michigan State University and support the people who make this community so special, the website says. Trustee Brianna Scott, a Democrat from Muskegon, told the State Journal on Monday that the board would be meeting Wednesday and Thursday, June 10 and 11, to discuss the plans for Guskowitz's last day and a plan for an interim president. In a letter sent to the MSU community on Tuesday, June 2nd, the MSU Board of Trustees wrote that executive search firms are under consideration to find an interim president and permanent president to lead the university. We appreciate Guskowitz's willingness to remain in his role, and we start a leadership transition and work with him on an exact end date, the letter said. We are grateful for his commitment to Michigan State University and wish him, Amy, and their family continued success and happiness. The university's academic mission, strategic priorities, athletic innovation, and ongoing initiatives will continue uninterrupted during this upcoming transition. Clemson's Associate Vice President of Communications, Joe Galbraith, confirmed to the State Journal on June 4 that Guskowitz has not yet signed a contract with the university and that Guskowitz likely will not have a signed contract for a while. Galder said there is a signed terms sheet and that a first day has not been announced yet. News of Guskowitz's departure from the university came just 10 days after the MSU Board of Trustees held a meeting on the evening of Sunday, May 17, where it approved raising Guskowitz's base salary by nearly $1 million to $2 million, among the highest in the Big Ten, and controversial updates to the board's code of ethics and conduct. Different state lawmakers have pushed back against the code, which stresses loyalty to MSU and limits communication and the ability for trustees to publicly comment on policies they disagree with. Two trustees, Plymouth Republican Mike Ballow and Detroit Democrat Rema Vassar, refused to sign. Since Guskowitz announced his plans to leave, lawmakers have made a stronger push to change how members are seated on the state's three largest university boards. If the proposal passed with the support of two-thirds of both the House and Senate, the change would be placed on the ballot for residents to vote on, potentially leading to change in the state constitution. Guskowitz said tension on the Board of Trustees was leading to an unsustainable situation. And he said some trustees were spending too much energy on revisiting past conflicts and internal disagreements rather than focusing collectively on the opportunities and aspirations ahead of us. Next article is titled, DeWitt Man Dies in Motorcycle Crash at Michigan's Grattan Raceway. A 39-year-old man from DeWitt is dead after a motorcycle crash at the Grattan Raceway in Kent County, according to Kent County Sheriff's Office. Officials say deputies responded to a report of a motorcycle crash on the local track at approximately 3:15 p.m. on Sunday, June 7th. The man, who was participating in an open riding event, was pronounced dead at the scene despite wearing a helmet and protective riding gear at the time of the crash. The sheriff's office said it is still investigating the circumstances surrounding the crash. Grattan Raceway is a two-mile course located north of Grand Rapids. It features 10 challenging turns and a 3,200-foot straightaway. And the next article is titled, Zombies are deep under Lake Superior. Researchers want to know why. Swimming deep under Lake Superior's surface, emaciated lake trout, nicknamed zombie fish, are turning up in greater numbers, and scientists want to know why. Researchers and fish pathologists from Michigan State University will head to the deepest point of Lake Superior this summer, the Superior Maximus, to investigate Siskiwet lake trout, the Michigan Department of Natural Resources announced on Monday, June 8. Officials say the zombie fish were observed only in the deepest part of the Great Lake, inhabited by few species due to very low productivity and extreme conditions. The overall incidence of zombie siskiwet in deep water has risen from approximately 3% in 2015 to about 20% in 2024 and 25, a news release from the Michigan DNR reads. At Superior Maximus, 37%, 11 fish, of siskiwet captured in 2024 survey were zombies. In 2025, 54% or 15 fish of those captured fell into this category. And although the siskiwet lake trout have adapted to live in waters with low food resources, DNR researchers say the expedition will help answer important questions about the increase of thin fish in water about 600 to 1320 feet in Lake Superior. Officials did not give a specific date when the exploration is scheduled, but did say it will take place sometime this summer. And where is Superior Maximus? The point lies 34 miles offshore and more than 1,300 feet beneath the surface of Lake Superior, the deepest point in the largest freshwater lake on Earth by surface area, the DNR said. No sunlight reaches the extreme environment, where pressure is more than 40 times greater than at the surface. The ill-fated Edmund Fitzgerald, by contrast, lies a little more than 500 feet below the surface. Lake Superior borders Michigan's Upper Peninsula to the south, along with the nearby states of Wisconsin and Minnesota to the west, and the province of Ontario, Canada to the north. And the next article is titled, You Can Visit National Parks for Free on Flag Day, Not Juneteenth. You can visit Michigan's national park sites for free on Flag Day, June 14, which is also Donald Trump's birthday, but you'll have to pay on Juneteenth. The Trump administration changed the lineup for National Park Service free entry days for 2026 and eliminated Juneteenth, June 19th, from the list. The federal holiday celebrates the end of slavery, recognizing a key milestone in African American history. Flag Day, June 14, also coincides with Trump's birthday, as noted on the NPS website, and will feature free entrance. Martin Luther King Jr. Day, another federal holiday honoring a prominent African-American civil rights leader, was also eliminated from the NPS free entry days in 2026. And when is the next free entry day at national parks? The National Park Service will offer a free entry to national parks on Sunday, June 14 for Flag Day. Typically, entry to national parks costs $20 to $35 per vehicle, or $15 to $20 per person on foot or bicycle. A visit to national parks in Michigan will no longer be free on Juneteenth, as the Trump administration eliminated free entry on the federal holiday, along with Martin Luther King Jr. Day in 2026, representing a reduced emphasis on Black American history. The remaining free entry days in 2026, per the NPS, are Independence Day weekend, July 3rd through 5th, NPS 110th birthday on August 25, Constitution Day on September 17, and President Theodore Roosevelt's birthday on October 27. U.S. citizens and residents will be able to visit National Park Service sites across Michigan free of charge, the typical entrance fee waived for the day, the Park Service said. Activities at the national parks and other sites may require fees and reservations. What are the national sites in Michigan? Well, they are Sleeping Bear Dunes National Lakeshore on the shores of Lake Michigan, featuring miles of sand, beach, lush forests, clear inland lakes, unique flora and fauna, towering bluffs, an island lighthouse, coastal villages, picturesque farmsteads, and more. Also, Isle Royale National Park, encompassing all of Isle Royale in Lake Superior. It's one of the nation's least visited parks. It's closed through April 15. The rugged islands offer opportunities for backpacking, hiking, boating, paddling, and diving. Keweenaw National Historic Park encompasses public and private sites throughout the Keweenaw Peninsula and the Upper Peninsula, and features heritage sites connected to the area's copper mining history. It's headquartered in Calumet. Check with individual sites regarding entry fees. North Country National Scenic Trail spans eight states, including more than 1,100 miles in Michigan, through urban and rural areas in the upper and lower peninsulas. Pictured Rocks National Lakeshore features the sandstone cliffs along Lake Superior in the upper peninsula, from Munising to Grand Marais, along with sand dunes, inland lakes, deep forests, waterfalls, beaches, and wild shoreline. There are opportunities for camping, hiking, sightseeing, and more. The River Raisin National Battlefield Park in Monroe honors the history of the January 1813 battles of the War of 1812 and their aftermath. There are opportunities to visit historical sites, a museum, walking and biking trails, and more. And what is the National Park Service? The U.S. National Park Service is a federal government agency that manages national parks, monuments, lakeshores, and preserves throughout the United States. And look at a little bit of weather, since you got lots of time here. Lansing in for hot and humid week. Thunderstorms forecast Monday night. Hot, stormy weather is in the forecast for Lansing this week, with temperature highs on Wednesday and Thursday, June 10 and 11, surpassing 90 degrees. Thunderstorms are expected to develop on and off from Monday night, June 8, through Thursday, June 11, with the strongest potential for severe conditions on Wednesday and Thursday, according to the Storm Prediction Center by the National Weather Service. In Lansing on Monday, June 8, thunderstorms were expected to begin around 8 p.m. and continue into Tuesday morning, June 9, tapering off around 6 p.m. The main threat is expected to be heavy rainfall, which could cause flash flooding, according to the Detroit NWS. Highly variable storm total rainfall amounts expected, ranging from a quarter inch to highly localized 2+ inches in cases where multiple storms impact the same location, the Detroit NWS said on social media on June 8. Thunderstorms will be capable of rainfall rates over 1 inch per hour, causing the bulk of storm total rainfall to occur over short durations. Thunderstorms will pick up again in Lansing Wednesday morning, June 10. Officials urge residents to have multiple ways of receiving weather alerts during the day and night if thunderstorms grow severe. In addition, residents can help prevent heat-related illnesses by limiting outdoor time, staying hydrated, and wearing lightweight clothing. Let's see, day-to-day temperature outlooks for Lansing. Monday, well, we passed that. Today, Tuesday, high of 84, low of 66. Tomorrow on Wednesday, high of 93, low of 72. And Thursday, high of 91, low of 66. And the next article is titled, New Group Striving to Raise $2.5 million for New Eaton County Animal Shelter. A new group that advocates for animals said Eaton County is having a crisis of animal care and is striving to raise $2.5 million for a new animal shelter. Led by Eaton County Commissioner Nicole Christensen, members have raised about $10,000 so far, but are prepared for what they believe will be a years-long effort to fill the gap created by wide-ranging budget cuts by the county that has left county animal control operations a shadow of what they were. If all goes well, Christian said, the new shelter could happen in a few years. The group should be able to send out grant applications, for example, in the fall. If we literally want to buy land, build a building, stock the building, kennels, run, play areas, vet equipment, have a surgery suite so that we can do our own spay and neuter vaccinations, that's the dream, Christensen said. To have it completely functional like Ingham County, it would be about $2.5 million. She's been answering her phone daily from people reporting dogs, cats, and other animals requiring some form of care or attention. So she knows the need is there. That need has been exacerbated by county voters twice rejecting tax proposals that could have helped sustain previous levels of Eaton County Animal Control Services. Without voter support, county commissioners dealt with a budget crisis in September, deciding on $8.4 million worth of staff reductions and cuts to services. Animal Control's budget was reduced by just over 55%. The department retains one position, and that employee runs the county shelter, although at minimum capacity. Eaton County Animal Control prioritizes dog bites and emergency calls, County Communications Director Logan Bailey said. Our officer goes where she can when she is able, but has a severely limited capacity. She runs a kennel, office, phones, and calls. The kennel, due to infrastructure issues with the building as well as staff capacity, cannot operate at full capacity as it is. Christensen said she felt driven to do something after the two failed millage proposals. I couldn't stand the fact that my new dogs are being abused, dumped, let go, abandoned, said Christensen, who was elected in November 2024 and is admittedly passionate about dogs and also a foster volunteer. I also run the Eden County Lost and Found Pets page, so I would see on a daily basis how many dogs were out there that needed help. She started asking friends and fellow advocates to pursue a new shelter, and in the past year, they've gone about helping animals in any way they can, plus to organize Woofstock, an event with services like microchipping and activities like a pet parade. The second annual Woofstock is scheduled for September 26 on the old courthouse lawn in downtown Charlotte. They've received donations, both big and small, and members have been painting three happy, colorful canines on a downtown storefront to help get their name out. "Our community needs something like this," said Bailey, the county spokesperson said. "We're totally supportive." The county is now pursuing $2.5 million in state money and about $1.4 million in federal money for a new Eaton County Animal Control Shelter that would replace a building constructed in 1984. There are several issues with it, including structural failures, the air handling unit, the freezer, and drainage failure, which is causing a slew of issues, Bailey said. "It needs to be replaced and designed to be a modern, functional shelter for all communities. The odds of us getting anywhere are slim," Bailey said. "We're hopeful." The money would pay for the building. The Board of Commissioners would have to allocate money to increase animal control services. Christensen, who has five dogs of her own, said Friends of Eaton County Animals will continue pursuing its own shelter no matter what happens at the county level. "We're going to keep moving forward because there's a big difference between animal control and animal shelter," Christensen said. "Animal control is just that. They're public safety. They don't have to adopt out. They don't have to do anything. They can take the dogs in. They can reunite them if an owner finds them there, but they can euthanize them if they want to. We would not want to be that. In my eyes, the only reason I'm going to euthanize a dog is if it's medically necessary. Like if they're severely injured, there's no saving them. Or if they're so extremely vicious that they can't go into a new home." Sherry Anderson is a Friends board member committed to the shelter project. So committed, you may see her passing out paw-printed bags filled with dog treats and information cards about Friends of Eaton County Animals. "Regarding the hopes of having a new shelter in a couple of years, it depends," Anderson said. "Can we get someone to donate a piece of land, a farmer who could give us a couple of acres? It depends on how lucky we get and how much we get out there. We're going to keep trudging on. You have to be an actual 501c3 for one full year before we can start grant writing," Christensen said. "As of October 10, we're going to start grant writing. I mean, I'm thinking at midnight that night, we'll be starting grant writing. We'll be doing everything we can." Anyone interested in learning more about Friends of Eaton County Animals can check out the group's website, www.foeca.org, or call 517-588-9920. So looks like we have time for a sports article here. And this one's titled, MSU Michigan Hockey Locked in Recruiting Battle for Top 2027 Prospect. The Michigan State Hockey Program is locked in a recruiting battle with rival Michigan for one of the sport's elite prospects, with the decision likely coming within the week. Landon DuPont, a 17-year-old right-shot defensiveman and current projected number one overall pick in the 2027 NHL draft, will be visiting both campuses this week, according to Elite Prospects writer Cam Robinson. DuPont played the past two seasons with the Everett Silvertips in the Western Hockey League and helped lead the Silvertips to the Chenoweth Cup, given to the winner of the WHL, and to the Memorial Cup Final, the playoff tournament that encompasses the three winners of the Canadian Hockey League divisions. DuPont had 17 goals and 43 assists in 64 games In his first season as a 16-year-old, and then followed up with 18 goals and 55 assists, including 5 goals and 18 assists in the postseason for Everett this year. MSU is looking to add one more defenseman for the season after blue liner Tommy Blail, an MSU commit, confirmed to The Athletic Scott Wheeler that he will return to Moncton in the Quebec Maritimes Junior Hockey League next season and will wait to join the Spartans until 27-28. The Spartans and Wolverines have been in plenty of recruiting battles over the past few seasons, notably for goaltender Trey Augustine, who was committed to U of M before changing course and going to MSU. In 3 seasons for the Spartans, Augustine led the Spartans to 3 Big Ten regular season titles and won the Richter Award and Big Ten Goaltender of the Year in his junior year. Augustine turned pro this spring and signed with the Detroit Red Wings and is expected to play for the team's American League hockey affiliate in Grand Rapids next season. Maybe another local article here. State title a boost for DeWitt golfer Justin Steinman entering next stage. The 2 main priorities Justin Steinman had for his senior year were doing his best and having fun. The DeWitt golfer succeeded in doing both, and in the process, he finished his career the best way possible. Steinman became the first boys golfer at DeWitt to win an individual state title when he finished as the medalist at the Division II state finals at the Meadows in Grand Valley State University on Saturday, June 6. Steinman emerged as the champion after winning in a playoff. The moment was still sinking in for Steinman a day after finishing as the state champion. "It's just an unbelievable experience," said Steinman, who helped DeWitt finish 6th as a team. "It was so much fun. I've never been in a playoff before, but I've always wanted to. I play well under pressure. It was just so much fun being out there and actually having a chance to be able to win it on my own. It was a ton of fun for sure." Steinman, who was signed to play at Saginaw Valley State, ended the weekend one under par with a 2-round total of 141 while finishing tied with East Grand Rapids' J.P. Levin after 36 holes. He clinched the title on a 2nd playoff hole. "I was a little nervous, but I was also really excited, too, knowing I had a chance to win it all," Steinman said. "It was a lot of fun." Steinman gave Greater Lansing an individual boys golf champion for a 2nd straight year after Okemos' Ian Massey finished as the Division I medalist in 2025. Steinman became the first area golfer to finish as the Division II medalist since Mason's Alex Jordan in 2018. For Steinman, the only other comparable accomplishment to a state title was finishing in the top 10 at the Golf Association of Michigan Championship at Radrick Farms last August. Steinman said the state championship gives him a boost entering the next stage of his golf career. "This sets me up great," Steinman said. "This gives me a ton of confidence and shows what I can get done next year in college. It's a whole new chapter in my life and a whole new level of golf. I'm pretty confident going in there to college. It's being able to believe in myself, and I feel like I'm able to compete at a high level." And that will end the reading of the Lansing State Journal from the WKAR Radio Reading Service. Here is Bridget with the reading of the Detroit News and Free Press.
1: Thanks, Greg. In news out of Jerusalem, in launching renewed strikes on Iran on Monday in apparent open defiance of Donald Trump, Israel has tried to make its case to have a say at the peace negotiating table, where it has so far been kept at arm's length by the U.S. president. Despite Trump publicly calling for Israel to hold fire, it struck targets in Iran for the first time since the ceasefire in April. After Iran fired missiles at Israel in what Tehran said was retaliation for Israeli strikes on Lebanon's capital, Israel and Iran both called a halt to the exchange on Monday shortly after Trump told them to stop shooting, although they each left the door open to possible resumption. But in launching the strikes, Israel had sent a message to Washington that no final agreement with Iran can be reached if Israel's interests are ignored, said Danny Orbach, a military historian at Israel's Hebrew University. Because if it tramples too heavily on Israeli interests, Israel can overturn the table. Trump, who launched the war alongside Israel in February, has been trying to reach a negotiated settlement with Iran while excluding Israel from those talks. He has publicly prodded Israeli Prime Minister Benjamin Netanyahu to refrain from actions that could scupper the talks, including by holding fire in Lebanon, which Israel invaded in March in pursuit of the Iran-aligned Hezbollah movement. Iran says it will not agree to any peace deal with Washington unless a ceasefire also holds in Lebanon. Last week, Netanyahu called off airstrikes on Beirut after a phone call with Trump. Trump later confirmed he had called on the Israeli leader effing crazy in the heated exchange, although he also said they still get along well. Netanyahu's domestic critics accused him of effectively surrendering sovereignty by restricting Israeli military actions to sustain U.S. negotiations without a seat at the table. After Israel's strike on Lebanon on Sunday and Iran's decision to fire at Israel in response, Trump made clear he believed that should be the end of the matter. "Each of them had their fun," he told the Axios website. "Israel has had its strike, and Iran had its strike. We don't need another one," Trump said. But Israel concluded that only by striking Iran itself in response could it establish that Iran should not be granted future say over Israeli actions in Lebanon. Israel could not accept a scenario in which Iranian strikes on Israel were considered a justifiable tit-for-tat response to Israeli strikes on Lebanon, a senior Israeli defense official told Reuters. Before deciding to strike Iran, Netanyahu convened a meeting of top security and defense officials to discuss goals of a potential short-term escalation, according to the senior defense official and two other Israeli officials familiar with the deliberations. One goal was to establish that any future U.S.-Iran deal would not remove Israel's right to attack Hezbollah in southern Lebanon and keep its troops deployed there, the senior defense official said. Netanyahu had raised this consideration in weekend phone calls with Trump, the senior defense official said. Netanyahu has not made any public comment or appearances since resuming attacks on Iran early Monday. His office did not immediately respond to a request for comment. The brief resumption of Israel-Iran fighting and Netanyahu's defiance of Trump's demands are the latest episode to lay bare the strains that have at times emerged between the two conservative leaders. In private, Netanyahu has acknowledged difficulty influencing Trump's thinking on Iran, telling aides he has no maneuver to steer the president's decision-making. But although Israel has the capability to strike Iran without U.S. support, it would still need Washington's blessing and support to sustain such an air campaign for more than a few weeks, say military experts. There's no doubt that Israel cannot go along in this war for a long, long time because the ammunition is consumable, said Yehoshua Kalisky, a senior researcher at Israel's Institute for National Security Studies. In news from the Philippines, the death toll in a powerful 7.8 magnitude earthquake off the southern Philippine island of Mindanao on Monday has risen to at least 32, with dozens of people injured, disaster officials said, as Manila stepped up search and rescue operations. The quake, which triggered tsunami warnings across several countries, hit in the early morning about 12 miles off the coast of Sarangani province, with two tremors felt strongly across Mindanao and in the city of Manado on the Indonesian island of Sulawesi. Residents in the worst affected location, General Santos City, home to about 700,000 people, recalled the fear they felt as tremors shook the area, saying they were unlike anything they had experienced in the past. "It was the first time I experienced something that strong that I really couldn't stop myself from tearing up. I thought about my children and my niece. What if something happened to them?" said Jojo Calma, who's 44, who was driving his motorized tricycle taxi in front of a building when it collapsed. The collapse of that building housing a fast food outlet was captured in a video released by the local government, showing panicked onlookers fleeing as a cloud of dust spread quickly through the air. Kalama said his children were in school when the earthquake struck, but they are safe. Although his siblings' home was destroyed, thank God they're okay, he said. The quake struck just as schools were returning from a long break. The Philippines mobilized military and disaster response teams, and authorities were verifying preliminary reports of 32 people killed and 134 injured across Mindanao, mostly from falling debris and landslides, according to civil defense officials. Tsunami warnings were canceled after more than 6 hours in the southern Philippines, northern Indonesia, and the Malaysian state of Sabah on Borneo Island, where residents in coastal areas had been told to evacuate immediately to higher ground. The disaster came 8 months after the Philippines suffered its deadliest tremor in 12 years, when a shallow 6.9 magnitude quake hit off the central island of Cebu, killing 79 people. Two powerful quakes struck Mindanao 2 weeks later, the strongest a 7.4 magnitude. President Ferdinand Marcos Jr. ordered an immediate disaster response in Mindanao, with agencies directed to prepare relief supplies and evacuation centers and be ready for possible rescue operations. The national government is moving, and we will not leave Mindanao behind, Marcos said in a statement. The Philippines and Indonesia experience hundreds of quakes each year and sit on a tectonically complex part of the Pacific Ring of Fire, a seismically active belt stretching from South America to the Russian Far East. Damage to buildings, utilities, and infrastructure was still being assessed in other affected provinces, but disaster officer Bong Dasera told a media briefing that authorities could not yet begin structural assessments in General Santos due to ongoing aftershocks. The Philippine Seismology Agency said there were more than 200 aftershocks, at least 9 of those strong and felt across Mindanao, the highest at a magnitude 6.7. Shops and buildings in General Santos were damaged, with some broken signs and glass, others reduced to piles of concrete and rubble. When I got home, there was no electricity and water. We are all affected. We don't have anything to drink, said 30-year-old tricycle driver Jason Manakara. One hospital was evacuated due to concerns about cracks on higher floors. One of the buildings at the city's Notre Dame of Dadiangas University collapsed, but no one was inside. A video shared by one school the moment the quake struck showed a large group of children sitting on the floor swaying rapidly from side to side, some hugging teachers before fleeing en masse as a makeshift shelter collapsed behind them. Benji Ancheda, police chief of Sarangani's Alabel town, said the quake occurred during a police flag-raising ceremony, causing some people to faint. U.S. tsunami warning system said multiple countries could be affected, and Australia initially warned of potential tsunami waves on its northern coast. Japan's meteorological agency issued an advisory and said a tsunami of 0.2 meters or lower had been observed, with some disruption to ferries and precautionary beach closures. Witnesses in Indonesia's Mandano said they felt the quake strongly. Only minor damage was reported, according to Abdul Muhari, spokesperson for Indonesia's Disaster Mitigation Agency. A tsunami with the wave the height of up to 0.75 meters was detected in some regions in northern Sulawesi, where people started moving to safer areas, including residents of the remote Sangi Islands, among those closest to the Philippines. In news out of Washington, the U.S. on Monday issued an updated list of major Chinese companies that it believes are aiding Beijing's military, including e-commerce group Alibaba, internet search provider Baidu, and automaker BYD. The long-awaited update supersedes a list from early 2025 and comes less than a month after President Donald Trump met China's Xi Jinping on a visit to Beijing, where the two leaders maintained a delicate trade war truce. In February, when Trump's trip to China had been pending, the Pentagon briefly posted an updated list known as 1260H or CMC list. but then quickly withdrew it with little explanation. The new version released on Monday mirrors the withdrawal February list, with the exception of the inclusion of China's top memory chip makers, CXMT and YMTC, two companies that had been removed from the short-lived February index to the ire of Washington's China hawks. Other companies added include biotech firm Wuji, Aptech, AI-driven robotics company RoboSense Technology Company Limited, and Unitree, a leading Chinese maker of humanoid and quadruped robots. On June 1st, U.S. AI chipmaker NVIDIA said it planned to work with Unitree to build robots for researchers. Alibaba said in a statement there was no basis for its inclusion on the list. Alibaba is not a Chinese military company nor part of any military civil fusion strategy. We will take all available legal action against attempts to misrepresent our company, its statement said. Wuji Aptech responded that its inclusion on the list was incorrect and said in a statement that it would take immediate actions to challenge and correct this erroneous designation. Baidu categorically rejected its inclusion on the list and in a statement to Reuters said the suggestion that Baidu is a military company is entirely baseless. We will not hesitate to use all options available to us to have the company removed from the list. BYD, CXMT, YMTC, RoboSense, Unitree, BOE Technology Group, Tianma Microelectronics, and TP-Link Technologies did not immediately respond to requests for comment. China's embassy in Washington said Beijing opposed making discriminatory lists to go after Chinese companies and that its firms observe local laws and regulations. The U.S. should stop its wrong practice and create a fair, just, and non-discriminatory environment for Chinese companies, an embassy spokesperson said in a statement. Some companies, including two entities owned by Chinese state-owned oil major China National Offshore Oil Corporation, or CNOOC, CNOOC China Limited, and CNOOC International Trading were removed. However, CNOOC subsidiary China Blue Chemical Limited was added, and the department filing noted that CNOOC is directly controlled by China's government. Companies can at times be taken off, not because the U.S. determines they aren't linked to China's military, but because they no longer operate in the U.S. or because an entity's name has changed. The listed firms qualify for designation as Chinese military companies and operate in the United States, the Pentagon said in its filing, which is required at least annually under the law. The companies can petition for removal, it added. House of Representatives China Select Committee Chair John Molinar said an updated list is a warning to American businesses, all levels of government, and the American people. These Chinese companies are working with the Chinese military against our national interests, Molinar quoted. The Pentagon also included telecoms equipment maker Bisalis, which Reuters reported was under investigation by the FBI and Commerce Department last year. The company did not immediately respond to a request for comment. Though the listing does not formally impose sanctions on Chinese firms, under recent U.S. law, the Defense Department will be prohibiting, starting later this month, from contracting directly with companies on the list and from buying their products or services via third parties beginning in 2027. Those measures could have material costs for the Chinese firms and their partners. Being added to the list also sends a potentially damaging message to Pentagon suppliers and other U.S. government agencies about the U.S. military's opinion on the firms, which have sued the U.S. over their inclusion. Craig Singleton, a China expert at the Foundation for Defense of Democracies think tank in Washington, said the publication of the list served as a post-Trump Xi summit reality check on the heightened state of the U.S.-China competition. Washington is no longer treating these as isolated companies. It is treating the entire technology stack as strategically contested, Singleton said. And in domestic news, the Trump administration has drawn up a plan to surge U.S. immigration and customs enforcement personnel to New York City, a move that threatens to escalate tensions with New York City Governor Kathy Hochul over the president's migrant crackdown. President Donald Trump's border czar, Tom Homan, said Monday he'd warned Hochul of the surge before she signed a bill late last month curbing operations and banning masked ICE agents in her state. "You're going to see more ICE than you've ever seen in New York City, and it's coming," Homan said on Fox. "I just reviewed an operational plan. I'm not going to tell you exactly when it's going to happen, but it's coming." Trump and Homan have previously threatened to drastically increase the number of immigration agents in New York City, but have yet to follow through like the administration did in other Democrat-run cities and states. Homan has insisted it's easier for immigration agents to arrest people who are already detained in jails than in broader community. He said he told Hochul privately that he would flood the city with ICE agents if she prevented them from arresting people already in police custody. Homan's comments come amid ongoing tensions and protests at an immigration detention center in New Jersey. Now shifting to state and local news from the Detroit Free Press. Michigan Department of Corrections Director Heidi Washington has promised to make public an environmental assessment of Michigan's prison for women, which was recently conducted by a state contractor in response to mold concerns, U.S. Representative Debbie Dingell said June 8th. Dingell said Washington made the promise during a June 8th conference call with lawmakers and asked that after asking follow-up questions, Dingell believes a report will be made public this week. However, Jenny Reilly, a spokeswoman for the MDOC, told the Detroit Free Press later on June 8th that the department has only asked the contractor for a summary of the prison environmental report and plans to release a summary, not the report itself. "Quote me as saying they told legislators they would be releasing the report," Dingell said when told about the MDOC promising only a summary. The report promise from Washington was made after Dingell wrote Governor Gretchen Whitmer June 8th, urging her to take urgent action following three recent sudden deaths at the state's only prison for women, including releasing any studies or environmental assessments into persistent reports of toxic mold at the prison near Ypsilanti. "No one should be subjected to conditions that threaten their health and well-being," Dingell said in the June 8th letter to Whitmer, which was released to the Detroit Free Press. Several women have come forward with their experiences of having to clean toxic mold without proper safety equipment and describe a disturbing lack of medical care. The Michigan Department of Corrections has repeatedly denied that toxic mold is a problem at the prison, and in a May 18th media statement said it recently worked with a third-party contractor to complete proactive and comprehensive environmental testing at the prison, with findings consistent with expected results typically found in large settings where individuals live and work. On May 19th, the Free Press requested from the department under the Michigan Freedom of Information Act the release of all reports of all environmental testing at Women's Huron Valley that the department had contracted for since June of last year. On May 22nd, the MDOC denied the request, saying records are for use in ongoing litigation and are exempt from disclosure under FOIA due to attorney-client privilege. Health hazards from mold are the subject of an ongoing federal lawsuit brought by inmates and former inmates at the women's prison. The Free Press appealed that denial on June 3rd to MDOC Director Heidi Washington. Free Press General Counsel Herschel Fink said in a letter to Washington the department's response was totally inadequate to support the department's denial. He wrote that when a public body withholds documents, it cannot simply cite the statutory language of the exemption, as the DOC did here. To assert attorney-client privilege, Michigan court requires agencies to provide detailed justification to enable judicial review, Fink's letter said. It must identify the documents and establish factually how each record or portion of a record meets the elements of the privilege. Where an agency fails to provide sufficient information to determine if the privilege applies, courts consistently find that the agency has not met its statutory burden. Under state law, Washington has 10 days to respond to the appeal. Dingell, who made her request for environmental reports independently of the Free Press request, said in her letter to Whitmer that the state has a moral and legal responsibility to ensure prisons are safe and humane. Transparency and accountability are essential to maintaining public trust in this facility, but unfortunately the state's failure to make testing results publicly available and its continued lack of response to residents' legitimate concerns have only eroded confidence in the facility's safety, Dingell wrote. If the Attorney General's office is blocking the release of such studies, Whitmer should work with the AG to change that, Dingell said. Stacey LaRouche, a Whitmer spokeswoman, directed the Free Press to the MDOC when asked for the governor's response to Dingell's letter. A short time later, LaRouche reiterated that Whitmer has directed MDOC to conduct a swift, thorough, and transparent investigation into the recent deaths. Families deserve to have the answers they need during the grieving process, LaRouche said. In the letter to Whitmer, Dingell also called for information about how many grievances had been filed at WHV in the last 5 years related to mold, environmental hazards, medical care, or living conditions, how frequently the prison is tested for environmental hazards and who does the testing, what remediation efforts have been taken in the past year, and how the state has verified their effectiveness, what the process is to address safety concerns, and detailed information providing medical care. Dingell asked for responses by June 19th. Ashley Hoth, who's 36, died in an area hospital June 6th after being rushed there from the prison hours earlier. Investigations into the two earlier deaths continue, MDOC Relay told the Free Press June 5th. Rebecca Fackler, who's 57, died on May 17th. Fackler's death came just 4 days after the death of 28-year-old inmate Kyria Howard, as the prison was under intense scrutiny over living conditions at the facility, which has a history of overcrowding, illicit drugs, leaking roofs, violence, and complaints about poor ventilation and toxic mold. In other news, a 40-year-old man was killed Sunday night after driving the wrong way on Telegraph Road, causing a chain reaction crash involving 8 vehicles in Redford Township, police said. Redford Township police officers responded at about 11 p.m. June 7th to reports of a driver traveling northbound in the southbound lanes of Telegraph Road near Five Mile Road in a Burgundy Dodge Durango. Police said the Durango struck 2 vehicles just north of Five Mile Road before continuing at high speed, hitting another vehicle head-on near the turnaround north of Five Mile Road at a stoplight. The impact of the head-on collision caused additional vehicles that were stopped at the traffic light to be struck, police said. In total, 8 vehicles were involved.

0: WKAR Radio Reading Service is intended for the use of persons who are blind, visually impaired, or may not be able to hold a book or newspaper. By continuing to listen, you verify that you qualify within one of these categories. 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
1: Residents in the area and resulted in four injuries, according to Detroit's Parks and Recreation Division. Of the four adult men injured, one suffered a leg injury jumping from a third-story window and was transported to Henry Ford Hospital, and another person suffered smoke inhalation and was transported to DMC, Detroit Receiving Hospital. Officials say the other two men refused transport. Approximately 24 families are being relocated from the complex located at 4130 Cocoit. The Patton Rec Center is hosting 15 families, while others plan to stay with family, according to Public Information Manager at City of Detroit Office of Homeland Security and Emergency Management, Christopher Copico. Officials say before anyone can be relocated back into the apartment complex, fire officials will inspect the building and give approval when it is safe to move back in. There is no estimated time frame on when residents will be able to move in as of Monday. The Detroit Fire Department says firefighters received reports of an apartment fire on the city's southwest side at approximately 7:41 a.m. on Monday. Upon arrival, DFD officials found smoke, flames, and people trapped at several windows. The city's Fire Investigation Division is currently on the scene investigating the cause. It is not yet clear when the center will return to scheduled programming. And in other news, the Gordie Howe International Bridge connecting Detroit and Windsor is set for a ribbon-cutting event Friday, June 12th, two sources with knowledge of the event told the Detroit Free Press. A source who wasn't authorized to speak publicly about the matter said the ribbon-cutting was planned for Friday in the early afternoon, and Governor Gretchen Whitmer and former Governor Rick Snyder were expected to be in attendance, though it was unclear if any federal officials would participate. It is a notable step towards the bridge's opening to the public months after its future was put into question when President Donald Trump said he wouldn't allow it to open without concessions from the Canadian government. Although sources said a ribbon cutting is planned, it's unclear exactly when the bridge will be open to traffic after it takes place. One source with knowledge of the circumstances, who spoke anonymously because they were not authorized to speak publicly, indicated a deal between Canada and the Trump administration might allow the new bridge to open the week after the ribbon cutting, though the Free Press hadn't confirmed that. Tara Carson, director of communications for the Windsor-Detroit Bridge Authority, did not confirm the ribbon-cutting event, but said the bridge was on track to open this spring. The project team is progressing well towards a spring opening of the Gordie Howe International Bridge, which will be a vital economic link between the two countries. Additional details will be shared in the coming days, Carson said over email. The source who mentioned the week following the ribbon cutting as an opening possibility also said that Whitmer had talked directly to the White House to negotiate the bridge opening, though the White House did not immediately confirm that for the Free Press. John Roach, a spokesman for the Detroit Mayor Mary Sheffield, told the Free Press he was not aware of any scheduled bridge event. Christine Chauvin, administrative assistant for Windsor Mayor Drew Dilkins, also said over email that the office had not been informed of a ribbon-cutting event. Both the Michigan Department of Transportation and Whitmer Press Secretary Stacy LaRouche referred an inquiry to the Windsor-Detroit Bridge Authority. Through an agreement brokered in part by Snyder, Canada has paid for the $4.7 billion bridge's construction and is expected to recoup the costs through toll fees. The publicly owned bridge, after initial delays, targeted a 2026 opening and will join the privately owned Ambassador Bridge and the Detroit-Windsor Tunnel, which is jointly owned by the two cities, as a Detroit River crossing. It has strong support from businesses on both sides of the border, including the automobile industry. Ground first broke on the project in 2018, with construction starting in 2020. Trump said in a February 9th social media post he would not allow the bridge to open without concessions from Canada, although it's unclear what exactly the president sought. Business relations between the neighboring countries have been strained after Trump instituted broad tariffs on Canadian

0: Canadian products entering the United States. Canadian Prime Minister Mark Carney said February 10th he had spoken with Trump about the bridge and the situation will be settled, Reuters reported. And that will end the reading of the Detroit News and Free Press from WKAR Radio Reading Service. Your readers were Greg and Bridget.
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2: Weather for this morning, thunderstorms with a high of 82. For tonight, partly cloudy with increasing clouds overnight, a low of 67. For tomorrow, sunny with a mix of clouds and thunderstorms, a high of 90. 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

Hello, everyone, and welcome back to the program. This edition covers the week of May 31st, 2026. Hope everyone is doing well and enjoying this beautiful spring weather we're having. Due to a death in the family and an ongoing cold that I've got right now, you can hear it in the voice, we're bringing you an encore performance of a program from May of 2020. So grab your favorite beverage and a snack, and let's get started. We're going to kick off this week's program with a book review, something that we don't always do first up. This is from the American Council of the Blind, their e-forum for June of 2020. And the review is of Hannah Fairburn's When You Can't Believe Your Eyes, Vision Loss and Personal Recovery. The title says it all. And this review was written by Kate Crowan. And as an author's note, Hannah Fairburn and I have worked together for a number of years at the Carroll Center for the Blind and have been friends since then, albeit more recently from a distance. Hannah taught home and personal management skills, and I taught communication skills. I felt that Hannah was a kindred spirit from day one, and we had many discussions during lunch and beyond. I was intrigued when she began writing her blog, with the understanding that it would eventually evolve into a book about vision loss and social skills. I was thrilled when she found a publisher and her book came to fruition last July. When I finally read it, I was in awe, and we discussed a few ideas about marketing the book. How could I say no when Hannah asked me if I would write a book review for the ACB Braille Forum? Writing this review has been a daunting task. There is so much material packed into a short book that I couldn't possibly do it justice by attempting to synthesize the information. I will focus on the organization, who should read it, spoiler alert, everyone, the language, and the humanity brought forth in this book. The book is ingeniously organized. It is not a memoir, even though Hannah's gift for writing and her life experience would certainly qualify her to write a good one. Its genius is that it's not a tell-all advice book, but still is replete with Hannah's layered experiences with her own vision loss, along with those of many others, as evidenced in the acknowledgments. The book is filled with countless hints for adjusting to initial vision loss and ultimately describes developing the skills needed to live a full life, however that might ultimately be interpreted. It is a book that acknowledges the grief and disintegration of self when facing vision loss, suggesting ways of coping at every stage in order to not just move from one day to the next, but envision a future and live a full life. The book is divided into 5 parts, and the reader can certainly learn much about the details just by scanning the table of contents. To gain an idea about the scope of the book, note that Part 1 is called, quote, Believing the Unbelievable, Facing Trauma at the Hospital and Back Home, unquote, and Part 5, quote, A Satisfying Life, unquote. The question is, how do you navigate from one part to the other? The book is layered in its approach to both developing skills and recovering a sense of self, and it is not a linear description. Hannah mentions many times that vision loss is different for each person. As Hannah described, quote, When I lost the sight in my good eye overnight, I went to work the next morning. I was a chef in London, and with help from extra staff, prepared a grand dinner to honor the Archbishop of Westminster. This didn't seem crazy at the time because I couldn't believe anything serious had happened, unquote. Contrast that with, quote, For 3 months I just lay in bed and wept, and then one day I got up and started to take care of myself again, unquote, remembers a Carroll Center volunteer, age 90. Because of the range of reactions to vision loss, the different age groups who are affected, and the different ways of adjustment, each chapter presents ways of coping, ultimately leading to a sense of self that encompasses the vision loss rather than denying or being paralyzed by it. At every turn, Hannah presents ways of coping that evolve as does the adjustment, one bolstering the other. To begin, Chapter 1, The Shock and the Docs, Trauma and Disbelief. In this chapter, Hannah addresses some of the causes of vision loss, but, more to the point, immediately discusses ways of approaching the actual doctor's appointment, writing down a few words to jog your memory,
recording the visit, explaining terminology, etc., and ultimately coming to terms with the diagnosis. In the end, the message is, quote, "It's your voice that needs to be heard," unquote. Chapter 2 also addresses the issue of your job and how to approach it. Practical suggestions, but not advice, about how you should do the same job or plan for a possible career change at that point. Chapter 3, which is the beginning of Part 2, A New Life, Going Through Grief and Preparing for Change, deals with the grief and, quote, "identity dislocation," unquote, and the acknowledgement of the very personal experience with a plan to move forward. I encourage you to read the table of contents just to gain an overview. Part 4 is Going Solo, and Part 5 is A Satisfying Life. You get the picture. From grief over loss to more independence to a full life with strategies to cope at every stage. As part of this multi-layered approach to vision loss and the strategies needed, every chapter has references to other chapters that pertain to a specific theme. This approach allows the reader to cross-reference. There is also a detailed reference and resource section at the end, and each chapter always indicates the applicable notes. This allows the reader or family member to read the book as a whole or as a reference. Since resources are ever-changing, particularly in regard to technology, Hannah's website, www.visionlossandpersonalrecovery.com, that's visionlossandpersonalrecovery.com, will offer information beyond those in the notes at the end of the book. In a book club that I belong to, that is made up of mostly librarians, the question is always asked, quote, "Who should read this book?" unquote. As I mentioned earlier, the answer is everyone. I have always been blind, so I never thought what it might be like to actually lose vision. My life was so enriched by my experiences teaching at the Carroll Center because it changed my perception about vision loss and how it changed lives. A person who is adjusting to vision loss or blindness has a very different perspective about the loss of sight, and I would never have learned as much about that perspective if I hadn't worked at the Carroll Center. Anyone who has always been blind or visually impaired will be enriched by reading this book, both from the anecdotes and the advice. Since I have been on the planet a while, this book contains so much about what I have already learned through life experience. But if I were a recent high school or college graduate, beginning my first job, or perhaps after leaving a rehab center, I would find a wealth of information and might be able to avoid making mistakes. The book shows great sensitivity when discussing family life, from the point of view of the person experiencing vision loss within the family to the family members and how they can maintain their equilibrium. That delicate balance between autonomy and need and the experience of the family member who might be giving too much is constantly explored. Family members of those who are blind or losing vision should definitely read this book. The reader who wants to simply read a book to gain knowledge of vision loss will not be disappointed. Anyone who has experienced grief or depression will learn a great deal about coping with grief by reading Chapter 4 and the other chapters that discuss the constant need to readjust to grief in a world where there is, quote, "no script for grief," unquote. Read this book and recommend it to your family and friends. I would also urge you to find ways to get it to your local libraries, senior centers, and other advocacy groups. With regard to availability and readability, the book was published by a small publisher but is now available in print from Amazon. The e-book is available from the Google Play Store. It was recorded at the Perkins Braille and Talking Book Studio by narrator Judy Ewell, whom Hannah chose. I can hear Hannah's voice through the reader. She reads with a direct, confident, and compassionate voice. Since the book is organized by parts, chapters, and sections, it is very easy to navigate using an audio player. The book is also available from Bookshare, and the heading structure makes it very navigable using Microsoft Word. The book is a balance of warmth, humor, factual information ranging from the types of vision loss to what is needed to cope, and the multiplicity of experiences and emotions when you literally, quote, "can't believe your eyes," unquote. Hannah shows how you can move from that stage of disintegration to the final stage, quote, "here you are again, welcome," unquote.
We continue this week's edition of the Blindness and Disability News Hour by going to Hannah Fairburn's website, visionlossandpersonalrecovery.com. That's all one word, visionlossandpersonalrecovery.com. And we're going to read a article that's been posted there on May 19th, 2020. After losing my sight, struggling to be seen. And this is a repost from the New York Times Modern Love series. And it's written by Leona Godin. And Leona Godin describes some infuriating aspects of blind-sighted relationships. Quote, blindness can make you paranoid in love. Is he looking at another woman? Is she prettier than me? Unquote. New acquaintances often give your sighted partner credit for even writing your emails. And M. Leona Godin is a writer, an actor, an artist, and an educator who is blind. She is currently working on Seeing and Not Seeing, a personal and cultural history of blindness with Pantheon Books. And let's follow the link here to the New York Times. This actual article that I'm going to be reading comes from the New York Times at nytimes.com. In their Modern Love series, After Losing My Sight, Struggling to Be Seen. At the kickoff dinner for a five-week retreat in the Catskills, I said to my fellow writers, quote, I suck at being blind, unquote. This is only partly true. I'm good with the technology that allows me to be a writer, but I'm not so good at the mobility thing, which is where my sighted partner, Alabaster, comes in. I had work to do, and didn't want to waste time getting lost on the way to the dining hall, so I asked if I could bring him, and they said yes. I was the only blind person, the only disabled person, the only person to bring a companion, so it was understandable that people would ask, quote, how did you two meet, unquote. But it bothered me that my fellow writers were more interested in my relationship than my work. As he and I told and retold our complicated history, we were pushed to the breaking point. Before the age of 10, I had normal vision, and since my early 40s, I have been totally blind. During decades of losing my sight, I was visually impaired. As I was going blind, my dating life proceeded as it does for many urban 20 and 30-year-olds, with a lot of falling in love that sometimes resulted in shacking up. 2 months here, 4 years there, that seemed to be my relationship expiration date. The year I turned 30, I trained with my first guide dog, Millennium, a sleek black lab. I still had some usable vision during the day, but could hardly see at night. With Millennium, though, I could go out by myself at night for the first time in years. My boyfriend became a casualty of my newfound freedom. When he moved out, he said, half-joking to Millennium, quote, you won, buddy, unquote. Yet that freedom did not translate into how people saw me. I suddenly went from looking normal to looking blind. At intersections, strangers would grab my arm and attempt to usher Millennium and me across the street. I understand they were trying to help, but sighted people often forget that blind people also do not like to be grabbed by strangers. Quote, I know karate, I'd say, unquote, struggling them off, and I did. Blind karate is a thing. This was in New York City, where I was teaching English literature as part of my graduate degree. I wore cute little outfits, herringbone skirt suits with high-heeled boots. I did quite a bit of dating during those first years with Millennium. But academia was not for me. After receiving a dissertation grant, I had so much time on my hands that I began moonlighting as a performer at East Village Open Mics. I wasn't particularly talented at comedy or the accordion, but I got friendly with great people who accepted my guide dog and me as two of the freaks. I met my partner, Alabaster, in a basement black box theater. He's a singer and composer, and from his first song I experienced a strange mix of sorrow and glee and awe. I could tell from the way people treated him that he was good-looking, too. In various stages of proximity and strong lighting, I would glimpse that fact. Thus, he is preserved in my mind's eye, youngish and beautiful forever, as am I. We were both loosely dating other inappropriate people in the scene.
Nothing happened until my roommate and I invited him to take the vacated third room in our Astoria apartment. Our previous relationships melted away, and when he got a gig to transport some rich man's art to Florida, I volunteered to join him. We first kissed by the side of a fancy swimming pool, and love followed hard. That was a decade ago. Something the movies don't show when it comes to blindness is how it can make a person paranoid in the love department. Or at least that has been my experience. Is he looking at some other woman? Is she prettier than me? Is he looking at me with love? Such are the questions that fueled my jealousy. I had been prone to fits of insecurity with my other boyfriends, but my anger grew with my blindness. During one of our early meals with my writing fellows, Alabaster said, quote, "Oh yeah, we had some knockdown, drag-out fights back then. She punched me in the face once," unquote. Everyone laughed. I was aghast. Besides the fact that I don't remember punching him in the face, it's not something I wanted those near strangers to know about me. He meant it to be a funny story about how messed up we were back then. And we were. We broke up after a year together. The summer of our breakup marked my 9th anniversary with my first guide dog. I had lost quite a bit of vision over those years, and it was harder for me to get around. Yet, it was time to retire Millennium. He was slowing and needed to live his final years in tranquility. My guide dog, my lover, and my roommate all moved out in quick succession. I called my best friend, Indigo, crying. She flew in the next day to help me. We cleaned up the apartment, and I found new roommates. I also had a summer fling with a nice young man I met at a show. Quote, "Is he cute?" I asked Indigo. "Oh yeah," she said, "you just want to shoot him up in a rocket." Which is how he came to be called the astronaut. But it didn't last. I got trained with my second guide dog, Igor, a beautiful German shepherd, but I had never developed good mobility skills. Before, I could always see traffic flow, and now that I was blind, I didn't know how to listen. Guide dogs are only as good as their partners, and I was not good. Alabaster and I never completely stopped seeing each other, although we dated other people. A few years later, we redeclared our love and commitment, and within a month, Igor died suddenly because of complications during surgery. I was devastated and riddled with guilt for my ineptitude, having filled his too short life with so much stress. Alabaster helped me through this loss, and we clung to each other. We were more humble by then, and somewhat more sober. 6 years have passed, during which we have been nearly inseparable. It's impossible to say what our relationship would be like if I were not blind. Being blind is part of who I am now, and being with him is also part of who I am. Yet I struggled to be seen as a capable, distinct individual, which is why, after working so hard on my book proposal and selling the project, after being nominated by my agent to attend the Catskills Fellowship, completing the beastly application and then being accepted, it was painful to think that my writing fellows were not seeing me. The paranoia crept back, except now, instead of fearing my guy would be led away by another woman, I feared my own accomplishments were being eclipsed by his considerable charms and talents. Alabaster helped me get around the campus, and others assumed he did much more. At dinner, I mentioned reading an email, and someone said, quote, "You mean Alabaster reads it to you?" unquote. I explained about my screen reading software and my Braille display. Even after I presented my work, people were more enthusiastic about Alabaster's music and former military service. Maybe they thought blindness made me less approachable. Maybe they wondered what a great sighted guy like Alabaster was doing with this blind woman ball and chain. I wish I could say that I was proud rather than jealous of the attention he got, but the imbalance strained our relationship in a way that it hadn't been in years. So many nights in the Catskills ended in arguments and tears. I began to dream of reasserting my independence, of returning to my life as a single person of worth, rather than a blind sidekick. Although imagining my life without Alabaster made me see that I could, of course, live without him, I also understood with a sudden clarity that I did not want to. Quote, "These people do not appreciate me," I thought, "but he does," unquote. On the last night of camaraderie over beers, someone said, quote,
You and Alabaster have been one of the most popular topics of conversation here, unquote. And for the first time, I didn't hear, quote, what's a great guy like that doing with a blind woman? I heard, you two make a really good couple, unquote. Only a few of my fellow writers had significant others waiting for them at home. Among us were more divorcees and single people. Looking back, I'm astounded that I forgot for those weeks in the Catskills that, blind or not, love is easy to lose, and it's hard to find. Our next story on this week's edition of the Blindness and Disability News Hour takes us to hashtag MyBlindStory at blindnewworld.org. The blind horse rider blazing the trail for other visually impaired horse enthusiasts. And this is posted on May 27th of 2020 and is written by Nikki Watson. My name is Nikki Watson, a blind horse rider and general horse enthusiast. I'm 53 years old and I live in Devon in the United Kingdom with my husband Hal, my guide dog Quincy, and our three horses, Florence, Peregrine, and Mr. Mayo. I was born with a recessive form of retinitis pigmentosa, or RP. Therefore, I have never had good eyesight and have been totally blind for a long time now. This has caused me a few problems with my equestrian aspirations. But while some people might think that you can be blind or you can be horsey, under no circumstances can you be both. But I say I beg to differ. As long as I can remember, I have loved horses. There was never a eureka moment when I looked at a horse and thought, wow. It was just always there, like a seed had been sown in my soul before I was born. And this is strange, really, because I don't come from a horsey family. In fact, my mom was terrified of horses. I love all animals, but with horses, it's different. I don't actually have to ride very often to be happy, but I do need to be able to touch and smell and interact with them. Horses feed my soul and ground me. Remove me from horses for, say, 3 weeks, and I become very unhappy and unsettled. As soon as I could talk, I talked about horses. As soon as I could walk, I trotted around on my imaginary pony. If a toy, a book, or a game didn't include a horse, I wasn't really interested. I finally convinced my parents to let me have riding lessons when I was 9, and I desperately wanted my own pony. I also wanted to work with horses. Sadly, this was not to be. The equestrian world, although not entirely hostile, is not always amenable to the specific needs of the blind and visually impaired. Many people and organizations claim that it is too dangerous for blind and visually impaired people to ride or handle horses. They say they would be breaking all kinds of health and safety regulations if they allowed it, and their insurance wouldn't cover any accidents. This isn't necessarily true. Yes, riding is a high-risk sport, but then when you are blind, just going to the shop is high risk. Also, as long as we are able to understand the risks and give our informed consent, then as adults, isn't it up to us? And what if you are already working in the equestrian industry before you lose your sight? Just as blindness and visual impairment can happen to anyone at any time in life, so can anyone, regardless of their personal circumstances, be bitten by the horse bug. I'm incredibly lucky. Okay, so I didn't get to work with horses, but whilst I never got my childhood pony, I have now owned horses for over 30 years. However, it hasn't always been easy. Being blind can be lonely and isolating, as can not having a kindred spirit to share your passion with. So I set out to form a support network for other blind riders and those who support us. You'd be surprised how many of us are out there. From weekly riders at local riding schools, members of Riding for the Disabled groups, people who have lost their sight but were horsey anyway, to those of us who are lucky enough to own our own. Whether it's hacking, dressage, driving, or show jumping, there is a blind person somewhere who loves it. So if you are blind or visually impaired and love horses, please know that you are not alone. And Nikki is a blind horse rider and the founder of several groups to facilitate networking for the visually impaired horse enthusiasts and supporters. And these include Blind Riders UK and Blind Riders Network on Facebook and @BlindRidersUK on Twitter.
Her goal is to break down barriers and make the equestrian world more accepting of, inclusive of, and accessible to blind and visually impaired people. She also writes a personal blog that journals her and Hal's adventures in looking after their horses. You can also find Nikki on Twitter at Trot On Blindly and on Instagram at Poo Picking In The Dark. And her personal blog, for those who are interested, can be found on Facebook at Poo Picking In The Dark. We are approaching the halfway point in this week's edition of the Blindness and Disability News Hour. So let's talk tech for a little while. We're going to go to Access World Magazine from the American Foundation for the Blind. And you can find them online at afb.org. This is from the May 2020 issue, because the June one isn't quite out yet. But we haven't completed the May issue, so that's a good thing. And we're going to do probably a couple articles here, two or three perhaps. Our first one is Employment Matters, Audrey Joy Levine, a self-employed music professional. And this is written by Deborah Kendrick. An observation I made decades ago was that many people with visual impairments needed to take a patchwork approach to employment. Someone who was good with numbers but hadn't yet been successful finding full-time employment, for example, could tutor some high school kids, complete and file income tax returns for people less inclined to do their own, and maybe pick up a part-time assignment doing the payroll for a small business. They might even pick up a bit of business providing financial planning advice. This kind of approach is especially common for artists. If your most notable skill is in writing a poem, playing the clarinet, or making a beautiful ceramic pot, piecing together several small jobs might provide a sustainable path to generating income while still doing the work you love. What happens then, I wondered in late March of 2020, if you are one of those self-employed artists with multiple part-time, seasonal, or inconsistent income streams, and the coronavirus pandemic sends everyone scurrying into isolation? It just happened that I was wondering about these things when I received an email from Access World reader Audrey Joy Levine. A self-employed musician, Audrey's schedule is typical of that hodgepodge approach known to so many self-employed artists, blind or sighted. Through a business she and a friend created over a decade ago, Futura Enterprises, she was working with middle school and high school students with an already established talent to fine-tune their skills and enhance their professional options. She was working with seniors in her community, teaching simple chords and scales and music theory. She was a performing artist, playing piano and singing. All of that, as she wrote to me, quote, came to a screeching halt 2 weeks ago, unquote. This was back in March. That marker, in time, of course, was the start of the COVID-19 pandemic in the U.S. Audrey lives and works in New York City, currently the very hottest of hotbeds of the pandemic. As she summed it up in her message to me just prior to the necessity for all of us to isolate ourselves, quote, I had a job with the community center in the complex where I live. I was teaching music to kids, seniors, running sing-alongs. I had a night gig at a steakhouse where I took song requests and got folks dancing in the aisle, unquote. And then all of it stopped. Audrey's message, of course, prompted two questions. First, how does a blind person establish this combination of employment opportunities? And second, what will she do now that she is unable to go to any of the people and places where she worked? Raised in her earliest years by a single mom, Audrey Joy Levine describes her childhood as idyllic. Her mother loved her and her extended family did too. Her grandfather noticed her eyes weren't following a finger movement when she was only 6 weeks old, and she was diagnosed early as having retinitis pigmentosa. Her mom was dating someone who made Braille blocks when Audrey was only 2 years old, so her Braille instruction began. When she was three, her mom introduced her to those little magnets shaped like the letters of the alphabet, so she learned her print letters as well. When her grandfather asked for Hanukkah gift ideas, Audrey's mom suggested a toy piano. Thus, even before she was in school, Audrey's lifelong love of music began.
When it was time for school, she was enrolled in a public school and learned Braille and all the other necessary skills a blind child needs from a teacher who traveled from school to school throughout Nassau County. All of those kids, about 20 of them, were assembled from time to time for field trips and celebrations, so Audrey sometimes had exposure to other blind kids. One of those kids, incidentally, when she was 12 or 13 and going to Hebrew school in preparation for her bat mitzvah, was Access World's own Jay Leventhal. When Audrey was in the second grade, her teacher asked all of the kids what special wish they might have. Audrey's leading wish was not for eyesight, but for a daddy and a piano. She wasn't talking about the toy on which she could play just about everything by ear, but a real piano with 88 keys. The newspaper picked up on and published this little girl's request. It just happened that the editor's brother owned Jack Kahn's Music, a renowned music store in New York, and Audrey's mother received a call from Jack himself. Quote, "Don't take anyone else's crap," unquote, Jack Kahn told her mother, and as the family story goes, he himself was selecting the right piano for little Audrey, he informed her mother, and before long, it was delivered. Audrey also got her other wish when her mother eventually remarried and gave Audrey the father she adores. Eventually, Audrey took piano lessons at the Lighthouse for the Blind in New York. There she added to her already solid foundation in literary Braille by becoming fluent in reading and writing Braille music notation. When it came time for college, music was an obvious choice. Quote, "But in my family," she explains, "music wasn't enough. To be prepared for a career, I needed to find a college that emphasized both music and business," unquote. Her first college was Hofstra University. After so many weekends of traveling with friends to Greenwich Village, however, she eventually transferred to New York University and graduated from that school in 1981 as a member of their first music business class. In addition to that undergraduate degree, she ultimately earned a master's degree in performing arts administration. For the next several years, Audrey taught in a variety of schools and other programs throughout the New York area. Along the way, she became licensed to teach and earned a master's in performance, quote, "just by giving a recital," unquote, she says, in 1997. Some of her teaching was in special education, and sometimes it was in nonprofit sectors such as at the Boys and Girls Club. Always, it was about sharing the joy of music with young people. She and her now business partner, Calvin Stevens, kept running into one another and ultimately formed their business, Futura Enterprises. They work with young professionals, Audrey coaching them to improve and enhance their musical talent, and Calvin guiding them toward a more marketable visual image. Futura Enterprises also organizes parties and events, for which she says Calvin does the organizational part and she does the schmoozing. Although Audrey's work and routines had come, as she said, quote, "to a screeching halt," unquote, when I spoke with her, she was by no means despondent or distressed. She and Calvin were hunkering down in her New York apartment, strategizing future plans, researching grant possibilities, and staying busy. Semi-retired since 2008, her financial shift is not dire. Audrey has the same baby grand piano she has had since 1975, and she works out new songs every day. She is taking a songwriting course and has obtained an agent for marketing herself as a voiceover talent. Braille music has been at the center of all her work for almost as long as she can remember, and she is proud that she has built personal relationships with the NLS Music Section directors and had the opportunity to influence the choices made there about the Braille music to be produced. NLS patrons who find Carole King, Broadway musicals, and Motown hits in the musical literature available in Braille from NLS might be feeling some reverberation of the vocal opinions stated without hesitation by Audrey Levine to NLS music staff over the years. In addition to Braille music, other essential tools are her Windows-based PC, her HIMS Braille Sense U2 Mini, her Mac laptop, APH Refresher Braille display, her iPhone, and, of course, her piano. For her restaurant performances, she uses a Casio keyboard with a microphone input.
Audrey Joy Levine's love of music has carried her into a wide variety of work experiences, and even though she, like the rest of us, is looking at an uncertain length of time of remaining at home, she is using the same skills she's always has to keep generating opportunities. She's wiping down the banister as she walks up and down 11 flights in her building each morning, and then riding her exercise bike, quote, to nowhere and back for a while, unquote. She doesn't hesitate to call upon people she knows or those who are, as they say, friends of friends. She is outgoing and confident. She says her musical repertoire is currently about 500 songs and that she can play any song in any key. Her best talent, however, and the one that to be noted by those blind people aspiring to assemble similar artistic careers, might arguably be her fervent belief in herself. And if you just joined us, you're listening to the Blindness and Disability News Hour from Mind's Eye Radio in Belleville, Illinois. This program covers the week of May 31st, 2020. And we'll continue the program with a continued look at the May 2020 issue of Access World magazine from the American Foundation for the Blind. You'll find them online at afb.org. We turn to a product review here, Solving the Great American Puzzle, a review of the crossword web-based game from APH. And this review was conducted and written by J.J. Medaw. Crossword puzzles have been a staple of American mornings for more than a century, with the first puzzle appearing in a December 1913 issue of the New York World newspaper. They can be one of the most stimulating mental exercises, stretching the mind to ascertain esoteric answers and rare pop culture references. Until recently, however, these puzzles were largely unreadable by screen readers and other accessibility tools, leaving people with visual impairments to rely on others in order to participate. The American Printing House for the Blind, or APH, as a part of their increasing focus on free web apps and tools, now offers a way to play these timeless puzzles at the same time as everyone else. APH Crossword is a web-based game that allows users to play the same puzzles found in the largest daily newspapers, as well as many more from a variety of sources. Crossword is a web app, meaning it runs entirely inside your browser of choice, much like Google Docs or Office 365. To start, simply visit the Crossword website in your browser of choice, and you can find that at crossword.aphtech.org. That's crossword.aphtech.org. It's designed to work with screen readers, and many features have been included to make puzzles easier to navigate and explore. For those readers who may have never encountered a crossword puzzle, it might be helpful to explain the basic concepts. A crossword puzzle features a set of spaces on a grid, typically a 15 by 15 square. Words are formed by filling in letters across, from left to right, and down, from top to bottom. The puzzle gets its name because many of the words cross each other. In order to determine which words fit in the grid, each puzzle includes a set of clues that you use to guess the word or phrase. A recent Wall Street Journal puzzle, for example, included the clue, "Take flight to unite five," as the clue for one across. The five tells you the number of letters in the answer, which happens to be elope. Connected to the first E in elope is one down, the clue for which is fair, four letters. The correct answer is expo. Other letters in elope and expo connect to more clues in the puzzle, making it easier to fill in the blanks as you determine possible answers. If you're a bit confused, don't worry, as the concept often becomes clearer after starting your first puzzle. After loading the crossword website, you will be presented with one of the built-in puzzles to solve. APH has created over 90 puzzles intended for middle and high school students in a variety of subjects. Some of these certainly may be a challenge to some, and they can also be a good way to explore and understand the app. If you're using a screen reader, you will want to turn on your browser's mode for interacting with pages, such as Focus Mode in NVDA or Forms Mode in JAWS.
While in the app, you can press Tab to move through the available parts of the game. The first item is an Options menu, which lets you load puzzles and set various game settings. More on that in a second. Pressing Tab again will put you in the list of available puzzles, including the educational puzzles mentioned above and any puzzles you may have loaded previously. Use your arrow keys to select a puzzle and then press Tab to move to the puzzle itself. Once you are in the puzzle proper, the first list you will encounter are the across clues, typically starting with one across. Use your arrow keys to move between clues in the puzzle. As explained above, each clue also gives the number of letters in the answer. There are two ways to move into the puzzle. You can press Tab again from the list of across clues to move your focus into the puzzle grid. Or, perhaps more intuitively, you can press Enter on any of the clues to move your cursor to the location in the puzzle corresponding to the clue. When in the puzzle itself, pressing Tab one final time will move you to the list of down clues for the puzzle. So, essentially, you will be moving between the two lists of clues, across and down, and the puzzle itself in order to solve it. At this point, it's worth moving focus to the grid to understand how crossword puzzles are laid out and how the app indicates the various items on the grid. Each square where you can type a letter is indicated by either hearing silence from your screen reader or perhaps a placeholder such as cell. Spaces where letters cannot be typed are indicated by the text black space, which is also visually how this looks on a puzzle. By arrowing around the grid, you can hear how the various clues connect to each other in the layout of the puzzle. If you find one of the edges of the puzzle, a short click sound will play. Let's illustrate this a bit further by giving an example. Follow along if you wish. I moved to the list of puzzles and selected 10th grade cooking from the list. I pressed Tab and was placed on the first clue for the puzzle, which happens to be one across. An appliance where food is stored and kept cold. 12 letters. Pressing Enter on this clue will put us at the first square of the answer, which we now know is 12 letters. Since I know a bit about food, I'm able to type in the answer refrigerator. Crossword plays a short beep when I type in the last letter of the answer, so I know the answer is complete. You may notice that Crossword will speak the contents of the boxes as you land on them. There was a box labeled 2 and another labeled 3. These numbers refer to additional clues in the puzzle. In this case, down clues. I can press left arrow to explore adjacent clues, and pressing the left arrow key once after typing in refrigerator moves the cursor back to the letter O, which also speaks the number 3. Press enter on this box to hear the clue for 3 down. This clue is then spoken. Lets the cook know when the meal is ready. 9 letters. Since this clue is connected to our answer of refrigerator, we now know that the answer is 9 letters and begins with O. As more answers are discovered, you will encounter words with many or even all of their letters filled in. Part of the beauty of crossword puzzles is that you don't need to know every answer and can use previous clues to help you solve more of the puzzle. You can move between the grid and the clue lists at will, and it's recommended you do this to quickly explore the puzzle. Most of the additional features for Crossword live in the Options menu. You can find this menu by pressing Tab or Shift plus Tab until you hear Options menu. Press Enter to browse the various choices in this menu. The first three options allow you to load puzzles from various sources. Puzzles, many of which are free, are available through the web, with most using the PUZ file format, a standard for puzzle markers. The website Crossword Fiend is one such resource for puzzles, and you can find them online at crosswordfiend.com. That's crosswordfiend.com. Please note that not all puzzles on this page are in the PUZ format. I have tested and played the Wall Street Journal puzzles, which are published 6 days a week. You can either download the PUZ file and open it from your computer, or choose the Open from Web option and paste in the website URL of a puzzle that is online.
There's another option in the menu for specifically loading New York Times puzzles. These are often seen as some of the toughest in the industry, especially the Saturday puzzle. You will need a subscription to access these puzzles, which include archives going back over two decades. Many of the remaining options allow you to check your answers as you type, or check the entire solution of a puzzle. These are also available using keyboard shortcuts, which vary depending on your operating system. For example, Windows users can press Alt plus Shift plus W to check the current word that has focus in the grid. You can also use Alt plus Shift plus L to check the current letter, or Alt plus Shift plus P to check the entire solution. You will hear either a ding or a buzz sound to indicate if the letter, word, or puzzle is correct or incorrect. The program will not give you the correct answer. You can also press Alt plus Shift plus S to toggle a mode that will let you know of incorrect letters as you arrow around the puzzle. These features are a nice way to check your work, though many purists, including myself, believe that much of the fun of crossword puzzles is to figure out the solution with as little help as possible, so may opt to wait until the very end to check a solution. The last set of options allow you to reset the puzzle by clearing all of the answers and to view the user guide and about information. As this is typical with APH products, the online manual is very detailed and includes a variety of tips and tricks for using the program. Of particular interest are some tips for working with specific screen readers to optimize the program. Crossword was initially designed for PC users, but now also works on mobile devices. The interface is streamlined and will show one clue at a time with options to move between clues and around the grid. I personally find programs like this work best on a computer due to their inclusion of more keyboard shortcuts and the ability to easily move through the clue list. But for those moments when you need to kill some time on the subway or bus, the mobile option is a nice addition. Some users, especially those using JAWS, have noticed a bit of lag when navigating the app, especially when moving from the grid to the list of down clues. If you experience this, you may consider trying another screen reader or browser to see if this improves navigation. Screen readers are often still adapting to working with modern and more complex web apps, so your mileage may vary. Finally, crossword clues can be tricky beasts, and you can choose to finish puzzles in a variety of ways. For me, I would rather not look up answers as this takes away much of the fun of the puzzles, but will use Google sometimes to verify spellings or to learn about an answer once it has been entered. There are online crossword dictionaries and solvers that are available, and you can choose to use these resources as you see fit. I've seen the crossword app grow quite a bit since the first version in 2018, and find the puzzle-solving experience quite enjoyable. There are naturally some things that would make the program even better. In a typical puzzle, there are often more than 60 or 70 clues to answer. Once most of the clues have been solved, it would be great to press a key to get a list of unsolved clues, or perhaps move to the next or previous unsolved clue. Once navigation features such as a way to type in a number to jump directly to a clue or a search function for known clue text would make the game more efficient. Finally, a way to save progress in a game and send it to someone else, or a multiplayer mode, would be a dream feature that would bring this program to the next level. It's worth noting that your puzzle progress is saved currently and will be reloaded if you use the same browser in the future. These are all just ideas to make the game even better and do not detract from the current experience. So, the bottom line. If you are stuck at home or are seeking a challenging mental exercise, Crossword may just be the app for you. It's completely free, and there are plenty of puzzles to keep you busy. You can even create your own puzzles for others to try out. APH should be commended for a well-thought-out experience and their willingness to incorporate user feedback. Now, I'm off to figure out the answer to 19 across, muffin morsel, three letters. One more article from Access World Magazine from the American Foundation for the Blind. Vintage Game Series Part 2, the Q9 Action Game.
This review was conducted and written by Jamie Pauls. Several years ago, when I was host of ACB Radio's Main Menu program, I interviewed Philip Benefall of Blast Bay Studios about a new side-scroller game entitled Q9 Action Game. In this game, an alien named Q9 has crashed his spaceship on Earth and somehow become separated from it. You must guide Q9 through a series of adventures in order to reunite him with his spacecraft. I recall spending several hours playing this title, but after a while I put it aside and I didn't think much about it again. Most recently, Hartken Consultancy included Q9 Action Game along with several other games in its Leesy product, a series of JAWS scripts that the company's founder, Brian Hartken, has developed that add an incredible amount of power to the JAWS screen reader. At the cost of £50 or $63 for the Leesy Total Package, or £35 or $43 for Leesy Advanced, the inclusion of Q9 is a deal that is hard to argue with. Hartken Consultancy owns the rights to Q9, so you will not be able to access the game outside the Leesy suite. Playing Q9. First, you can only play this game on the Windows platform. Second, although the game is basically self-voicing, the JAWS screen reader needs to be running in order for the game to work. It's not possible to play the game using another screen reader such as NVDA or Narrator. That being said, after you had launched the game, you can unload JAWS and the game will still function. Finally, there are no graphics in the game, so everything is audio-based. You will need a pair of stereo headphones to take full advantage of the excellent sounds and original orchestral score found within the game. For the game's main menu, you are able to start a new game, load your last played game, play the game in survival mode with only one life instead of multiple lives, test your speakers, view your high scores, learn game sounds, and exit. There is a register option, but I wasn't sure what the point was since I already owned the game. I wasn't brave enough to test the registration option. I didn't want to risk messing up my copy of the game. In Q9, our feisty little alien must traverse various worlds with multiple levels in each world. You guide him through each world using your right and left arrow keys. Right moves Q9 forward, left moves him backward. Adding the control key to either arrow key allows Q9 to run instead of walk. It's possible to press and hold an arrow key to walk or run without needing to hit the key multiple times. It's possible to change direction very quickly, thereby spinning around in the game. Pressing the up arrow key causes Q9 to jump up for a few seconds. You must then hit your left or right arrow key multiple times to make him jump. Q9 has a club to kill various attackers that get in his way. He also owns a slingshot, and he can collect rocks along the way. Finally, he has a deuce shield, which allows him to both defend himself against enemies and weaken them at the same time. A press of the spacebar activates Q9's chosen weapon. Along with extra lives, extra strength, and extra points, you can collect additional deuce shields and rocks throughout the game. These bonus items come in the form of blips that you must catch before they fall to Earth and shatter. The

0: WKAR Radio Reading Service is intended for the use of persons who are blind, visually impaired, or may not be able to hold a book or newspaper. By continuing to listen, you verify that you qualify within one of these categories. 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
1: You manually stop the playback. This lets you get a real feel for the various sounds you will encounter in gameplay. The game has four difficulty levels ranging from easy to insane. I especially like the fact that even the easy level provides a true challenge. And finally, the bottom line. I had a lot of fun traveling down memory lane with my little pal Q9 as I was replaying this game. The voice acting, the sound effects, and the music are all top quality. Commands are simple, and the plot, while also simple, is engaging. I found that JAWS occasionally conflicted with game commands, therefore causing some sluggish responsiveness when playing. Setting JAWS to speech on demand helped, but I sometimes needed to either restart JAWS or the game to make things right. Using another strategy, once the game was loaded, I completely unloaded JAWS and was able to play the game with no problem. Once I exited the game, I restarted JAWS again. I have alerted Brian Hartkin to these issues, and he will take a look at them. Keep in mind that the game is several years old and no longer in active development, so those issues may simply be the price paid for playing a vintage game. Although there are mild instances of profanity, I don't believe either the language or scenes of violence are sufficient to detract most people from playing the game. I have reviewed the latest version of Lisi in a future article, but if you have the scripts on your computer and feel like playing some of the games the suite of applications has to offer, I would definitely recommend Q9 Action Game as one of the titles you should consider. And that about wraps up this week's edition of the Blindness and Disability News Hour. This program covers the week of May 31st, 2020. My name is Bill. Thanks for joining us this week. This program, as always, is a production and presentation of Mind's Eye Radio in Belleville, Illinois. Thank you all for being here this week and for being patient with another week of a rebroadcast. We will hopefully have new material for you next week. In the meantime, be good, be safe, keep your pets hydrated. See you, bye.

0: geothermal energy heating up. I'm Randy Simon, and this is Earthwise, a look at our changing environment. Geothermal energy is one clean energy source that has not been under attack by the Trump administration. Traditional geothermal systems tap into underground reservoirs of hot water. Enhanced geothermal systems, EGS, generate electric power by injecting fluid into hot, impermeable rock underground. The rock is fractured, allowing the fluid to circulate, after which it is pumped back up, where its heat is used to drive turbines. Enthusiasm for EGS has been on the rise. Fervo Energy, a startup company developing improved EGS technology, had its initial public offering in May and netted $1.9 billion. It is the first next-generation EGS company to go public. Geothermal energy can deliver clean energy around the clock, but it has remained a minor source of electricity worldwide because of its geological limitations. Drilling techniques borrowed from the oil and gas industry are making geothermal energy practical in far more locations. The remaining major challenge for EGS is cost. Currently, Fervo's technology can deliver power at $7,000 per kilowatt. This is comparable to the cost of nuclear power. By comparison, solar and wind power come in under $1,500 per kilowatt and continue to come down even further in cost. Fervo aims to drive costs down to $3,000 per kilowatt, making it far more competitive for an electricity source that is uninterrupted and completely carbon-free. The company has already signed purchase agreements with a major utility in Southern California and has an agreement in place with Google, giving it the right of first refusal to purchase electricity for certain new projects. Earthwise is a production of WAMC. 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
1: Weather for this morning, thunderstorms with a high of 82. For tonight, partly cloudy with increasing clouds overnight, a low of 67. For tomorrow, sunny with a mix of clouds and thunderstorms, a high of 90. 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

0: 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This is Chris and Barb with the reading of the Detroit News and Free Press. For the next half hour, I will be reading the Michigan News and Detroit Area News. Lynette Hooker case. Coast Guard concludes latest search in Bahamas. Max Reinhardt, the Detroit News. U.S. investigators have concluded their latest search for a Michigan woman who disappeared more than 2 months ago in the waters surrounding the Bahamas. The U.S. Coast Guard wrapped up its renewed effort to find 56-year-old Lynette Hooker on Friday, the agency said in a statement. It wasn't immediately clear what evidence the search may have yielded. A spokesperson for the U.S. Coast Guard declined to comment on results of the search and said the disappearance remains under investigation. Authorities said information will be released as it becomes available. Divers with the Coast Guard reportedly arrived in the area of the Sea of Abaco on June 2nd, about 2 months after the Onstad, Michigan resident went missing on April 4. During what her husband told authorities was an ill-fated late-night boat ride in which the pair became separated at sea. Searches immediately following Hooker's disappearance were unsuccessful, but U.S. authorities returned to the Bahamas last week to check previously unsearched areas based on GPS data recently gleaned from her husband's electronic devices, CBS News reported. The recent search utilized divers, remotely operated underwater vehicles, unmanned aerial systems, and a cadaver dog to examine the newly identified areas of interest, the Coast Guard said. While in the Bahamas, American investigators took possession of the Hooker's 8-foot dinghy from Bahamian authorities for further forensic examination. Brian Hooker, 59, has told investigators his wife went missing when rough waters capsized their boat during a ride from Hopetown to Albuquerque, according to the Royal Bahamas Police Force. He said Lynette went overboard with the keys, causing the vehicle's engine to shut off. When he was unable to find her, he paddled the dinghy ashore and reported her missing. Lynette Hooker's daughter, Carrie Islesworth, has questioned her stepfather's story, noting that her mother was an experienced boater and strong swimmer, unlikely to be carried out to sea. One of the Hooker's neighbors has described their marriage as turbulent, with a long history of fighting. Brian Hooker was in police custody for 5 days and questioned about the incident before being released without charges, officials said. The Royal Bahamas Police Force, Royal Bahamas Defense Force, and a canine officer from the Broward County, Florida Sheriff's Office assisted in last week's search, the Coast Guard said. The agency asked anyone with information about Lynette Hooker's disappearance to report it to the Coast Guard Investigative Service TIPS app. Zombies are deep under Lake Superior. Researchers want to know why. Jelaine Williams, Detroit Free Press. Swimming deep under Lake Superior's surface, emaciated lake trout, nicknamed zombie fish, are turning up in greater numbers, and scientists want to know why. Researchers and fish pathologists from Michigan State University will head to the deepest point of Lake Superior this summer, the Superior Maximus, to investigate Siskiwit lake trout, the Michigan Department of Natural Resources announced on Monday, June 8th. Officials say the zombie fish were observed only in the deepest part of the Great Lake, inhabited by few species due to very low productivity and extreme conditions. The overall incident of zombie siskiwit in deep water has risen from approximately 3% in 2015 to about 20% in 2024 and 2025. A news release from the Michigan DNR reads, at Superior Maximus, 37%, 11 fish, of siskiwit captured in the 2024 survey were zombies. In 2025, 54%. 15 fish of those captured fell into this category. And although the Siskiwit lake trout have adopted to live in waters with low food resources, DNR researchers said the expedition will help answer important questions about the increase of thin fish in water around 600 to 1,320 feet in Lake Superior. Officials did not give a specific date when the exploration is scheduled, but did say it will take place sometime this summer. Where is the Superior Maximus? The point lies 34 miles offshore and more than 1,300 feet beneath the surface of Lake Superior, the deepest point in the largest freshwater lake on Earth by surface area, the DNR said. No sunlight reaches the extreme environment, where pressure is more than 40 times greater than that at the surface. The ill-fated Edmund Fitzgerald, by contrast, lies a little more than 500 feet below the surface. Where is Lake Superior? Lake Superior borders Michigan's Upper Peninsula to the south, along with the nearby states of Wisconsin and Minnesota to the west, and the province of Ontario, Canada, to the north. Michigan gas prices drop again this week. Here's how much. Myesha Johnson, The Detroit News. Gasoline prices in Michigan have dropped 21 cents since last week, averaging $4.17 a gallon, AAA, the auto group, announced Monday. That is 61 cents less than a month ago and $1.28 higher compared to the same time in 2025, officials said. GasBuddy reported the national price Monday at $4.09, an 18-cent decline since last week. The price in Detroit is about $4.18 a gallon, according to the Dallas-based Fuel Tracker survey of 1,734 stations in the city. Motorists in Michigan are paid an average of $63 for a full 15-gallon tank, AAA reported. Why the price is dropping? Average gasoline prices declined in virtually every state over the last week as oil prices continued to fall, with crude approaching $90 per barrel and refiners ramping up output following seasonal maintenance, said Patrick DeHaan, head of petroleum analysis at GasBuddy. The combination of lower oil costs and improving refinery runs has kept downward pressure on pump prices, giving motorists a welcome reprieve. However, the future of prices remains murky. With the Strait of Hormuz remaining effectively closed, global oil supplies continue to tighten, and any further deterioration of the situation could send prices sharply higher. For now, motorists may enjoy the savings at the pump, but the risk of a significant reversal has not gone away. The gas company reported the national average price of diesel dipped 14 cents compared to a week ago to $5.30 per gallon, the highest lowest prices in Michigan. GasBuddy said Detroit's pump price is 57 cents lower than last month and $1.04 per gallon higher than a year ago. According to GasBuddy price reports, the cheapest station in Detroit was $3.59. The lowest in the state was priced at $3.36 Sunday, while the most expensive in the city and state reached $5.99. Metro Detroit's current average is $4.23 per gallon, AAA said, and that is 16 cents less than last week and $1.08 above the same time a year ago. The most expensive gas price averages are in Ann Arbor, $4.25, Metro Detroit, $4.23, and Traverse City, $4.22. The least expensive prices are in Flint, $3.95, Lansing, $3.96, and Marquette, $4.02. Michigan drivers continue to see lower prices at the pump, with the state average dropping 61 cents over the past month, said Adrian Woodland, AAA's spokesperson in the release. Inmate says warnings were ignored before two deaths at Michigan Women's Prison. Paul Egan, Detroit Free Press, Lansing. a woman who knew two of the three women's Huron Valley inmates who died recently says she tried to get help for both of them shortly before their deaths, but prison officials failed to act. Both inmates who live at Women's Huron Valley Correctional Facility and the corrections officers who work there say the recent spike in deaths at the prison near Ypsilanti has elevated stress levels that were already high. Women's Huron Valley is unique as Michigan's only women's prison, meaning it is the only prison in the state where inmates are stuck for the entirety of their sentences and can't be transferred from one prison to another, as male inmates frequently are. At the same time, only female corrections officers can work in the housing units, where a chronic shortage of officers has resulted in onerous amounts of mandated overtime, little home life, and great difficulty getting transferred elsewhere. A result, both inmates and officers said, is two groups of women trapped together for decades with long-term relationships, though not always friendly ones, ensuing. They're being forced to stay here 16 to 18 hours a day, inmate Lynette Pontes said of the officers at the women's prison. When prisoners pass away, it does have an impact on the officers, said Corrections Officer Georgiana Stan, Michigan Corrections Organization President at the women's prison. Band leader warned prison officials of health problems. Ginger Bailey said in a June 8 interview with the Detroit Free Press that she ate dinner in the Chow Hall with Ashley Hoth on June 5, hours before the 36-year-old woman died in a nearby hospital June 6, and was concerned enough about Hoth's mental state that she alerted prison officials to keep an eye on her that night. Bailey, 49, an inmate at Women's Huron Valley since 2017, said in the interview that she also escorted Rebecca Faulkner to health care on May 17th, the day Faulkner died, after Faulkner showed her extreme swelling and greenish liquid oozing from a partially healed surgical incision around a knee where Faulkner had surgery. An officer turned Faulkner away from health care and did not allow her to see a nurse, telling her to file a KITE, a written request for medical attention, Bailey said. On May 13th, Kahara Howard, 28, died after reportedly complaining to the office of a state lawmaker about having to clean up mold at the prison without being provided proper personal protective equipment. Tim Holland, the Grand Rapids attorney representing Howard's family, told the Free Press June 8 that a private toxicology report has ruled out a drug overdose as the cause of Howard's death. Jenny Real, a spokeswoman for the MDOC, wouldn't comment June 8 on what Bailey or Holland said, saying the department is working to expedite the investigations into the recent deaths. Bailey, founder of a band at the prison called STEAM, Self-Expression Through Art Education, Arts and Music, said Hoth, her friend and music student, was normally upbeat young woman and a student at Eastern Michigan University involved in many prison activities, who played the harmonica and recently stood out during the band's performance of House of the Rising Sun, and who was looking forward to a future performance planned for September. Hoth, who often went by the name Zella, recently received a diploma from Jackson College and in March of this year gave a presentation on the use of improvisation to respond to trauma and solve problems at an undergraduate symposium at EMU. But at the Chow Hall on June 5th, something was off, Bailey said. Hoth didn't eat and she was very, very upset. Bailey said Hoth thanked her for starting the band and being her friend, and during a discussion about possible improvements at the prison resulting from recent negative publicity, said she didn't feel she had a future there, Bailey said. Bailey said she didn't know what could have caused Hoth's mood change, but it was striking enough that when she returned to her housing unit between 5:30 p.m. and 6 p.m., she asked an officer there to tell other officers to keep an eye on Hoth that night. She's going to hurt herself, Bailey said. She told the officer, since Hoth lived in a different housing unit than Bailey did, Bailey asked the officer to call an officer in the unit where Hoth lived and relay Bailey's concerns, which she said the officer did. There's more to this article, but we're going to move on to Detroit area news at this time. Wrong-way driver dies in eight-vehicle crash on Telegraph in Redford Township. Laura Colvin, hometownlife.com. A 40-year-old man was killed Sunday night after driving the wrong way on Telegraph Road and causing a chain reaction crash involving eight vehicles in Redford Township, police said. Redford Township police officers responded at about 11 p.m. June 7th to reports of a driver traveling northbound in the southbound lanes of Telegraph Road near Five Mile Road in a Burgundy Dodge Durango. Police said the Durango struck two vehicles just north of Five Mile Road before continuing at high speed, hitting another vehicle head-on near the turnaround north of Five Mile Road at a stoplight. The impact of the head-on collision caused additional vehicles that were stopped at the traffic light to be struck, police said. In total, eight vehicles were involved in the crash. The driver of the Durango was taken to Corwell Health Farmington Hills Hospital, where he was later pronounced dead. All other people involved in the crash had minor injuries or were not injured, police said. Police said the vehicle's high speed and wrong-way travel were factors in the crash. The investigation remains active. Redford Township Police Department said additional information is not being released at this time. Anyone with information about the incident is asked to contact Officer Jacob Vance of the Redford Township Police Traffic Bureau at jvance@redfordpd.org or 313-387-2561. Insane Clown Posse to auction off collectibles on live stream platform. Adam Graham, The Detroit News. Juggalos, now's your chance to own a piece of Insane Clown Posse history. The Fago-swelling Detroit rap group will be auctioning off collectibles from the group's vaults, including collectibles, old-school merchandise, and a stage-worn jersey on Whatnot, the live stream shopping platform. ICP's Violent J and Shaggy 2 Dope will host an auction on their Whatnot channel at 9 p.m. Thursday, putting up rare collectibles, merch, memorabilia, and who knows what other hidden gems they might pull out of the vault, the group said in a social media post on Tuesday. Whatnot was founded in 2019, and the company reported more than $8 billion in sales in 2025, more than doubling its sales figures for 2024. ICP is touring this summer, including a July 10 show in Cadillac, leading up to August's gathering of the Juggalos in the Ozarks. In May, ICP announced it would perform its 33rd annual Hollow Wicked concert on October 31st at the Masonic Temple in Detroit. The group's most recent album, The Knot, was released in August. Southwest Detroit Air apartment fire displaces 24 families, injures four, Jolene Williams, Detroit Free Press. All scheduled programming at the Patton Recreation Center is canceled after a fire on Monday displaced eight residents in the area and resulted in four injuries, according to Detroit's Parks and Recreation Division. Of the four adult men injured, one suffered a leg injury jumping from a third-story window and was transported to Henry Ford Hospital, and another person suffered smoke inhalation and was transported to DMC Detroit Receiving Hospital. Officials say the other two men refused transport. Approximately 24 families are being relocated from the complex located at 4130 Psychot. The Patton Rec Center is hosting 15 families while the others plan to stay with family, according to Public Information Manager at City of Detroit Office of Homeland Security and Emergency Management, Christopher Capicco. Officials say before anyone can be relocated back into the apartment complex, fire officials will inspect the building and give approval when it is safe to move back in. There is no estimated time frame on when residents will be able to move back in as of Monday. The Detroit Fire Department says firefighters received reports of an apartment fire on the city's southwest side at approximately 7:41 a.m. on Monday. Upon arrival, DFD officials found smoke, flames, and people trapped at several windows. The city's Fire Investigation Division is currently on the scene investigating the cause. It is not yet clear when the center will return to scheduled programming. Detroit River Pollution Projects advance with state EPA agreement. Carol Thompson, The Detroit News. Michigan and the U.S. Environmental Protection Agency announced a new $10 million partnership Monday that will accelerate pollution cleanup work on the Detroit River, a waterway loaded with toxic compounds left behind by factories, coal plants, and sewage outflows that dominated the river's shoreline for a century. Under the partnership, staff from the Michigan Department of Environment, Great Lakes, and Energy, and EPA will develop a plan for cleaning approximately 800,000 cubic yards of polluted sediment from the stretch of the river along Belle Isle, where they call Harbortown and Harbortown upstream. They will also develop preliminary cleanup goals for removing polluted sediment from the rest of the river. EPA put $6.5 million and Eagle put $3.5 million toward the project. You all know the legacy of industrial use of this river, the contamination that results, EPA Region 5 Administrator Ann Vogel said at a press conference at William G. Milliken State Park and Harbor in Detroit. We're talking about dredging. We're talking about removing that contaminated sediment. Detroit River fish carry consumption warnings. The Detroit River was polluted by sewage overflows and discharges from coal plants and factories that lined its shore for well over a century. Both the Canadian and U.S. governments considered it polluted enough to designate it as one of 34 Great Lakes areas of concern in 1987. There are 23 remaining areas of concern in the Great Lakes, including these five in southeast Michigan: the St. Clair, Clinton, Detroit, Rouge, and Raisin Rivers. The Detroit River area of concern is 700 square miles, Vogel said Monday. Its sediment still carries dangerous pollutants, including polychlorinated biphenyls, or PCBs, polycyclic aromatic hydrocarbons, or PAH, as well as metals, oils, and greases. The pollution continues to cause problems, such as restrictions on how many fish are safe to eat from the river, beach closings, loss of fish and wildlife habitat, and animal health problems such as deformities and reproductive problems. The Michigan Department of Health and Human Services warns people against eating certain species from the Detroit River, as well as other Michigan water bodies, because of the pollution they carry in their bodies. EPA and Eagle and other partner organizations have removed or capped roughly 400,000 cubic yards of contaminated sediment in the Detroit River, as well as 100,000 cubic yards in the Rouge River. Despite decades of cleanup work, there were an estimated 5 million cubic yards of polluted sediment remaining in the Detroit and Rouge Rivers as of 2023. At the time, the estimated price tag for cleaning those rivers was close to $1 billion. In addition to removing polluted sediment, Eagle, EPA, and the environmental nonprofit Friends of the Detroit River have taken on major habitat improvement projects such as Friends of the Detroit River's $18.6 million Sugar Island Restoration Project. EPA, Eagle, and other partners have restored more than 320 acres of habitat in the Detroit River and 200 acres in the Rouge River. Detroit Rouge River Dredging Update. Dredging crews will be removing polluted sediment from the Mangagon Creek and Upper Trenton Channel between Bridge Road and the Gross Eel Troll Bridge in Riverview this summer. It's a two-year project that involves dredging out the contamination and installing a sand cover. It was funded by EPA and Bridgestone America Tires Operation, with construction led by the U.S. Army Corps of Engineers Detroit District. Dredging at the Harbortown and Harbortown upstream sites will take at least 5 years to start, Eagle aquatic biologist Sam Nuffick said. Dredging work finished in the old channel of the Lower Rouge River, the EPA said Monday. EPA and Honeywell International Incorporated partnered to fund that $84 million project, which removed more than 100,000 cubic yards of pollution sediment from the area. Two other sediment cleanup projects have been finished on the Detroit River, the Black Lagoon Project in Trenton, and the Detroit Riverwalk Project. The Detroit River is an invaluable natural resource, not just for the city of Detroit, but for the region as a source of water, as well as for recreation and commerce, Detroit Mayor Mary Sheffield said in a press release. I am deeply appreciative to the EPA and Eagle for prioritizing these cleanup efforts to ensure the Detroit and Rouge Rivers are safe and clean for generations to come. Sources: Gordie Howe Bridge ribbon cutting to take place Friday. Todd Spangler and Arpenlobo, Detroit Free Press. The Gordie Howe International Bridge connecting Detroit and Windsor is set for a ribbon cutting event Friday, June 12th. Two sources with knowledge of the event told the Detroit Free Press. A source who wasn't authorized to speak publicly about the matter said the ribbon cutting was planned for Friday in the early afternoon, and Governor Gretchen Whitmer and former Governor Rick Snyder were expected to be in attendance, though it was unclear if any federal officials would participate. It's a notable step toward the bridge's opening to the public months after its future was put into question when President Donald Trump said he wouldn't allow it to open without concessions from the Canadian government. Although sources said a ribbon cutting is planned, it's unclear exactly when the bridge will actually open to traffic after it takes place. One source with knowledge of the circumstances, who spoke anonymously because they were not authorized to speak publicly, indicated a deal between Canada and the Trump administration might allow the new bridge to open the week after the ribbon cutting, though the Free Press hadn't confirmed that. Tarek Harrison, Director of Communications for the Windsor-Detroit Bridge Authority, did not confirm the ribbon-cutting event, but said the bridge was on track to open this spring. The project team is progressing well towards a spring opening of the Gordie Howe International Bridge, which will be a vital economic link between the two countries. Additional details will be shared in the coming days, Carson said over email. The source, who mentioned the week following the ribbon cutting is an opening possibility, also said that Whitmer had talked directly to the White House to negotiate the bridge opening, though the White House did not immediately confirm that for the Free Press. John Roach, a spokesman for Detroit Mayor Mary Sheffield, told the Free Press he was not aware of any scheduled bridge event. Christine Chauvin, administrative assistant for Windsor Mayor Drew Dilkins, also said over email the office had not been informed of a ribbon-cutting event. Both the Michigan Department of Transportation and Whitmer Press Secretary Stacey LaRoche referred an inquiry to the Windsor-Detroit Bridge Authority. Through an agreement brokered in part by Snyder, Canada has paid for the $4.7 billion bridge's construction and is expected to recoup the cost through toll freeze. The publicly owned bridge, after initial delays, targeted a 2026 opening and will join the privately owned Ambassador Bridge and the Detroit-Windsor Tunnel, which is jointly owned by the two cities as a Detroit River crossing. It has strong support from businesses on both sides of the border, including the automobile industry. Ground first broke on the project in 2018, with construction starting in 2020. Trump said in a February 9 social media post he would not allow the bridge to open without concessions from Canada. Although it's unclear what exactly the president sought, business relations between the neighboring countries have been strained after Trump instituted broad tariffs on Canadian products entering the United States. Canadian Prime Minister Mark Carney said February 10 he had spoken with Trump about the bridge and the situation will be settled, Reuters reported. Downtown Leland Hotel approved for sale by bankruptcy court. Julia Cardi, The Detroit News. Michigan's federal bankruptcy court has approved a sale of the beleaguered Leland Hotel in downtown Detroit, but some of the proceeds have to be used to compensate former tenants forced out last year by a power failure, a judge said. Judge Maria Oxholm in the bankruptcy court for the Eastern District of Michigan approved the sale of the former luxury hotel on Bagley Street for $3 million on June 1 to the Maldouche Development Company. There's more to this article, but we have run out of time, and that will end the reading of the Michigan News and Detroit Area News from WKAR Radio Reading Service. Here is Barb with international and national news and sports.
1: Thank you, Chris. Kenyan killed demonstrating against U.S. Ebola quarantine facility. Kenyan police shot dead a protester as hundreds of people staged new demonstrations on Tuesday against a quarantine center in Kenya for Americans exposed to Ebola, eyewitnesses and a protest leader told Reuters. Patrick Wahome, who has helped organize protest in the central town of Nanyuki against the facility, and multiple eyewitnesses at the scene, said the man died from a gunshot wound to the head. Two Reuters reporters, who did not witness the shooting themselves, saw the body lying motionless with a large wound to the head in the back of a police van. A police spokesperson said he did not have information about the incident. The proposed 50-bed unit at the Laikipia Air Base has angered many Kenyans who accuse the U.S. of offloading the risk of caring for those exposed to the Ebola outbreak in the Eastern Democratic Republic of Congo and Uganda. Two people were killed in protests last week in the central town of Nanyuki, where frustration has grown as Kenyan and U.S. authorities publicly reaffirm their commitment to the plan. On Tuesday, police fired tear gas to disperse hundreds of protesters who had gathered in different parts of the town, which is next to the Air Force base. Some waved Kenyan flags, and one carried a white cross emblazoned with the phrase, "Reject Ebola," in red. Officers detained at least 10 protesters, a Reuters witness said. Protester Priscilla Imani said the area's association with the quarantine facility was scaring away tourists who typically come to climb Mount Kenya or see rhinoceroses at a nearby nature conservancy. "My message is this. Laikipia is not a dumping site, and our voices must be heard," she told Reuters. Several U.S. citizens have been exposed to Ebola in eastern Congo and Uganda, where there have been more than 500 confirmed cases and 100 confirmed deaths from the outbreak declared last month. Six, including one who tested positive for the disease, were moved to a medical facility in Germany last month, while another was taken to the Czech Republic. There is more to this story, but I need to move on to the next news story. What a study at odds with Trump officials' health guidance found on alcohol limits. A federally commissioned study that researchers say was sidelined as the Trump administration revised U.S. dietary guidelines, published Tuesday, recommending Americans limit themselves to no more than one drink a day. Moderate drinking increases the risk of early death and diseases such as cancer, heart disease, and liver disease, and provides no net positive health benefit, according to the study published in the Journal of Studies on Alcohol and Drugs. Over a lifetime, having around 7 drinks a week is linked to 1 alcohol attributable death per 1,000 people, the Alcohol Intake and Health Study said. After one drink or more a day, it increases substantially, said Priscilla Martinez Matusiewicz, a researcher at the Public Health Institute and co-author of the study. The draft of the study, which was commissioned during the Biden administration to inform an update to the Agriculture Department's dietary guidelines, was released last year, but was sidelined amid criticism from the alcohol industry, a former federal health official wrote in an editorial published Tuesday alongside the study. The study recommends the USDA update its guidance to reflect a one drink a day limit. The current dietary guidelines, which were updated this year, loosened guidance on alcohol consumption. The evidence is really pretty straightforward, said Robert Vincent, a former associate administrator for alcohol prevention and treatment policy at the Substance Abuse and Mental Health Services Administration, who wrote the editorial. There is no safe limit, no safe level of alcohol. Several studies in recent years have reached similar conclusions on the dangers of moderate alcohol consumption, and polling has indicated that fewer Americans are drinking and more now consider drinking in moderation to be unhealthy. Despite this, the federal government pulled back on its alcohol messaging in January when it released its new dietary guidelines, cautioning people to consume less alcohol for better overall health while omitting definitions of moderate drinking. The USDA previously defined moderate drinking as two drinks a day for men and one drink for women. And there is more to this story, but I need to move on to the next news story. Kennedy Center removes Trump's name from website after judge's ruling. The Kennedy Center on Monday removed President Donald Trump's name from its website, although the front of the performing arts venue still read the Donald J. Trump and the John F. Kennedy Memorial Center for the Performing Arts. Excuse me. The change came more than a week after a federal judge ruled the center's board of trustees had illegally renamed the venue and ordered the restoration of its title, the John F. Kennedy Center for the Performing Arts. On Thursday, the center ordered staff to erase Trump's name from official materials, giving them until this Friday to change the website. Removing Trump's name from the website is the most concrete public reversal yet in the president's campaign to take control of the performing arts venue. In February 2025, Trump moved to purge the center's board of trustees, replacing members with political allies who elected him board chair. In December, the reconstituted board voted to rename the venue, and Cruz added Trump's name to the exterior the next day. Trump suggested the board's vote caught him off guard, though he had floated the idea of renaming the center after himself for months. His name appeared on the website within hours and on the building sign by the next morning. Justice Department lawyers later conceded that given how quickly the signage went up, it had been prepared and/or purchased prior to the board's vote the day before. The renaming drew swift condemnation from arts figures and members of the Kennedy family, who said it defiled a living memorial to the assassinated president. Congress created the center in 1964, 2 months after Kennedy's death, calling it the sole national monument to his memory within the city of Washington and its environs. Under the law establishing the institution, critics noted, only Congress holds authority to change its name. And there is more to this story, but I need to move on to the next news story. Russian attacks on Ukraine kill three. Zelensky upbeat on talks with U.S. envoys. Russian drone and missile attacks on Ukraine's northeastern Kharkiv region killed a pregnant woman and two other people, Ukrainian officials said on Tuesday, while Russia annexed Crimea, said it was repelling drone attacks. The strikes follow large air attacks by Russia on Ukraine in recent weeks, while Kyiv has intensified long-range drone strikes on Russian oil facilities, leading to shortages of fuel in Crimea and elsewhere. Late on Monday, Ukrainian President Volodymyr Zelensky said he had a positive telephone conversation with U.S. envoys Steve Witkoff and Jared Kushner. He welcomed their willingness to work actively toward a settlement of the war in the coming weeks. Zelensky last week published an open letter to his Russian counterpart, Vladimir Putin, proposing face-to-face talks about ending the war, now in its fifth year. Zelensky's proposal was quickly rebuffed by Putin. There are different people around Putin. Half of them want to continue this war, and the other half want to stop it, Zelensky said in an interview with The Guardian that he posted on X. Businessmen understand that the Russian economy is in a terrible situation. Putin said last week at an annual business forum in St. Petersburg that although Ukrainian attacks had caused damage, there was no threat to Russia's economy. The latest attacks came as Zelensky was returning from talks in London with the leaders of Britain, France, and Germany, who said they were ready to support ceasefire talks. An overnight missile attack on the town of Kukiev in the Kharkiv region killed three people, including a 22-year-old pregnant woman, regional prosecutors said on Telegram. The attack damaged residential buildings, garages, and shops, they said, adding that six more people were injured. In the city of Kharkiv, Ukraine's second largest, a Russian drone attack had caused 16 people to seek medical assistance. Regional Governor Olev Sinihubov said officials posted photos of a building engulfed by fire and firefighters battling the flames and dousing burnt-out cars. In Sevastopol, in Russia-annexed Crimea, home to Russia's Black Sea naval fleet, defense systems were repelling a drone attack, the local Russian-installed governor, Mikhail Razvozhaviv, said on Telegram. And there is more to this story, but I need to move on to the next news story here. Just a second here. Israel launches deadly strikes on Lebanon's Tyre after warning. Israel struck the historic port city of Tyre in southern Lebanon on Tuesday, killing at least eight people, the Lebanese health ministry said, after an Israeli evacuation order for the entire city was issued for the first time. The deaths followed a single strike on the city's eastern edge, the ministry and state media said, in one of the deadliest Israeli bombing raids on Tyre since the war between Israel and Lebanese armed group Hezbollah erupted on March 2nd. A video of the aftermath, in a location verified by Reuters as being in the neighborhood of the strike, showed debris strewn across the length of a road. In a smoke-filled alleyway, a crane could be seen operating near a damaged building. The health ministry said rescuers were still searching through the rubble of the strike for survivors. The Israeli military had on Tuesday morning issued an online evacuation warning for the entire city, including its northwestern Christian quarter, where people displaced from elsewhere in the city were seeking shelter and which had been left out of previous evacuation orders. Last week, the Israeli military said militants from Iran-backed Hezbollah were hiding out in the area. Without providing evidence, it urged Christians in the city to demand Hezbollah depart and threatened to order the district's evacuation if the fighters did not leave. Lebanese state media said people were fleeing the city on Tuesday with civil defense teams transporting elderly residents who stayed behind into temporary shelters. Doctors Without Borders said in a statement it was deeply concerned by what it called forced displacement practices, referring to Israel's warning for people to leave before the strikes. They said they expose people to further harm by compelling them to move in unsafe and chaotic conditions. Doctors Without Borders said it had to suspend its medical activities at several hospitals nearby, as well as its mobile clinic operations for the day. And there is more to this story, but it's time to move on to sports now. And our first sports story, Michigan State football lands two more, boosts 2027 class to 13 commits. Another big recruiting weekend finished with a flourish for Pat Fitzgerald and Michigan State football. The Spartans picked up two more commitments in their 2027 class late Sunday night, June 7th, with the additions of Colorado tight end Ryan Pankey and Texas wide receiver Zach Forbush. The addition of the duo ups Fitzgerald's first full recruiting class to 13 pledges, with six of them joining the group in the first week of June. Pankey, who is from Montrose, Colorado, is ranked the number 109th athlete and number 1,369 prospect in the nation, according to 247sports.com's composite rankings. The 6'6", 230-pounder picked MSU over Colorado State, Oregon State, Washington State, UNLV, and others. The 6'2", 190-pound Forbush is unranked by 247sports.com, but had generated significant interest and scholarship offers from Wisconsin, Pittsburgh, Colorado State, San Diego State, and others. Forbush caught 43 passes for 798 yards with 12 touchdowns last season, according to the Dallas Morning News. He's also a talented sprinter who ran a 10.95 in the 100 meters in March at the Prosper Dan Christie Relays and a 23.02 in the 200 meters in February at the Colony Cougar Invitational. The commits come in the wake of Gideon Gash, the number 2 player in Michigan and number 70 player in the nation's 2027 recruiting class, choosing Texas Tech over MSU. And moving on to the next sports story. A World Cup story, the ranking, the 10 top young players in the World Cup. Soccer may be a young man's game, but this World Cup has plenty of players who've been around for some time. Lionel Messi and Cristiano Ronaldo are set to play in their record 6th World Cups, while Mexico's Guillermo Ochoa has made his 6th World Cup roster. Yet there still will be plenty of youth on display, with a number of rising stars making their World Cup debuts. Here is USA Today's sports list of 10 players 21 or younger who will be worth keeping an eye on during the tournament. First one is Lamine Jamal of Spain, the runner-up for the 2025 Ballon d'Or in 2025, the best young player at Euro 2024. Jamal is a household name in any soccer-watching home. Despite being just 18, he's critical to Spain's chances to live up to the favorite tag, which is why his recovery from a hamstring issue is being monitored so closely. Jamal is a dynamic attacking player who not only helped Spain to the Euro win, but has also won 3 La Liga titles with Barcelona, being named top player of the season this year. Next is Gilberto Mora of Mexico. Mora hasn't moved to a big European team yet, but it's only because of his age. The 17-year-old is expected to move to a European club after his 18th birthday in October 2026, but he has already put himself in the same company as Yamal. Mora became the youngest player to start in a continental championship as he helped Mexico win the Gold Cup in July 2025. A player whose vision and passing ability already is better than many players ever will be, the only thing that could keep him from influencing Mexico at the World Cup is a groin issue that kept him from playing much of the season with Club Tijuana. He's back on the training ground, warming up like Diego Maradona, and hopes to dazzle fans in Mexico and worldwide. And the third one is Nico Paz of Argentina. And just a second, let me get a little sip of water. Okay. The left-footed Argentine playmaker who can score from dead ball situations and loves to send through balls past defenders for teammates to run onto, there's no prize for guessing who the

0: National Weather Service in Detroit, Pontiac has issued a tornado warning for southwestern Saginaw County in southeastern Michigan, northwestern Shiawassee County in southeastern Michigan until 12:30 p.m. Eastern Daylight Time. At 11:49 a.m. Eastern Daylight Time, a severe thunderstorm capable of producing a tornado was located over Elsie, or 10 miles east of St. John's, moving northeast at 20 miles per hour. Hazard, tornado. Source, radar indicated rotation. Impact, flying debris will be dangerous to those caught without shelter. Mobile homes will be damaged or destroyed. Damage to roofs, windows, and vehicles will occur. Tree damage is likely. This dangerous storm will be near Henderson around 11:55 a.m. Eastern Daylight Time. Oakley around noon Eastern Daylight Time. Marion Springs around 12:10 p.m. Eastern Daylight Time. Other locations impacted by this tornadic thunderstorm include Brandt, Fenmore, and Carland. Take cover now. Move to a basement or an interior room on the lowest floor of a sturdy building. Avoid windows. If you are outdoors, in a mobile home, or in a vehicle, move to the closest substantial shelter and protect yourself from flying debris.
1: And Jan Diomande of Ivory Coast and Warren Zaire Emery of France. And lastly, Khalib Yerenki of Ghana. So moving on to the next sports story is about golf. PGA Tour's Rocket Classic in Detroit to end after 2026. The Rocket Classic is done after 2026. The Detroit's PGA Tour stop, which debuted as the Rocket Mortgage Classic, has taken place at Detroit Golf Club since 2019 and has been one of the mainstays on the summer sports calendar in the city. However, Rocket has confirmed that the 2026 Rocket Classic will be the final one in

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1: The Detroit Red Wings, a list of three teams to which he'd like to be traded, according to reports. Matthew Stafford once gave the Detroit Lions a lift, too. And there, the comparison should stop. Unless, that is, Larkin skates his way to a Stanley Cup and a Hart Trophy, or even the Ted Lindsay Award, in his next city, as Stafford did when he won the NFL equivalents in Los Angeles. Until then, please. Besides, to compare is to steal joy, or so the cliche goes. But then, who are we kidding? To not compare is to risk, well, anarchy, synaptic, and societal. How are our brains supposed to function if we don't reference one thing by another thing, no matter how similar or dissimilar they might be? Also, who forgot to bring Justin Verlander into all this? He was once a face of a Detroit franchise, too, before getting traded at his peak. And he didn't specifically demand a trade, you say? You're right, he didn't. Instead, he told the Detroit Tigers he was down to stay and persevere, but if they were planning a teardown, he'd rather pitch somewhere else, preferably for a contender. That worked pretty well for the Tigers' former ace before he returned to Detroit to, presumably, finish his career. He's also supposedly not far from making his Comerica Park re-debut as he recovers from hip inflammation. I can relate, not to his talent or to his salary or to his larger-than-life life, but I can relate to inflammation. If you're 40 and beyond, get used to it. This isn't a complaint, by the way, just an observation. I'm lucky to make. One Verlander would also certainly admit he's lucky to make as well. And there's a little more to this story, but I've got to move on to the last sports story. Michigan football's toughest games in 2026, numbers 12 to 9, should be wins. This is part one of a three-part series. Number 12 is University of Texas El Paso, September 19th at 3:30 p.m., Big Ten Network. I'm just going to read the names because I'm not sure if I'll have time to read everything, but number 11 is Western Michigan, September 5th at 7:30 p.m. on NBC. And number 10 is at Rutgers, October 31st, kickoff time to be determined. And number 9 is Michigan State, November 7th, kickoff time to be determined. And I'll just read a little tiny bit of this one because I've got time about the Michigan State game. This game is never easy. However, Michigan has had a stranglehold on the rivalry recently, winning four consecutive times against Michigan State. And that will end the reading of the Detroit News and Free Press from WKAR Radio Reading Service. Your readers were Chris and Barb.
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2: Weather for this afternoon: rain showers with scattered thunderstorms, a high of 83. For tonight, partly cloudy skies with a low of 67. For tomorrow, clouds early with sunshine expected later in the afternoon, a high of 89. 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
3: Hello, my name is

Ken, today is Friday, June the 5th, 2026, and this program is a science-oriented program, and I will be reading today from the May 2026 issue of the Scientific American. The main article in the magazine refers to the health of your heart, which is always an important issue for us. And it is going to discuss, under the topic, Your Heart Inflames, inflammation may be the true cause of cardiovascular disease, and there's a drug to treat it. And the article is written by Melinda Wenner Moyer, and there is an exciting illustration as well. Doctors have been drilled for decades on the four big risks for heart disease, which kills more Americans every year than any other illness. The fearsome foursome: hypertension, smoking, high levels of bad LDL cholesterol, and type 2 diabetes. Yet, for just as long, cardiologists have seen patients who have none of these problems die from heart ailments. And the heart specialists haven't had the slightest idea why. Up to a quarter of the people admitted to hospitals for heart attacks don't have any of these four risk factors. Mysteriously, these low-risk heart disease patients actually have the worst outcomes. A 2023 analysis found that hospitalized acute coronary patients without any of the four hazards were 57% more likely to die compared with those who had at least one. If the big known risk factors miss one in four patients, they still predict trouble as expected for the remaining three. That's a good record. But it also means that of the roughly 920,000 Americans who die of cardiovascular disease every year, about 230,000 of them will have done so for no understandable reason. This deadly puzzle has haunted cardiologist Paul Ridker for years. I remember saying to myself that there must be some other fundamental determinant of heart disease, says Ridker, who is director of the Center for Cardiovascular Disease Prevention at Brigham and Women's Hospital in Boston. Dozens of studies and clinical trials later, Ridker thinks he has found the missing piece. His work, along with that of other researchers, now suggests that chronic inflammation, a prolonged and body-damaging state of immune system activation, may be the hidden factor that accelerates cardiovascular problems to a dangerous and deadly state. When cholesterol builds up in the arteries, it shapeshifts into a sharp and jagged form the body no longer recognizes, provoking the immune system to wage war against it and blood vessels. It is a battle with no winners, and the wreckage it leaves behind ends in heart attacks and strokes. Initially treated with skepticism, this idea now has become widely accepted by other scientists. Heart disease is a disease of inflammation, says Catherine Moore, director of the Cardiovascular Research Center at New York University's Grossman School of Medicine. And in the fall of 2025, the American College of Cardiology recommended that healthcare providers routinely screen patients for inflammatory proteins.
This concept brings with it renewed hope for heart therapy. If inflammation drives cardiovascular disease, then calming it might protect the organ beating in our chests. In June 2023, the U.S. Food and Drug Administration approved a new use of inexpensive inflammation-reducing drug for an old disease, gout, to treat patients with heart disease. In a 2020 clinical trial, researchers showed this drug, colchicine, could reduce the risk of heart attacks, strokes, and other complications by a dramatic 31%. And this big decrease is mostly among patients already tackling the standard cholesterol-lowering medications, statins. But this treatment is not without controversy. Some recent studies of colchicine have not found protective effects, and many cardiologists are reluctant to use it. Ridker and other researchers are now testing different anti-inflammatory therapies with more precise modes of action. Although questions remain, many researchers believe this shift, seeing the vascular system not as a series of clogged pipes, but as battlefields of inflammation, could transform public health and save millions of lives. For many decades, the dogma among doctors and scientists was that atherosclerosis, the buildup of fatty substances, including cholesterol, in the arteries, was a passive, almost mechanical process, an inevitable byproduct of aging. We were taught that the plaque built up in arteries was sort of like rust in a pipe, says Jean-Claude Tardif, a cardiologist who directs the research center at the Montreal Heart Institute. Yet there have been hints over the centuries that inflammation might play an active role in the process. In the mid-1850s, German pathologist Rudolf Virchow peered through his microscope at diseased blood vessels and saw angry, inflamed tissue within the plaques. In 1913, Russian pathologist Nikolai Anshchikov wrote that he fed rabbits a high cholesterol diet and found their arteries teeming with white blood cells, now known to be key markers of inflammation. For the most part, researchers interpreted these findings as evidence that inflammation might develop in response to atherosclerosis. But it was also possible that things work the other way around. Inflammation is a complicated process. It's the body's built-in alarm system, activated when the immune system senses that something untoward is happening. The body recruits immune cell soldiers to the scene, which launch an attack against any unwelcome intruders and cells they've infected. That's why your throat gets red and swollen when you have the flu. Sometimes this alarm system becomes overzealous, fighting too hard and too long, and ends up harming the body's healthy tissues in the process. In the mid-1990s, Ridker and his colleagues showed this hyperactivity could indeed be a cause. They published a landmark paper based on data collected as part of the Physicians' Health Study, which had been gathering health data from male doctors since 1982. The researchers looked at blood vessels of a coreactive protein, CRP, a molecular flare signaling inflammation, in 543 doctors who later had a heart attack, stroke, or severe blood clot in the vein. The researchers compared these measurements with the levels of CRP in 543 doctors who did not go on to have a cardiac event.
compared with men who had the lowest CRP levels. Those with the highest were three times as likely to have had a heart attack and twice as likely to have a stroke. Several years later, Ridker's team studied nearly 28,000 women participating in the Women's Health Study. The women were followed for an average of 8 years. Those with the highest levels of CRP were 2.3 times more likely to have a heart attack or other serious cardiovascular problem than were women with the lowest levels. These findings implied that inflammation wasn't a side effect of heart disease. It was a lethal accomplice. In 1999, University of Washington pathologist Russell Ross wrote in the New England Journal of Medicine that atherosclerosis is clearly an inflammatory disease. Since then, other studies have confirmed Ridker's findings. Tons of studies involving hundreds of thousands of patients invariably have shown that the higher your inflammatory markers in blood, the higher the risk of clinical events, Tardif says. At that time, Ridker was also studying cholesterol-lowering statin drugs. These drugs are prescribed primarily for their ability to lower levels of LDL cholesterol, a known driver of heart disease. LDL, a low-density lipoprotein, is a molecule that carries cholesterol to tissues that need it. It helps to build cell membranes, among other crucial functions. But when there's too much, it can seep into arteries and clog them. Surprisingly, Ridker's work started to suggest that statin drugs didn't just reduce cholesterol. They damped inflammation, too. In a 2001 study, he and his colleagues showed that provastatin, sold under the brand name Pravachol, reduced levels of CRP by 17% after 24 weeks. And in a 2005 study published in the New England Journal of Medicine, Ridker and his co-workers reported that regardless of their LDL cholesterol levels, people who took statins and had low CRP levels were less likely to have heart attacks or die from heart-related causes than people who took statins but had high CRP levels. That discovery raised a radical question. Could people with healthy cholesterol levels, who typically would not be prescribed statins, still benefit from the drugs if their degree of inflammation was high? Ridker decided to find out. He and his team designed a clinical trial to see whether people with low LDL but high CRP would benefit from statin therapy. They did, and markedly so. Published in 2008 and known as Jupiter, this trial enrolled nearly 18,000 participants with low LDL and high CRP to receive either a statin or a placebo. The trial was stopped early after following people for an average of about 2 years because the statins proved so effective. Those who took them were 54% less likely to have a heart attack and 48% less likely to have a stroke. A follow-up analysis of Jupiter patients showed that people most strongly protected from heart trouble were those who had lowered both their cholesterol and their CRP levels on the drug. At the time, many doctors scoffed at the notion that cholesterol-lowering drugs could do anything useful for healthy people who had already had low cholesterol. They said, "These people don't have risk," Ridker recalls, but the statins worked, and suddenly the old map of heart disease no longer made any sense.
At first glance, the Jupiter findings suggest that cholesterol's true role in heart disease might be a small one. But the opposite is true. Cholesterol, it turns out, is the match that lights the fire of vascular inflammation, a match in the shape of a crystal. Ordinarily, cholesterol is a waxy molecular blob, but when cholesterol accumulates and becomes highly concentrated in arteries, it can take on a crystalline shape, much in the way sugar crystallizes in a concentrated syrup. The crystals have been difficult for laboratory scientists to see. When pathologists are preparing biological tissue to be viewed under a microscope, they typically treat their sample with alcohol as part of the process of stiffening it so it can be thinly sliced and put on a slide. But alcohol dissolves cholesterol crystals, so pathologists rarely saw them when they studied slides of human and animal blood vessels. Instead, they saw empty spaces that the crystals had left behind. And at any rate, researchers believed these crystals were harmless. Some even postulated they arose primarily after death. George Abella, a chief of the Division of Cardiology at Michigan State University, had questions about these crystals. He knew that heart attacks and strokes often happened after arterial plaques ruptured, and he wondered whether cholesterol crystals might play a role, tearing the plaques. One day in 2004, he asked a colleague whether cholesterol might expand when it becomes crystalline, much as water expands when it forms ice. If it did, he surmised, then cholesterol could strain and harm arterial walls. Abella recalls his colleague's reply. His response was, "No, the only thing on this planet that expands with crystallization is water," Abella says. That made sense to Abella, but he did go on to ask whether anyone had actually double-checked. Of course, he said nobody had. Abella then had to see for himself. He brought cholesterol powder, which is used for various lab experiments, melted it into liquid form, and then let the cholesterol molecules crystallize. What he discovered shocked him. When it crystallized, cholesterol took up 45% more space than it did as a liquid. It did indeed expand. Moreover, the crystals had sharp, needle-like edges, perfectly shaped to tear artery walls. In a groundbreaking 2009 paper, Abella and his colleagues compared the coronary arteries of patients who had died of heart disease with those people who had died for other reasons. They found that all the patients with heart disease had blood vessels that had been perforated by cholesterol crystals. They're like little knives cutting their way through the surfaces of the artery, Abella explains, and there are thousands of them. Crystals do even more damage than that. A healthy human body does not make crystalline structures, so our immune systems react to them as dangerous alarm signals and target them for attack. This sequence of events happens in gout, too. The accumulation of crystal-shaped uric acid molecules leads to pain and inflammation. Crystals set off an inflammatory response to alert the body that these things are accumulating. We need to try to contain this and to clear it, Moore said. Next, white blood cells cause monocytes race to the scene and change into macrophages. These are immune cells that engulf lipids and cholesterol deposits, including the sharp-edged cholesterol.
Then Moore explains they call in T cells and other immune cells to join the party, basically. And that is what causes the formation of the plaque, a messy mixture of cholesterol, fats, immune cells, and dead cell debris. The macrophages also produce inflammatory chemicals, including interleukin-1 beta, which further strengthen the immune attack and cause the plaque to worsen. Normally, the immune system fights, wins, and then retreats. But inside an artery, it doesn't know how to quit. For reasons that we don't really understand, this inflammatory process gets going and doesn't get turned off, Moore says. It can go on for decades. Macrophages inside the artery start to die, releasing their crystallized cholesterol contents. The plaque becomes increasingly unstable, and eventually it can rupture. A rupture exposes blood passing by to chemicals that cause it to clot. Those blood clots can travel throughout the body, causing heart attacks or strokes. These discoveries and theories of action suggest that cholesterol is not the only bad guy in the story. The immune system's overreaction to cholesterol crystals, the chronic inflammation it causes, is potentially far more dangerous. After Jupiter highlighted the role of inflammation, Ridker wanted to see whether there was a remedy for it. Could cooling the inflammatory cycle help the heart? Because the cellular messenger IL-1 beta played such a key role in inflammation, he wondered whether blocking it might slow or stop the process, quieting the storm inside the arteries. A few years after Jupiter was published, Ridker and his colleagues began recruiting people for a clinical trial that would end up convincing many other experts that inflammation-targeting therapies might be the next big cardiology frontier. In the trial known as CANTOS and published in 2017, 10,000 heart disease patients with high CRP levels, most of whom were also on statins, were split into groups. Some were regularly injected with a varying dosage of canakinumab, a monoclonal antibody that reduces levels of IL-1 beta in the body. Others were given a placebo. After 4 years of the trial, those who had received 150 milligrams of canakinumab were 15% less likely to die of heart disease or stroke compared with those who received a placebo. CANTOS provided the first evidence in humans that blocking these inflammatory pathways would actually be beneficial, Moore says. It was considered a really big moment. Canakinumab did, however, cause side effects. Those who took the drug were more likely than others to die from infections during the trial. The FDA rejected a 2018 bid to approve the use of a medication to treat heart disease, but it turned out that there were other options. While CANTOS was underway, Stefan Mark Niedorf, a cardiologist affiliated with the Harry Perkins Institute of Medical Research in Perth, Australia, was pursuing a humbler approach. In a small clinical trial, he and his colleagues investigated the anti-inflammatory effects of colchicine, the old gout remedy. Niedorf's team reasoned that because the medicine reduced inflammation, it might do the same for cardiac patients caused by cardiac crystals.
The drug, the researchers learned, did reduce the chances of coronary events in people with heart disease. For better proof, Nydorf went bigger. In 2020, he and his team published the results of a much larger trial involving 5,500 heart disease patients. Those who took low daily doses of colchicine over an average of slightly more than 2 years were 31% less likely to have a cardiac event compared with those who took a placebo. Almost all these people were also taking statins. That was important because it showed that colchicine could lower the chance of heart attacks and strokes among people who were already reducing their risk through cholesterol-lowering drugs. Atherosclerosis is a two-sided coin, Nydorf says. You've got to lower cholesterol because that drives the inflammatory process. But doing that alone isn't enough. You've really got to add in the anti-inflammatory drug. The fact that most people in the trial were already on statins suggested that colchicine had effects far above and beyond what statins could achieve. In 2023, based in part on these findings, the FDA approved the use of colchicine to reduce the risk of heart attack, stroke, and coronary revascularization and cardiovascular death in patients with atherosclerotic disease or multiple risk factors for heart disease. That was followed 2 years later by the American College of Cardiology's recommendation that healthcare providers routinely screen patients' CRP levels, a striking sign of how far the field has come. But science really moves in straight lines. Since then, additional clinical trials involving colchicine have been published, and results have been mixed. In a clinical trial known as Clear Synergy, which was published in 2025 and involved 7,000 patients who had recently had a heart attack, researchers found that the use of colchicine for an average of 3 years did not reduce the participants' risk of a coronary event. We were surprised given the prior studies, says the trial's principal investigator, Sanjit Jolly, an interventional cardiologist at McMaster University in Ontario. The trial also raised concerns about colchicine's gastrointestinal side effects. Between 10% and 15% of patients get quite severe, quite significant diarrhea, he adds. Colchicine reduces inflammation by disrupting the formation of cellular structures called microtubules in immune cells. Microtubules are also essential to rapidly dividing cells that line the intestines. However, so people taking the drug may have GI problems. Therein lies a frequent difficulty with anti-inflammatory drugs. When you're affecting inflammation, you're affecting the immune system, says Greg Stone, an interventional cardiologist at the Icahn School of Medicine at Mount Sinai. It's often challenging to find a therapy that hits the sweet spot of being effective without being too toxic. Perhaps because of the potential side effects, recent data suggests that cardiologists rarely prescribe colchicine. I would say the general cardiology community has a lot of doubts right now, Charlie says. The Clear Synergy trial has exposed fault lines in the field.
Ridker, Nidoff, and others argued that the trial had serious limitations. A major one was that it was conducted during the COVID-19 pandemic, when people might have been less likely to report heart-related issues to their doctors. It also focused on acute inflammation just after heart attacks, not the chronic inflammation of atherosclerosis. Colchicine may simply not offer benefits in that context, Nadov says. But other research says clear synergy produced sound conclusions, and it means that more research on colchicine is needed. If you do have a very high CRP, it's probably a reasonable drug to try, but I wouldn't use it on everybody, Stone says. There are leads about different therapies. Several multinational clinical trials are underway now to test the effects of inhibitors of interleukin-6, another of the immune system's chemical messengers, on heart disease outcomes. IL-6 signaling drives a number of harmful vascular processes, and it's an important link between IL-1 beta and CRP activity. It could be more closely tied to cardiovascular risks, so researchers hope IL-6 blockers will be more effective than other drugs. Some trials are being funded and overseen by large pharmaceutical companies, including Novo Nordisk and Novartis, but no results have been published yet. Ultimately, the hope is not merely to prevent heart attacks and strokes, but to stop arterial sclerosis and heart disease before they start. To that end, Tardif recently started a clinical trial involving 10,000 patients with a type 2 diabetes to see whether colchicine can prevent heart disease in such people. Diabetes is a prime risk factor for cardiac trouble. We're trying to show that reducing inflammation very early in the process is going to help, he says. At NYU, Moore's lab is trying to answer a related question. Is it possible to find drugs that can not only help to stop the immune fire, but also repair the damage it's already done? Ridker thinks much of that is possible. After decades of skepticism, he is enjoying seeing his once radical idea go mainstream. The change is very exciting, he says. 20 years ago, people thought we were just nuts. That is the conclusion of the article. For a study published recently in Nature, scientists took a close look at mysterious neurons in the heart that could be involved. They have been known to exist, but we had no idea what they were sensing, says study senior author Stefan Liberlies, a molecular neuroscientist at Harvard University. Working with mice, his team focused on a protein called PIEZO2, that converts pressure on cell membranes into nerve signals. The researchers found PIEZO2 expressing neurons wrapping around all four chambers of the mouse heart in intricate web-like structures. There are such neurons in the human heart as well, Liberlies says. To understand the neurons' function, Liberlies and his colleagues rotated mice from horizontal to upright while monitoring their vitals in real time. A healthy mouse instantly adjusts its heart rate to compensate for such a posture change. When the researchers injected mice with a toxin that selectively killed the PIEZO2 neurons in the heart, however, their blood pressure plummeted and they failed to recover.
When the researchers induced hemorrhaging in the mice, the PIEZO2 neurons acted long before sensors in the arteries would have been able to sound the alarm, suggesting they have a direct line on blood volume. The team suspects that the brain most likely gets a general sense of blood pressure from the arteries, but relies on these newly discovered heart sensors for high-fidelity updates on the volume of blood moving through the organ. The authors conclude that PIZO2 expressing neurons are required to maintain blood pressure and support survival during blood volume depletion, says Artem Pataputin, a molecular biologist at Scripps Research Institute, who was not involved in the study. Pataputin won the 2021 Nobel Prize in Physiology or Medicine for the discovering the role PIEZO1 and PIEZO2 proteins play in sensing mechanical stimuli. This is an important study that offers valuable information.

0: National Weather Service in Detroit, Pontiac has issued a tornado warning for South Central Saginaw County in southeastern Michigan, northeastern Shiawassee County in southeastern Michigan, until 1:15 p.m. Eastern Daylight Time. At 12:34 p.m. Eastern Daylight Time, a severe thunderstorm capable of producing a tornado was located over Oakley or near Chesaning, moving northeast at 15 miles per hour. Hazard, tornado. Source, radar indicated rotation. Impact, flying debris will be dangerous to those caught without shelter. Mobile homes will be damaged or destroyed. Damage to roofs, windows, and vehicles will occur. Tree damage is likely. This dangerous storm will be near Chesaning and Oakley around 12:40 p.m. Eastern Daylight Time. New Lothrop around 12:50 p.m. Eastern Daylight Time. Other locations impacted by this tornadic thunderstorm include Layton Corners and Burt. Take cover now. Move to a basement or an interior room on the lowest floor of a sturdy building. Avoid windows. If you are outdoors, in a mobile home, or in a vehicle, move to the closest substantial shelter and protect yourself from flying debris.
1: And our air absorbs most ultraviolet and infrared light. Interesting wavelengths, cosmology speaking, getting up, up, and away from all that atmosphere made Hubble one of the most important telescopes ever built. It revolutionized astronomy. Hubble saw objects fainter than had ever been observed before. The telescope honed in on speed of universe expansion, watched weather changes on the outer planets, and proved that every big galaxy has a supermassive black hole at its heart, just to name three amazing feats off the top of my head. The major breakthroughs and discoveries that came out of this magnificent satellite are so numerous, really, that even listing them here would be excessive and a bit tedious, if incredible astronomical exploration could ever be tedious. Yet despite these successes, I see a lot of chatter online and even in the news, somewhat cavalierly dismissing Hubble, saying NASA's James Webb Space Telescope is Hubble's replacement. That's just not unfair, it's wrong. JWST was never intended to supplant the Hubble telescope, and in fact it can't, given that it was designed for very different observations. Hubble is optimized to observe the universe in visible light, the kind of light we see with our eyes. It can also detect some wavelengths in the ultraviolet and infrared ranges, but Hubble can't see most of those parts of the spectrum. JWST detects infrared light as much longer wavelengths where different astrophysical processes dominate. JWST is a much larger telescope, true. It has a 6.5-meter wide mirror, so it collects about seven times as much light as Hubble. In general, a bigger mirror also means higher resolution or a better ability to see fine details. Yet that also depends on the wavelength observed. And in fact, at the wavelength of the respective best, Hubble beats out JWST by a smidgen. But that's not really the point. Both are exceptional telescopes that are at the forefront of the types of observations each can do. Understanding Hubble's power in visible light serves to underscore one key field where JWST infrared's vision exceeds it, glimpsing the universe's first galaxies. Hubble's deepest observation showed that there was an unexpected richness of galaxies in the distant universe, but the telescope has a limit. The more distant the galaxy is, the more redshifted its light becomes as cosmic expansion sweeps the galaxy farther away from us. At some point, the bulk of the galaxy's light is emitted in infrared where Hubble cannot see it. but where JWST is able to see keenly. That is why the new observatory has been so prolific in breaking distance records and giving us unprecedented views into the early universe. There is an irony here. The idea for a space telescope was first proposed by astronomer Lyman Spitzer in 1946, and in the 1960s, astronomer Nancy Grace Roman began advocating for NASA to build one. She later became known as Mother of Hubble, and a space telescope planned for launch this year is named after her. Delays and budget overruns plagued the Hubble project, however, and in the end it wound up costing more than $10 billion and launching much later than originally planned. Same thing happened with JWST, initially proposed to cost less than $1 billion and launched by 2004. Its final cost was also about $10 billion, and it didn't go up until 2021. In this way, both telescopes have a similar history. From a different point of view, though, their history is extremely different. One just a micron or two too flat at the edges, far less than the thickness of a human hair, but more than enough to ruinously blur the telescope's vision. I remember those fuzzy years well. During my PhD research, I spent quite a bit of time working with software that mathematically corrected some of Hubble's out-of-focus images. Thankfully, this problem was bypassed with the launch of corrective optics in 1993, and later instruments had built-in corrections to make sure observations were focused. Few people today seem to even know about that difficult time. There were congressional hearings looking into NASA's mistake, and many now focus only on Hubble's success. And that's fine, I suppose, as long as the lessons learned prevent similar screw-ups in subsequent space telescopes. In JWST's case, they mostly did. That $10 billion figure I gave is only half right. When the costs of that telescope are compared with Hubble's in inflation-adjusted dollars, especially if you factor in the cost of Hubble serving missions by space shuttle, which you should, the much larger JWST is actually cheaper, despite its delays and technical woes. And of course, all that money bought a telescope that performed nearly flawlessly from the start, even after a seemingly impossible Rube Goldberg-esque series of steps to get it operational in space. JWST's primary mission was planned to go on for more than 5 years, a time point it will reach in 2027. But its expected lifetime is at least 20 years, thanks to careful management of its onboard supply of fuel. Note that Hubble's primary mission was meant to last only 15 to 20 years, and it's now in its 36th year in space. It made more than 1.7 million observations since launch, too. So Hubble is hardly obsolete. In terms of cameras, instruments, and even its solar panels, it's much better now than when it launched. Admittedly, its aging gyroscopes, necessary to keep the observatory pointed accurately, have had numerous mission-plaguing failures. But engineers on the ground have found ways to squeeze every last drop of efficiency from Hubble's sole operating gyro. NASA has a habit of making its missions last much longer than their nominal lifetime. The Chandra X-ray Observatory is in its 26th year of its 5-year mission. The Spitzer Space Telescope lasted for 11 years past its used-by date, and the Fermi Gamma Ray Space Telescope is still operating after twice its original mission time. If JWST lasts as long as Hubble, I'll be happy to see it still peering at the infrared sky in 2057. Hubble may be long gone by then, but we hope we'll have another grand observatory in space at that time, not so much replacing it as carrying on its legacy. The end of the article. This author, Phil Plait, is a professional astronomer and a science communicator in Virginia. He writes in Bad Astronomy Newsletter, and you can also follow him on BHIIV, period. Now, did you ever wonder what was being written in science papers, say, back in 1876? Here's an interesting article. In the Russian Empire lies an immense basin, depressed below the level of the ocean. This basin holds the Caspian Sea, and into it also flow the great rivers Ural and Volga, which drain a large portion of central Russia. Over the ages, the rivers have carried down soil and formed vast deposits which have encroached upon the sea, contracting its dimensions and elevating its bottom so that large vessels can no longer traverse it. As the sea diminished in size, so did the supply of watery vapor in the adjacent atmosphere. With less moisture, the land nearby has gradually changed into a desert. To reclaim this desert and restore it to its former state of fertility is the object of a gigantic engineering project that involves the connection of the Caspian with the Black Sea by means of a canal. The lead engineer estimates that in 40 years the levels of the two seas would be so nearly the same that the channel between them would be navigable and the fertile system would appear once more. How about back in 1926? When the late Theodore Roosevelt directed a well-aimed and perfectly logical blow at nature faking, he rendered to popular national science one of the most distinct services. But this sort of warfare must be continued, for the nature fakers still exist in growing numbers. Even the renowned Jean-Henri Fabre, who has been more lauded and quoted than any other nature writer of a foreign country, could not refrain from errors due to supposition and incomplete observation, one of which, namely, the intended puncture of the central ganglia of spiders by the captor wasp for the purpose of paralyzing, has been shown to be a fallacy. These cases, however, in which the carefully investigating naturalists are remiss, come from close-related facts and are not born entirely of the desire to relate wonders and unheard-of things. Read more about popular fallacies, such as birds being charmed by snakes that grew out of pseudo-scientific nature lore, in the May 1926 issue. Also, fossil footprints from the Grand Canyon. Tracks of extinct animals at least 25 million years old have been discovered in the Grand Canyon of the Colorado River. They are so remarkably well preserved that they have been prepared as a permanent exhibit on the Hermit Trail in the canyon to teach a lesson as to the great antiquity of the animal life that once roamed over these ancient sands millions of years before the Colorado River had excavated the deep canyon in through which it now flows. The fossils of the Hermit Trail occur in a fine-grained sandstone of Permian age, The period after the Carboniferous or principal coal-forming period. One of the sandstone slabs that was excavated bears footprints of a new species. The creature was apparently a short, squat quadruped with a wide body and was eventually slow of movement, as indicated by its short stride. Switching now to the topic of cognition, in the advances section of the May 2026 issue of the Scientific American is an article entitled Discerning Chicks. A bird-brained booba and a geeky study challenges ideas of human language evolution. Why does booba sound round and kiki sound spiky? This intuition that ties certain sounds to shapes is oddly reliable all over the world. For at least a century, scientists have continued this reliability a clue to the origin of language, theorizing that maybe our ancestors built their first words on these instinctive associations between sound and meaning. But a study published recently in Science adds an unexpected twist. Baby chickens make these same sound-shaped connections, which suggests the link to human language may not be unique. If a barnyard hen agrees with our innate connections between shapes and sounds, you might wonder whether we've been pecking at the wrong linguistic seed. Maria Loconsole, a comparative psychologist at the University of Padua in Italy, and her colleagues decided to investigate the so-called bubakiki effect in chicks because the birds could be tested almost immediately after hatching, before their brain could be influenced by exposure to the world. The researchers placed chicks in front of two panels, one featuring a flower-like shaped with gently rounded curves. The other had a spiky blotch reminiscent of a cartoon explosion. They then played recordings of humans saying either booba or kiki and observed the bird's behavior. When the chicks heard booba, 80% of them approached the round shape first and spent an average of more than 3 minutes exploring it, compared with an average of just under 1 minute spent exploring the spiky shape. The exploration preferences flipped when the chicks heard kiki. Because the test took place within the chicks' carefully supervised first hours of life outside their eggshell, this association between particular sounds and shapes couldn't have been learned from experience. Instead, it may be evidence of an innate perceptual bias that goes back much further in our evolutionary history than previously believed. We parted with birds on the evolutionary line 300 million years ago, says Alexander Kurek, a linguist at Nicholas Copernicus University in Turin, Poland, who was not involved in the study. It's just mind-blowing. In a 2022 paper, Kurek and her colleagues demonstrated that the bubakiki effect held across diverse cultures and writing systems worldwide.

0: 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By continuing to listen, you verify that you qualify within one of these categories. 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
1: When Kanzi encountered these new nonsense words, he tried to guess their meaning rather than following his gut association. In light of the new chick files, Siwik has taken a broader view. It actually makes the question of Abubakiki being a solution to language evolution less interesting because it is really a pre-language, she says. I think it shows us something deeper about cognition, about the capacity for connecting senses. As for what on earth makes booba round and kiki spiky, we may be able to rule out one long-standing theory that these associations are inspired by the shape your mouth makes when you say each word. The B sound does require rounding your lips, and the K sound calls for an explosive tongue tap to the roof of your mouth. But obviously, chickens can't say all those words at all. Instead, the booba kiki effect may stem from the physical properties of objects, as some researchers have suggested. When round objects hit the ground or roll, they typically produce more continuous low-frequency sounds than spiky ones. A built-in grasp of these dynamics, leaking sight and sound, could help newborn animals quickly make sense of their environment, possibly to locate food or avoid predators. The booba kiki effect might have played a role in the emergence of language, along with many other cognitive faculties. But for chickens and presumably other animals, these same predispositions seem to serve a more evolutionarily ancient purpose. Even if language is unique to humans, Lokensoul says, that doesn't mean that it comes from an ability that is unique to just humans. And this article has been written by Kobe Cartier. I'm afraid that that is all the time that we have available to us this week. So this is Ken again from the Talking Information Center in Marshfield, Massachusetts, signing off and wishing you a happy day and relaxing weekend. Until next time, thank you for your attention.
2: Your body is a buffet. Don't let cancer put you out of business. This is Sandra Tinglo with the Lowdown on Science. Only 1 in 8 patients survives pancreatic cancer. Now we're hitting it where it hurts. Enter Mariano Barbosid and a, quote, SWAT team at the Spanish National Cancer Research Center. They created a triple threat drug that blocks growth signals, like locking the buffet doors. It cuts off communication like stealing their phones and finally removes their defenses, confiscating their disguises so security can escort them out. The team tested this new drug in mice with pancreatic cancer, and all tumors vanished for good, a feat never before done. So long, cancer. This buffet is officially closed.
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0: Rain showers with scattered thunderstorms, a high of 83. For tonight, partly cloudy skies with a low of 67. For tomorrow, clouds early with sunshine expected later in the afternoon, a high of 89. 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
1: Hello and welcome. This is Bill Van Arsdell for Radio I. Today I will be reading from the AARP Bulletin and Magazine, dated June 1st, 2026. As a reminder, Radio I is a reading service intended for people who are blind or have other disabilities that make it difficult to read printed material. The first story is Cheated, Then Taxed. Fraud losses can bring IRS bills and Medicare hikes. A proposed law could fix that. Criminals stole almost $900,000 from Joan Johnson in a sophisticated imposter scam in 2023. Then, the Internal Revenue Service hit her with a $60,000 income tax bill, entirely for the scammed money. It was devastating. I felt like my life was threatened during the scam, says Johnson, 75, a retired government worker who asked that her real name be concealed for her protection. The majority of the lost money was from her retirement account. When it was over, I realized most of the stolen money counted as taxable income, she says. I couldn't get a deduction for the lost money. The IRS even charged me interest on taxes I couldn't pay by the deadline. Johnson's tax bill is shocking, but her situation is not uncommon. Since the 2017 tax law change halted a long-standing deduction for stolen money, fraud victims across the U.S. have been slammed with federal income tax bills as high as hundreds of thousands of dollars. It's like victimizing someone twice, says Nancy Rossner, executive director of the Community Tax Law Project in Richmond, Virginia. And government rules make scam victims pay in more ways. Taxpayers younger than 59 and a half can also face a 10% penalty on withdrawals from 401ks, IRAs, and other retirement accounts, even if the money was scammed, Rossner says. Many pay dramatically higher state and local income taxes that can add up to tens of thousands of dollars or more. Investment withdrawals in a scam can also trigger income-based Medicare premium hikes of up to $578 a month. While some victims qualify for deductions and appeals, many do not. What other victim of a crime has to pay taxes on their loss? Asks Amy Nofziger, Senior Director of Fraud Victim Support for the AARP Fraud Watch Network. Victims tell me it feels like a secondary trauma, first from the criminal, then from the government. Relief in sight? Before 2018, taxpayers could deduct money or property lost to a scam, theft, or disaster on their federal income taxes. In 2017, President Donald Trump signed the Tax Cuts and Jobs Act that ended most of those deductions. There are a few loopholes that help some scam victims. According to a 2025 IRS memo, victims can take a federal income tax deduction if they believe the scam would increase or safeguard their money. But that doesn't include many common scams. Romance scams, grandparent scams, kidnapping scams, and any scams where the victim was trying to help someone are not deductible on a federal tax return, says tax attorney James Creech, who works in the San Francisco office of accounting firm Baker Tilly. It's heartbreaking. The taxable portion of money withdrawn in a scam, such as from retirement accounts funded with pre-tax money, investments that have earned interest, and stocks and bonds that have increased in value, counts as taxable income. This can mean big tax bills, Creech says. The stakes are high. As much as $81.5 billion was scammed from older adults in 2024, according to the Federal Trade Commission. A bill in Congress would restore the deduction for money lost in scams and allow victims of scams dating back to 2018 to take the deduction if they file an amended tax return. This is one of AARP's priorities, says Clark Flint Barr, AARP's Government Affairs Director for Financial Security. We have endorsed this legislation and are hopeful it will pass. In January, Kathy Stokes, Senior Director of Fraud Prevention Programs for the AARP Fraud Watch Network, told the U.S. Senate Special Committee on Aging that the tax is an insurmountable burden for many victims who no longer have the ability to pay this tax bill due to the fraud loss. Meanwhile, AARP is exploring ways to bring relief to scam victims hit with high Medicare premiums, says Andrew Skolnick, an AARP Government Affairs Director for Medicare. Currently, in order to appeal, beneficiaries must show proof that the criminals behind the scam were convicted. But few scammers were caught or convicted, he says. AARP has recommended letting victims present financial records as proof instead. What to do for now? Unless and until the law changes, options are few and unsatisfying. Former social worker Barb Putnam, 74, of Washington State, saw her 2026 Medicare premiums jump by about $530 a month after losing nearly $300,000 in a 2024 scam. She worked with a legal clinic to get a deduction on her federal taxes, but is still fighting for Medicare relief. As a single mother with two daughters, I worked long and hard for this money, she says. Now I've gone back to work to rebuild my savings, and I can't afford repairs on my home. Scam victims may be tempted to ignore tax liabilities, but that will only make things worse, Creech says. If you've been scammed, talk to somebody, he advises. And be sure to keep statements of scam losses and records of interactions with criminals, he says. A tax attorney or legal clinic can help, but so can an accountant who can give you advice on next steps. It's better to file your tax return than to skip it because you feel overwhelmed. The next article is Ask Dr. Adam by a top internist and cardiologist, Adam Rosenbluth, M.D. Question, is dental health important? Answer, the mouth is one of the most critical gateways to overall health. How we care for it can have substantial consequences on our overall aging. As we grow older, there is an increased risk of gum disease, dental decay, and tooth loss. When teeth are lost, it affects the foods you're able to enjoy, your nutrition, and your social life. Poor dental health has been linked to heart disease, stroke, complications from diabetes, respiratory infections, worsening rheumatoid arthritis, and frailty. In rare cases, germs from the mouth can travel and infect the inner lining of the heart. Scientists believe chronic inflammation in the mouth may increase Alzheimer's risk, the way it increases cardiovascular risk, by driving inflammation system-wide over time. Many people avoid going to the dentist because they dread the experience. Dentists today are aware of those fears and use techniques and technologies designed to make treatments far more comfortable. Choose a dentist who is willing to be a partner on your wellness path. And always let your dentist know the medications you're taking. Certain drugs that older adults are commonly prescribed, such as those for bladder control, blood pressure, allergies, or pain, can contribute to dry mouth. When there's less saliva to protect teeth, decay can accelerate. And follow the 2-2-2 rule. Brush your teeth twice a day with fluoride toothpaste for 2 minutes and see a dentist twice a year. Floss once a day using dental floss or a water flosser. See your dentist if flossing or brushing causes your gums to bleed. Eat a well-balanced diet and quit smoking if you smoke, as it increases your risk of gum disease. Your mouth matters. Make it a priority. The next story is America Turns 250. Celebrating the people, places, and things we love about this nation. Amazing Artifacts. True Tales of U.S. History. The stories behind some enshrined museum pieces. Museums are hallowed places where we house items so that future generations will learn about how we lived. And it's those lives, the connections to real humans, that make these pieces important. We tracked down some people to tell the stories behind some of the personal effects at prominent American museums. First is the Medal of Honor. Staff Sergeant Walter David Ehlers, a Kansas native, served throughout World War II, including on D-Day. On June 9th and 10th, 1944, he performed acts of heroism near Gouville, France, that earned him a Medal of Honor. The wounded himself, the citation reads, he carried his wounded automatic rifleman to safety and then returned fearlessly over the shell-swept field to retrieve the automatic rifle which he was unable to carry previously. Ehlers' Medal of Honor is at the National World War II Museum in New Orleans. He died in 2014. His daughter, Kathy Ehlers Metcalf, 69, of Orange, California, regularly visits the museum. She says, "Seeing the medal at the museum touches my heart. During his Medal of Honor action, he was shot in the side, and the bullet ricocheted off a rib, went through his pack, and shot a hole in the side of his mother's picture. That picture is in the museum with the Medal of Honor." On the 50th anniversary of D-Day, he delivered the keynote address on Omaha Beach. He mentioned that they didn't just fight for the cause or for the people. They fought for the life they left behind and the life they hope to return to. "I feel that the museum gives me a sense of recognition for what Dad and his family did to secure the freedom we still relish in this country." Dad said Medal of Honor actions happen in context. Part of the reason he was so determined to keep his story in context was that it was also his older brother's story. Dad was able, with the help of a beachmaster, to get his whole platoon safely off the beach on D-Day. By contrast, Roland's landing craft was hit by a mortar, and he and other men were killed. "My dad always felt that his brother was truly a hero who made the full measure of sacrifice." Next is the Super Bowl 14 game ball. On January 20th, 1980, the Pittsburgh Steelers won their fourth Super Bowl, becoming the first NFL team to achieve that milestone at a time when football was cementing its position as America's favorite sport. A ball from that game is now part of the collection of the Smithsonian's National Museum of American History, although it is not currently displayed. Hall of Fame quarterback Terry Bradshaw, 77, who played for 14 seasons with the Steelers and is now a broadcaster for Fox NFL Sunday, was unaware of the ball's enshrinement. He says, "That football represents the closing of a decade when a group of men stayed together for about 10 years and won 4 Super Bowls. That was our last Super Bowl together. That is the culmination of all that, so it is extremely rewarding. But I say we did this, not I did this. I'm just one of 53 players who were part of the ball being in there, so that's what I'm proud of." Winning 4 Super Bowls was special. Now, looking back, here comes Joe Montana and he wins 4. Then here comes Tom Brady and he wins 7. But he lost 3. 7 minus 3 is 4. That's the way I like to look at it. I'm not going to give anybody the upper hand. Next is Evel Knievel's motorcycle. Evel Knievel was America's first superstar daredevil, known for his death-defying motorcycle stunts. His customized 1972 Harley-Davidson XR750 in the collection of the Smithsonian's National Museum of American History was used in some of his most famous jumps, including a successful flight over 14 buses that was nationally televised on ABC's Wide World of Sports on October 25, 1975. His oldest son, Kelly, 65, witnessed many of his father's risky stunts. He says, "I've always been proud of my dad. He wasn't the easiest man to grow up with, but you don't become a world-famous daredevil by being a shrinking violet. My dad's accomplishments are a reflection of the freedom and spirit of America. If you follow his career, even after he crashes, he gets up and jumps even farther the next time. That's what made him so popular. His courage, his confidence in himself, his originality, his showmanship. No one had ever seen anyone like Evel Knievel before." At the time, in the early 70s, I think motorcycles were more associated with outlaws and gangs like the Hells Angels. Today, motorcycle culture is more of an expression of freedom and individualism. I think my dad was the turning point between the bad guys and the good guys, with that red, white, and blue outfit he wore. The fact that he had the highest-rated Wide World of Sports show in history is just a testament to how he had the whole country sitting on the edge of their seats, waiting to see what he would do next. Look at all the people he has inspired. Freestyle motocross riders, racers, and extreme sports enthusiasts. He created a new industry, and it's still going today. Not a single person in these sports doesn't credit Evel Knievel for it, and he definitely deserves it. Next is a Shawnee Dushto hair ornament. As the First Americans Museum in Oklahoma City prepared to return some items on loan from the Smithsonian's National Museum of the American Indian, it asked artist Heidi Big Knife to create a contemporary piece to replace the Dushto, a type of hair ornament worn by the Shawnee. The original was created sometime between 1870 and 1900. Big Knife's version is made of maple wood, cotton calico, glass seed beads, silk ribbon, wool broadcloth, sterling silver, brain-tanned hide, and embroidery floss. She says, "The Dushto is worn during ceremonial dancing. The hourglass shape to me represents the earth and the universe. When we're dancing, we are in a relationship with those two things. When I made this piece, I thought about different designs, but I landed on illustrating things that relate to my ceremonial ground. It's got oak leaves on it because our ceremonial ground is called white oak. It has a tiny pendant hanging from it, a little dogwood flower, which is significant to my grounds. I don't know the person who made the original piece, but making this made me feel more connected to my ancestors and my heritage." The Smithsonian's object was collected around 1910, and then to see that they're still being made, that's important. People who roll in off Route 66 see that Native people are still living, the cultures are still alive, and languages are still being spoken. Maybe they will be able to see that some of these objects are spiritually significant, just as one might find significance viewing objects in other religious contexts. The Dushto represents Shawnee culture. The Shawnee have been building community on this continent since time immemorial, and our culture, history, and people embody the lived experience of what is now called America. The next item is a U.S. Air Force flight helmet. U.S. Air Force Colonel James E. Randall lost his helmet on October 13, 1965, when his F-105 Thunder Chief was shot down near Dien Bien Phu, Vietnam. It was later found in a Vietnamese flea market and returned to him. In recent years, Wish of a Lifetime from AARP, an organization that works to fulfill the dreams of older Americans, helped get the helmet accepted into the collection of the Smithsonian's National Museum of African American History and Culture, along with Randall's Purple Heart and other items. Randall, a member of the legendary Tuskegee Airmen, who had a 36-year military career that included combat missions in two wars, died in 2019. His widow, Essie, passed this year. His daughter, Roberta Rollins, shares his history. She says, "In August 2013, they presented my dad with his helmet at the Tuskegee Airmen Convention in St. Louis. He brought it home and had a cabinet built. Before my father passed away, he said he wanted the helmet to go to the African American Museum. It was important to him because there isn't much memorabilia left of the Tuskegee Airmen. My dad fought for his country during a time when African Americans couldn't even vote. He faced racism, but he persevered. I have never been prouder of my dad than I am now." The next item is Fonzie's leather jacket. Few articles of clothing embody cool quite like the Fonzie's leather jacket from the ABC sitcom Happy Days. Portrayed by Henry Winkler, now 80, during the show's 11-season run in the 1970s and 80s, Arthur Fonzarelli was TV's most popular character on one of the era's most popular shows. One of the jackets used in the show is part of the collection at the Smithsonian's National Museum of American History. Henry Winkler says, "I got a call from Gary Nardino, the president of Paramount Television. He said, the Smithsonian would like to have your jacket. When you're first asked, it is an honor, but the breadth and the depth are not fully comprehended. As you go through life, it becomes this gigantic compliment. The original was a beat-up bomber jacket that was stolen from the costumes department at Paramount after the show's first year. Then they made five and stored them in a vault. Two of those jackets are still in my closet. I think the jacket represents external toughness. The jacket is instantaneously recognizable as, oh, I would give that human being space. I would arrive on set at 12 on Friday and have my hair combed into a ducktail. I got ready for dress rehearsal with the t-shirt and the boots. When I put on the jacket, the character was complete. I never wore the leather jacket as myself. I couldn't live up to the character. He was bigger than life. One time, I went to see the jacket at the Smithsonian. I didn't have a camera, so I waited by the case. A family came by. I said, I know this is crazy, but I'm going to ask you to take a picture of me with the jacket. I'm going to give you my address, and you're going to send it to me. They knew who I was, but they looked at me like I was crazy. I hope that when people see the jacket, they think that even though the Fonz was supposed to be tough, his humanity always shines through. As the character, I never hit anyone. I never used a weapon. It's the strength of a human being that convinces both the good and the bad to do the right thing." The next article is NASA Viking 75 poster. Artist John Lomberg, 77, designed a poster for NASA's 1975 Viking project, the first U.S. mission to land a spacecraft on the surface of Mars. These posters were often handed out to media, and one is now part of the collection at the Smithsonian's National Air and Space Museum. As a frequent collaborator with Carl Sagan, Lomberg produced images that help us visualize what the universe looked like. He won an Emmy Award for his artistic work on the PBS show Cosmos, served as a consultant on the movie Contact, and created the illustrations for Sagan's books. He says, Space has always been my thing. As a child, the question was always, why isn't everybody interested? Some people are born to play soccer or play the cello. I think I was born with a love of space. Sagan and I began working together when he wrote his first solo book, The Cosmic Connection, in 1973. He was also one of the scientists on the Viking mission. One day he told me, you know, John, the mission doesn't have a really good patch. It doesn't have an insignia. If we leave it to NASA, I don't know what they'll do. So why don't you try to do something? I came up with the design, which took a Viking ship and placed it in space approaching Mars. On Mars, there's an image of the Viking lander itself. It never became the official Viking mission patch, but this design was used for the launch of the Viking mission in 1975 from Cape Canaveral. I think NASA just wanted to have some nice handouts for the launch. I was just starting my career. I was still in my 20s. It made me feel, in a very small way, part of the mission. I don't know how widely it's seen in the Air and Space Museum, but for me, it's a bit of history. Viking is one of NASA's great accomplishments, but it's been overshadowed now because we have rovers on Mars. But at the time, the first U.S. landing on Mars was a big deal. My tiny contribution has somehow been preserved. The next article is Achievements After 50, Some Older Americans Who Made an Impact. Benjamin Franklin, 1706 to 1790. The oldest founding father, he was key to the United States' victory over Britain. Starting in 1776, at age 70, he used his diplomatic skills to forge a critical military alliance with France. Noah Webster, 1758 to 1843. A teacher, clerk, newspaper editor, and lawyer, he wrote a comprehensive American dictionary, which he published at age 70. It promoted uniformity in how Americans spoke and spelled. Sojourner Truth, 1797 to 1883. As a former enslaved person, she became a leading voice for human rights in her mid-50s after delivering an important speech at the 1851 Women's Rights Convention in Ohio. Clara Barton, 1821 to 1912. In 1881, at age 59, she established the American Association of the Red Cross, one of the country's most prominent humanitarian organizations and a supplier of blood. Andrew Carnegie, 1835 to 1919. He used his fortune to create libraries, universities, and foundations. In his 70s, he established the Carnegie Corporation of New York, which supported the discovery of insulin. Grandma Moses, 1860 to 1961. Artist Anna Mary Robertson Moses held her first solo show in 1940 at 80. She was 88 when President Harry S. Truman presented her with an award for her work. Laura Ingalls Wilder, 1867 to 1957. The author wasn't published until age 65, with her first Little House novel in 1932. The series went on to sell more than 73 million copies and spawn a hit TV show. Julia Child, 1912 to 2004. In 1963, at age 50, she launched the cooking series The French Chef on public television, helping everyday Americans elevate their culinary skills by breaking complex methods into simple steps. Child added beef bourguignon and ratatouille to palates accustomed to meatloaf. Larry Itliong, 1913 to 1977. In 1965, when Itliong was in his early 50s, he launched the Delano Grape Strike in California, a five-year action that resulted in increased pay and improved conditions for farm workers. The strike also led to the formation of the United Farm Workers Union. This concludes the reading of the AARP magazine and bulletin. We hope you found these articles interesting and informative, and if you have any questions or comments about this broadcast, please call Radio I at 859-422-6390. Your reader has been Bill Van Arstel. Next, please stay tuned for Health Corner on Radio I.
2: This is Amy Wagoner from the Historical Society of Michigan with a Michigan History Moment. Elizabeth Sparks Adams was a 20th century historian who worked tirelessly as an advocate for Michigan's history. Born in 1911, Elizabeth Sparks spent much of her life in Waterford Township, Michigan. After completing her undergraduate education at Eastern Michigan University, she received a master's degree from the University of Michigan, going on to become the Bentley Historical Library's first curator. In 1936, Elizabeth married Donald Adams, a man who would share her passion for government and community service. On March 20, 1941, newly elected Governor Murray Van Wagoner appointed Elizabeth Sparks Adams to the Michigan Historical Commission. She was just 29 years old. It was while on the Michigan Historical Commission that Adams broke several barriers. Not only was she the first woman to serve on the commission, but she also became the first woman to serve as its president, a post she held for 14 years throughout her 54-year tenure. She was active and enthusiastic in her public service, unafraid to assert her voice both within and beyond the male-dominated commission. Adams' many accomplishments led to a string of unbroken appointments to the Michigan Historical Commission by governors from both political parties. From 1941 to 1995, she served in the unpaid volunteer position, contributing to some of the commission's most ambitious activities, such as the Centennial Farm and Michigan Historical Marker programs. A committed officer on the Michigan Historical Commission, Adams was concurrently involved with several other groups focused on Michigan's history, U.S. history, and her Waterford Township home throughout the decades. In 1995, then 83 years old, Adams wrote to Governor John Engler requesting that he not reappoint her for another 6-year term on the commission. In response, Engler issued her a certificate of special tribute, recognizing her as Michigan's longest-serving state appointee. Elizabeth Sparks Adams passed away in 2007 at the age of 95. Her legacy as a woman historian is extensive, and several of the groups she so loyally served have established awards bearing her name. In 2016, she was inducted into the Michigan Women's Hall of Fame for her achievements in government, history, and women's rights. Her love for history remains historical in its own right. This Michigan History Moment was brought to you by MichiganHistoryMagazine.org.
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0: Weather for this afternoon, rain showers with scattered thunderstorms, a high of 83. For tonight, partly cloudy skies with a low of 67. For tomorrow, clouds early with sunshine expected later in the afternoon, a high of 89. 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
5: Hi, this is Valerie Goldston. Today, I'll be reading the latest articles from the Reader's Digest magazine. ARG! What happens to your brain and body when you're aggravated? By Rosemary Counter. My friend, as usual, is late for brunch. 10 minutes pass. No biggie. And then 15. Where are you? I text. 2 minutes, she responds. Fine. 10 more minutes pass and she's still nowhere in sight. Not angry yet, but irritated. The lowest rung on the rage scale, but one big step nearer to the ubiquitous human experience where annoyances, hassles, and frustrations mount an irrational explosion directed at whichever unfortunate soul, my friend who's running late, a slow cashier, your poor kid, the jerk who cut you off in rush hour traffic, is closest. If you've gotten to this point, irritation has won the battle. Luckily, with a little bit of introspection, you can still win the war. Though a slightly late meal is hardly a threat, millions of years of human evolution have the brain computing the situation the old-fashioned way. Different and overlapping parts of your brain are frequently communicating about expected rewards and perceived threats, says Melissa Brotman, PhD, Chief of Neuroscience at the National Institute of Mental Health in Bethesda, Maryland. Here, a basic need, food because I'm hungry, is being blocked by an obstacle out of my control, my ever-tardy friend. Frustration in the form of irritability is only normal and natural. Never getting angry or irritated, Brotman says, would be a lousy coping mechanism for certain circumstances, or, as the good doctor puts it, maladaptive. Meanwhile, evolution has also created humans with all different thresholds of irritation. Everyone is conditioned by both biological aspects that you're set with and environmental experiences that change over time, says Brotman. Everyone experiences irritation sometimes, but my lax type B buddy's tolerance for lateness and her flexibility in general is far greater than mine. That's probably a big part of why we get along so well most of the time. She's the yin to my yang, but not today. Today, she's just annoying me. I check and recheck my phone for a text, a stimulus which is technically anything and everything that triggers a response in the brain. Whatever you're doing, one of the hardest working organs in the body is already busy making meaning of the situation at hand. Your brain is always going through this cycle of prediction and preparation, updating and course correcting as it goes, says neuroscientist Kristen Lindquist, PhD, a professor at Ohio State University. As I sit, still alone, at my table, my brain kicks into action as it remembers that my friend was late the last time we met up too. Inside the brain, the amygdala, an almond-shaped structure deep in your temporal lobe, raises a red flag. The amygdala identifies a potential problem and gears you up to take action, says Lindquist. It shoots a message to the hormone-dispensing hypothalamus to release adrenaline and cortisol, aka the stress hormone. You are now in full fight or flight response mode. The information is sent down the spinal cord to activate your heart, lungs, and muscles. The heart is racing, breathing is faster, the body becomes tense, and temperature rises. Do you recognize this sensation? It's called the I'm pissed off response. The fight or flight response that originated in the amygdala is also communicated to the prefrontal cortex. This is the part of your brain that helps you reflect, make meaning of your emotional experiences as they're unfolding, and change your prediction, says Lindquist. It's the part of your brain that would wisely remind you that you love your friend, who has many other excellent qualities, that she's not deliberately late just to spite you, and that you, too, have been late to events. But the prefrontal cortex is now not getting the amount of blood and oxygen it needs to do its job. They've been redirected to your racing heart, your rapid breathing, your rising temperature. So the hasty amygdala is quick to take the wheel and foolishly steer you toward escalation instead. I type a row of question marks into my phone, and when my friend reads the text but doesn't respond, I get mad. Anger versus irritation. Arguably, the best thing about anger is that it's very straightforward. Typically, when people get angry, they know why, says Ryan Martin, Ph.D., a psychologist and anger researcher at the University of Wisconsin, Green Bay. Whether your boss dumped an impossible deadline or your spouse spaced on your birthday, something specific happened to make you feel wronged, and you know just what it is and how you might fix it. The same can be true of irritation sometimes. Frequently, a slew of headaches has led to this moment. A pause to contemplate the source can help spot external, easily fixable nuances like a mounting laundry pile. Stop procrastinating. Or a roommate blasting loud music. But it's equally possible that you'll come up empty for what exactly is getting under your skin. Or more specifically, going on in your head. Since I've got some time to think, I order a mimosa and sit with my feelings. I'm mad that my friend is late. True. But am I this mad all because of her? If I'm totally honest with myself, this aggravation isn't entirely my friend's fault. I stayed up too late last night flipping through Reddit. Scientists have found that irritability and fatigue are strongly linked. And also, I skipped breakfast. Studies show that anger is very real. It's good to have recognizable reasons, but people can and do just have bad days too. It's so common and ubiquitous, in fact, that we've collectively agreed on an idiom about the wrong side of the bed. I wake up there more often than I'd like to admit. If irritability regularly interferes with daily life, or it's a sudden symptom you didn't have before, it's time to talk to your doctor. Mention irritability and/or accompanying physical issues like rapid heartbeat, shallow breathing, nausea, or excessive sweating, and they'll inevitably have a few questions. I'd want to explore underlying conditions like depression or anxiety, says Martin, who would first rule out the serious stuff of which irritability could be merely a symptom on the side. But it could be nothing serious at all, and just that you, like me, and many others, have a low frustration tolerance to lateness, inefficiency, and perceived incompetence. Also, long lines, traffic jams, tailgaters, loud breathers, interrupters. I could, and sometimes do, go on and on and on. It's easy to let the little things nag at you all day. It's hard work to control your thoughts and manage your moods. I like to imagine irritation as being like water collecting in a bucket. I can't change the size of my bucket, but I can scoop water out before my bucket overflows and spills, resulting in my snapping at a teenager cashier. How to skip that shameful scene in advance? Well, you know, with healthy habits. Take breaks throughout the day. Get outside. Take a 5-minute meditation break, or even just a few deep breaths. These will all help alleviate some of that irritation before you reach the breaking point, says Martin. This is the last time and you're dead to me, I text. Okay, I didn't actually send it, though I won't deny the thought feels devilishly good. You might think that exploding to let it all out, not to mention smashing a plate and making a scene, would be the best way to let your anger go. But you'd be wrong. It's a myth dating back to Aristotle that it's good to vent and blow off steam, but there's literally no scientific evidence to support that it works, says aggression expert Brad Bushman, Ph.D., a professor of communication at Ohio State University. Yelling or screaming or punching a wall doesn't just fail to relieve pressure, he says, but actually makes it worse. It's like using gasoline to put out a fire. It just feeds the flames. Less dramatic and far better is to take a deep breath and stay calm. You can't control other people's irritating behavior, but you can control how you respond, says Bushman. Most things that bug you are out of your control. So controlling what you can, that is, you, can give you a little feel-good hit that moves you in the right direction. And just in time, too, because guess who just walked through the door? With a big smile and a flower bouquet in her hand, my friend is finally here, 38 minutes late. But who's counting? My brain didn't do an immediate 180, but it gets right to work with a whole new batch of stimuli and corresponding chemicals. Dopamine, a neurotransmitter that helps us feel pleasure, for my new pretty flowers. Oxytocin, a hormone that helps us bond with loved ones. And when she gives me a hug, endorphins, the body's natural painkillers, which can create a feeling of well-being that reduce my stress, and serotonin, a natural mood-boosting hormone to counteract my bad mood. Before I know it, the amygdala deactivates and the rational prefrontal cortex regains control. Then we eat eggs Benedict and laugh, and I remember how much I like my friend, even if she's perpetually late. Once the irritation is gone, coffee has kicked in, I decide to take Bushman's advice and get proactive. Rather than seethe about it, tell the person how you felt and that in the future, if they're going to be late, to please let you know so you're not waiting, he suggests. I realize my friend probably won't change, and I probably won't either. But at least the next time I'm left waiting in a restaurant, I'll know how to better control my irritation before it takes control of me. Here's our next story. I can't believe we all thought the crazy job culture in The Devil Wears Prada was okay. Here's how work has changed for the better, by Miranda Manier. As a Gen Zer who was once on the Andy track, I now know there's a better way. For an aspiring writer growing up in the Midwest who loved fashion, The Devil Wears Prada felt like a fantasy on par with The Lord of the Rings. The clothes, the breakneck New York pace, the one-liner sharp enough to cut glass. The difference was that you couldn't intern your way to the Shire, but climbing the corporate ladder via Andy Sachs's anxiety-inducing job as an assistant seemed possible. Who wouldn't go on a few coffee runs and take a little verbal abuse for Paris? As Emily says, a million girls would kill for that job. Meryl Streep's Miranda Priestly was already framed as the villain, but she and the fictional runway magazine also reflected a work culture that was very real in the early aughts. And even now, as the sequel is hitting the big screen 20 years later, this old-school mindset of living to work instead of working to live hasn't disappeared entirely. But in 2026, the job that once felt inspirational reads more like a warning sign in designer shoes. And I don't think I'm the only one who's had that mindset shift. Gen Z didn't invent buzzwords like burnout and boundaries, but when we started making our way into the workforce, we did force a bigger conversation. Maybe a dream job shouldn't require giving up your life. According to 2024 data from the Department of Labor, the number of Gen Z workers has now surpassed baby boomers, making up almost a fifth, 18%, of labor in the U.S. And when that many people show up with different expectations, it gets a lot harder to keep selling the idea that a job like Andy's is something to aspire to. As a Gen Zer who's been on both sides of the equation, I know this all too well. In case you need a quick refresh and can't spare the 109-minute runtime for a rewatch, though really you should, Andrea Andy Sachs is a recent journalism graduate who lands a job as Miranda Priestly's assistant, only to realize the role demands total availability, not just long hours, but constant sacrifice too. Miranda, who was based on legendary Vogue editor-in-chief Anna Wintour, is obviously iconic, which makes it easy to overlook how brutal the job actually is. By all means, move at a glacial pace is still one of the best insults ever put on film. But it also captures something real about the culture it reflects. The job keeps demanding proof of Andy's commitment, always being on call, unquestioning compliance, erasure of herself in service to the company. Now don't get me wrong, I love that glow-up montage of Andy jaywalking her way into a new life as much as the next gal. But the way her life erodes to make room for her job doesn't seem so glamorous anymore. From where I sit now, it just feels eerily familiar. Paying my dues meant giving up everything else. Like many young, ambitious people trying to craft a career out of thin air, I found myself willing to put up with quite a lot for the promise of a steady paycheck and health care. My first job out of college was working as a local broadcast news producer, and I quickly realized an old-school pay-your-dues mindset was baked into the industry. Overnight shifts, weekends, and holidays were usually staffed with early career newbies like myself, and the ripple effect of a constantly shifting schedule showed up everywhere. I missed family get-togethers and struggled to make friends or devote time to hobbies. I couldn't have a life. I had a career. My body felt the toll, and my mental health did too. In the years since, I've seen competitive coworkers, toxic managers, and out-of-touch executives. I only wish they dressed as well or sounded as witty as the characters in The Devil Wears Prada. Instead, the reality of that kind of work environment is much uglier. A 2025 report from Aflac found that 72% of U.S. workers experience moderate to high stress, with Gen Z reporting the highest levels of burnout of any generation. Research shows burnout doesn't just make work feel harder. It actively affects how people do their jobs. According to the 2024 workforce report from HR software company iSolved, 36% of employees say burnout has directly reduced their productivity and output, while more than half report it lowers their overall engagement. For a long time, that kind of experience felt normal, like something you were supposed to endure if you wanted a real career. But eventually, it stopped feeling like something I was pushing through and started feeling like something I was just stuck in. I didn't get into journalism because I wanted to miss every holiday or feel exhausted all the time. I wanted to tell stories and build a career I actually liked being in. At a certain point, I had to admit the version of success I was chasing just didn't feel good. So I made a shift into digital media. It still used the same skills, but the day-to-day felt different, more manageable, and sustainable. For the first time, my job didn't feel like it was taking over everything else, and I didn't go freelance to make that happen. I stayed in full-time roles, but I started approaching them differently. It was about figuring out how to build a career within a full-time structure that didn't require giving up everything else. I got more comfortable setting boundaries, protecting my time off, and being honest about what wasn't working. Earlier in my career, that didn't feel like an option. Now it feels like something people actually talk about. I started going to family events instead of missing them. I had time to make new friends, to have hobbies again, to feel like a person outside of work. And it turned out having a life didn't make me less ambitious. If anything, it made me better at what I do. The American Psychological Association's 2025 Work in America survey supports that. It found that employees who report higher productivity are also more likely to say their workplace supports their mental health and helps them manage stress. One of the laziest takes on Gen Z is that we don't want to work hard. But that's never matched what I've seen. We're just redefining what ambition means. We still want to be good at what we do, and we care about our work. But it's not just about titles and accolades anymore, and certainly not at the expense of a healthy, well-rounded life. Part of that shift is also practical. Remote, hybrid, and more flexible setups are a real option in a way they weren't before, and I've felt that firsthand. Working in digital media has given me more control over how I structure my day, and it's been wonderful. I'm more focused when I'm working, and I don't feel like I have to be on all the time. It's not about doing less work, it's about feeling more balanced. I asked an expert about this, and she agreed. Post-pandemic, fewer Gen Zers say they would be willing to work overtime or that they expected work to be a central part of their life, says Jen Twinge, PhD, a psychology professor at San Diego State University and the author of Generations. They are not willing to put in the hours that boomers did when they were young. Instead, they favor balance and a focus on wellness. Although most want to be successful at work, they place less importance on that and more on having a life outside of work than previous generations did at the same age. What I want for the next Andy and for all of us. It seems fitting that The Devil Wears Prada is getting a sequel nearly 20 years later. That gap is part of what makes the movie feel so different now. Back then, Andy

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1: Cry to a bird. I mean, picture it. One second, you're living your best summer life. Toes in the sand. Paper carton of boardwalk fries, carefully balanced in your lap. The next, a seagull swoops in with the confidence of a tiny winged criminal and makes off with your snack like it paid $14.99 for those fries itself. I wish I could say I would handle this gracefully. I would not. I would gasp. I would point. I would probably screech, "Excuse me," to a bird. But apparently, science has found a way to help us protect our beach snacks from avian beggars. Researchers studying herring gulls found a trick that can make some birds slower to approach and less likely to peck. In other words, the beach bully circling your chips may be easier to deter than you'd think. And while silly, the tactic is definitely less ridiculous than tripping over your flip-flops as you yell, "Mine!" at a gull. Ready to repel these birds and have some fun at the same time? What's the secret to warding off seagulls at the beach? The secret is to make your food container look like it has eyes. I know, it sounds like advice from someone who has spent too much time in the sun, but there is real research behind it. In a study published in Ecology and Evolution, researchers tested herring gulls in coastal towns in Cornwall, England, by placing two closed takeout boxes on the ground, one plain and one with a pair of googly eyes on each exposed surface. The boxes were weighted with rocks, not filled with food, and the researchers watched to see which one the gulls approached and pecked first. Of the gulls that pecked a box within 5 minutes, only 22% chose the box with eyes, compared to 78% that went for the plain one. The eye-covered boxes also bought a little time. Gulls took about 19 seconds longer, on average, to peck them. That means the ideal beach setup may not be a cooler, towel, and novel. It may be a cooler, towel, novel, and a takeout box that look like it has seen things. Does this actually work? Yes, the fake eyes trick does appear to work on some gulls. The reason has to do with how many animals respond to eyes. Direct eye contact can signal attention, threat, or aggression. For an animal trying to decide whether it is safe to approach food, the feeling of being watched can be enough to make it hesitate. That lines up with earlier research on gulls and the human gaze. In a 2019 Biology Letters study, researchers found that herring gulls took longer to approach food when a person was looking directly at them than when the person was looking away. The eye trick also fits into a bigger pattern. Eye-like markings, or eye spots, show up in nature on insects, fish, and amphibians, where they may help scare off predators or make an animal seem more dangerous than it really is. One especially silly example involves cattle in Botswana. In a 2020 communications biology study, researchers painted artificial eye spots on the backsides of some cattle, painted crosses on others, and left another group unmarked. During the study, predators killed 19 cattle total, but none of the cattle painted with eye spots were killed. You read that right. The same broad concept that may help protect your fries has also been tested on cow butts. Science contains multitudes. How can you use this trick at the beach this summer? It's easy. Just put some obvious eye-like markings on your food container, especially on the side or top a gull would see as it approaches. The study tested multiple eye-like stimuli, but the DIY version is delightfully low-tech. Draw two big eyes on the lids with a marker. Stick on oversized googly eyes before you leave the house. Tape a little paper face on the top of your snack container if you are feeling both crafty and deeply committed to your fries. The key is visibility. Tiny, tasteful dots will not

0: not cut it. You want a gull to clock those eyes before it gets close enough to decide your lunch looks like it's lunch. Put the eyes on the outer packaging, not directly on your food. Make them large, high contrast, and easy to see. Use non-toxic markers or stickers. Just don't get too cocky. Some gulls simply do not respect the arts. Do you still need to shoo seagulls away? Yes, you may still need to shoo gulls away, especially if you are dealing with a particularly bold bird. In the ecology and evolution study, some gulls seem to stay wary of the eye-marked boxes, while others got over it pretty quickly, which means the trick may work best as part of a larger, please leave my fries alone strategy, not your only line of defense. For example, other research suggests that sound can help too. In another biology letter study, researchers placed a closed container of chips, aka fries, near herring gulls and played different sounds once the birds approached. Nearly half of the gulls exposed to a shouting male voice flew away within a minute, while only 15% exposed to the same words spoken calmly flew away. So if a gull is giving your lunch the hard stare, try a layered approach. Keep eye contact, say something firm and loud, and use your extremely fashionable googly-eyed snack box as backup. What you should not do is chase, kick, throw things at, or otherwise injure gulls. The whole point of this research is to show there are peaceful ways to make your food less appealing without going full beachside action hero. Should you really put googly eyes on your beach snacks? If you want a cheap, silly, and science-backed way to make some gulls think twice, putting fake eyes on your food packaging is worth trying. Will it stop every gull? No. Some birds are too bold, too hungry, or too emotionally invested in your fries. Girl, same. But if it makes even a few gulls hesitate, I consider that a win. At minimum, you have protected your lunch. At maximum, you have created the funniest beach accessory of the summer. So the next time you pack sunscreen, sunglasses, and snacks, consider tossing in a sheet of googly eyes too. It's weird, yes, but so is losing your lunch to a bird. This has been brought to you by the good folks at the Mind's Eye Organization.
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2: Weather for this afternoon, rain showers with scattered thunderstorms, a high of 83. For tonight, partly cloudy skies with a low of 67. For tomorrow, clouds early with sunshine expected later in the afternoon, a high of 89. 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
5: 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And now, I'll begin with Men's Health, copyright 2026 by Hearst Magazines, Incorporated, spring issue 2026. 6 a.m. with The Adventure Runner. George Radcliffe runs Ineos Automotive, maker of the Grenadier off-road truck. He's driven to explore and has raced in 33 marathons all over the world, by Ben Court. You've probably heard of the aggregation of marginal gains, a concept pioneered by Sir Dave Brailsford, Director of Sport for the petrochemical giant INEOS, who guided the British cycling team to an unprecedented haul of gold medals at the 2008 and 2012 Olympics. Brailsford later led the INEOS 159 project, where Eliud Kipchoge ran 26.2 miles in 1 hour, 59 minutes, and 40 seconds, becoming the first person to break the 2-hour barrier in the marathon. The idea is that you make numerous small, incremental improvements, around 1%, in every area of a process, which, when combined, lead to substantial overall progress. George Ratcliffe, the president of INEOS Automotive Americas, worked with Brailsford and is now applying the principle to his work and sporting life. Marginal gains is all about working on all the little things and getting them right, says Ratcliffe. What I took from Dave into automotive is his relentless detail in every aspect of what he is working on. He will always establish a clear plan and a target that the entire team have had input to. Then he knows that everyone will pull in the same direction. INEOS makes the Grenadier, a rugged off-road vehicle inspired by the legendary Land Rover Defender. Launched in 2022, after 8 years and $1.5 billion of development, the first Grenadiers, with their BMW-sourced engines and trail-ready suspensions, arrived in America in November 2023. Ratcliffe calls the Grenadier an honest vehicle, a big, boxy 4x4 with adventure in its DNA. Most 4x4s have become sport utility, more luxury, and less off-road capable, he says. We've tried to build a pure off-road car that you can take anywhere. Our collective goal with Grenadier is growth, and everyone is playing their part. Tariffs have made the U.S. market something of a sticky wicket, because the Grenadier is built in France, but INEOS is powering on and saw solid growth in 2025, and it recently added the Quartermaster, a pickup version of the Grenadier. When Ratcliffe's not running INEOS Auto, he's physically running. Growing up, he loved soccer and thought the concept of a marathon was ludicrous, even though his father, Jim, who founded INEOS in 1998, completed them regularly. I couldn't comprehend the distance. It seemed mad, he says. Then, for his 18th birthday, his dad gifted him entry into the London Marathon, kicking off a fitness journey that would shape and guide his life. I was like, okay, I guess I'm going to do it. I'm going to run the London Marathon, Ratcliffe says. He did all his training runs with his dad, but didn't run with him on the day. Because we were racing, I beat him and finished in 3 hours, 18 minutes, and 7 seconds. He remembers the excruciating aftermath, walking downstairs with pain blasting his quads so intensely he had to turn around and go down backward. But something about the experience, the physical and mental challenges of the journey, the conversations along the way and afterward, resonated deeply with Ratcliffe. Running, at its core, is a simple but adventurous way to explore a place, find clarity in your own head, and also test your physical limits, he says. He usually runs with no music, often solo when training, but sometimes with friends, colleagues, or family. He's run 32 more marathons, 20 with his dad, and also trekked to the North and South Poles, and completed various multi-day team races, such as the 155-mile Marathon des Sables. Now, at a rakish and sprightly 37, Ratcliffe is not slowing down, and he generally plans 2 to 4 major physical efforts annually. This year, he plans to do Ironman Texas and the London Marathon, both in April. Then, another marathon or two later in the year. His goal is to catch up to his age in marathons, and then do at least one a year for as long as possible, he says with a laugh. Running plan. Ratcliffe trains in 3-month blocks for his annual marathons, Using a 3 times a week program he adopted after working out with marathon king Eliud Kipchoge. A. Tempo. Run at your marathon pace for 6 miles, extending the distance to 20 as you near the end of your training cycle. B. Speed. On a track or treadmill, do 5 to 10 rounds of 1,000 meters. Between rounds, walk 200 meters. The goal is to run faster than your marathon pace and maintain your fastest pace for each interval. C. Cruise. In between the tempo and speed sessions, Ratcliffe will do longer runs at slower than marathon pace to build up his volume. Often he does one per week, but sometimes two or three. Between intervals. Pre-marathon meal. The 2 days before, I eat only refined carbs, white rice, rice noodles, and light protein, chicken, salmon. The night before, a small bowl of pasta, chicken, and a splash of tomato sauce. Race fuel. 5 times Martin gels, one every 4.5 miles. Sips of water, caffeine tabs after 18 miles. Dream training partners? Robert Scott and Ernest Shackleton were our last true British great explorers. Friends who fell out competing to both be the first to reach the South Pole. Training with them would put grit into perspective. Legacy? INEOS sponsors the Daily Mile, which encourages kids to do 15 minutes of exercise every day to boost their health, happiness, and focus. 5.6 million children take part daily in 98 countries worldwide. And now, vitality in a drop? TikTok loves methylene blue, a dye that supposedly turbocharges your health. Experts say the dangers are real. By Corinne Miller. The claims. Supplement companies advertise that methylene blue drops can improve cognitive function, prevent disease, and slow the signs of aging, all by enhancing the health of your mitochondria. And so what if it's a dye used in textiles and aquariums? The drops have also been used in medicine for more than 100 years to treat conditions ranging from malaria to psychosis. What's true? It is a medicine. In hospitals, methylene blue can identify tissues during surgery, improve cardiac function in patients with severe shock, and treat side effects of the chemo drug ifosfamide, says Kelly Johnson Arbor, MD, a toxicologist at MedStar Health. Methylene blue is FDA approved for methemoglobinemia, a blood disorder that impairs oxygen delivery. What's not true? All the mitochondria-related stuff. Scientists have studied methylene blue's effect on cognition, aging, and neurodegenerative diseases, but the dye is unlikely to provide benefit to the vast majority of people based on the current data available, says Jamie Allen, PhD, an associate professor of pharmacology and toxicology at Michigan State University. What's dangerous? Beyond nausea, dizziness, and discoloration of the skin and urine, methylene blue may also cause even more serious complications. Because the dye affects serotonin levels, people on serotonin reuptake inhibitors, Lexapro, Prozac, Zoloft, or serotonin norepinephrine reuptake inhibitors, Cymbalta, Effexor, are at risk of developing a potentially life-threatening condition called serotonin syndrome, says Dr. Johnson Arbor. That's where serotonin builds up in the brain and can lead to high fever, tremors, and even seizures. Should you take it? No. Unless you have the blood disorder methemoglobinemia, or are undergoing a hospital procedure where a doctor determines you need a pharma-grade dye. In other words, not what supplement manufacturers are selling. people should avoid using methylene blue supplements until further research has been conducted to determine the safety and efficacy of these products, Dr. Johnson Arbor says. Do you hear that, TikTokers? And now, I'll be reading Health.com, copyright 2026, Dot-Meredith Publishing, published on May 13th, 2026. 8 Foods You Should Never Keep on Your Kitchen Counter, No Matter What, by Laura Schober. Fact-checked by Nick Blackmer. While some foods can safely be kept on your countertop, certain types of food need to be refrigerated or stored differently to minimize bacterial growth, preserve freshness, and reduce spoilage. Here are 8 foods that should never be stored on the kitchen counter, along with safer storage options for each. 1. Eggs. To reduce the growth of harmful salmonella bacteria, eggs must be refrigerated. Whole eggs in their shell can be safely refrigerated for 3 to 5 weeks. 2. Asparagus. Asparagus spears maintain better quality and retain more moisture when stored in the fridge. Additionally, research shows that asparagus retains more nutrients, such as vitamin C, when stored at cooler temperatures between 32 and 35.6 degrees Fahrenheit, between 0 and 2 degrees Celsius. To properly store asparagus, wrap the ends of the stalks in a wet paper towel and place them in a plastic bag to store in the refrigerator for up to 4 days. 3. Bell peppers. Studies show that refrigerating bell peppers is necessary to reduce water loss, reduce shriveling, and prevent spoilage. To preserve freshness, bell peppers can be stored in a plastic bag in the fridge for up to 5 days. 4. Berries. Studies show that refrigerating berries slows down decay and prevents the reduction of their natural sugars and organic acids. It is recommended that strawberries be stored in the fridge for 1 to 3 days, blueberries for 10 to 14 days, and fresh blackberries for 3 to 6 days. 5. Potatoes. Potatoes should not be left on countertops or anywhere they can be exposed to sunlight, heat, or dampness, which can lead to early spoilage. To maximize nutrient retention, research shows that potatoes should be stored in a dark, cool place, such as a pantry or cupboard. To help with overall freshness and shelf life, store potatoes in perforated plastic bags or paper bags. 6. Cucumbers. Cucumbers and other water-rich produce should be stored in the fridge to preserve freshness and moisture, which would otherwise be depleted if left on the countertop. It is recommended to consume cucumbers within 1 week of refrigeration to ensure the best quality, taste, and moisture levels. 7. Mayonnaise. To reduce the growth of harmful bacteria that can cause food poisoning, condiments such as mayonnaise should be stored in the fridge after opening. Once open, the United States Department of Agriculture, USDA, recommends refrigerating mayonnaise for up to 2 months. 8. Sliced or pre-cut produce. For optimal freshness, fruits and vegetables that are sliced or cut at home or bought pre-cut should not be left on a countertop for storage. Refrigerating pre-cut produce is key to minimizing the growth of bacteria that could lead to foodborne infections or illnesses. How to make food last longer in the fridge. To help foods last longer in the fridge, there are some safe storage tips. Try the following to maximize shelf life. Vegetables. Store vegetables in a high humidity crisper drawer. Crisper drawers set to a higher humidity can help extend the freshness and shelf life of vegetables. Fruits. 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Keep eggs in their shell until ready to cook. Whole eggs in their shell can be refrigerated for 3 to 5 weeks. Hard-cooked eggs can be refrigerated for up to 1 week. And fresh, raw egg yolks or fresh, raw egg whites can be refrigerated for 2 to 4 days. Meats and poultry. Store meats and poultry in your fridge's meat drawer, which blows cool air directly into the drawer to keep meats cool without freezing them. Additionally, leftover cooked meats can be stored in airtight containers for 3 to 4 days. Storing meats in an airtight container minimizes bacterial growth and keeps cooked meats fresher and moister for longer. Seafood. Store uncooked seafood at 40 degrees Fahrenheit, 4.44 degrees Celsius, or below, or place it on ice in the refrigerator. Note, it is important to consume meats, poultry, seafood, and eggs within the USDA's recommended storage times for refrigerated foods. And now, research shows eating eggs 5 times a week could cut Alzheimer's risk by 27%, by Sarah Garone, fact-checked by Nick Blackmer, published on May 18, 2026. Your favorite breakfast food may reduce your risk of Alzheimer's disease. That's according to a recent study, which found that eating at least one egg 5 days a week was associated with a 27% lower risk of developing the disease in older adults. Previous research has also linked egg consumption to a lower risk of Alzheimer's, but Jisoo Oh, Dr. Ph., MPH., an associate professor of epidemiology at Loma Linda University and author of the new paper, said the recent study was among the largest and longest to examine the relationship. The link between eggs and brain health. Eggs have long been known for their brain-friendly nutrients, but Oh said researchers wanted to better understand whether those compounds could translate into a meaningful reduction in Alzheimer's risk. About 7 million people in the United States have Alzheimer's, and a growing body of research suggests that diet may play a role in slowing cognitive decline. To investigate the potential link between eggs and Alzheimer's risk, researchers analyzed data from more than 39,000 people aged 65 and older, included in the Adventist Health Study 2, which has tracked the health information of participants for more than 20 years. Over an average follow-up period of 15 years, participants reported details about their eating habits, including how often they consumed eggs. Responses ranged from never/rarely to more than 5 times per week. After comparing egg consumption frequency with Alzheimer's diagnoses, researchers found a notable trend. People who ate eggs were less likely to develop Alzheimer's. The more eggs consumed, the better the outcomes, it appeared. Even after adjusting for lifestyle factors and pre-existing health conditions, the risk of developing Alzheimer's was 17% lower among people who ate eggs 1 to 3 times a month. The reduction jumped to 20% for a weekly consumption of 2 to 4 times per week, and 27% for at least 5 times. Study limitations. The findings may have you reaching for the egg carton, but Oh stressed caution about relying too heavily on them to ward off Alzheimer's. As an observational study, the research doesn't prove eggs prevent Alzheimer's disease. Rather, they may be one component of a brain-healthy dietary pattern, she said. A major limitation of the study, noted private practice dietitian Kelly Burgess, MBA, RD, LDN, is that it focused on Seventh-day Adventists, a group that generally has healthier lifestyle habits than the average population. That makes it hard to know if the lower Alzheimer's risk was specifically caused by eating eggs or by other aspects of participants' lifestyle. It also means the findings may not be applicable to the general public. Why eggs might support brain health. Still, eggs contain a few compounds that may give them brain-boosting potential. One of the main ones is choline, an organic compound highly concentrated in eggs. One large hard-boiled egg contains 27% of the daily value. Choline helps produce acetylcholine, a brain chemical involved in memory, learning, and attention, Burgess said. This matters because people with Alzheimer's disease often have lower acetylcholine levels and damage to the brain cells that produce it, she said. In fact, several Alzheimer's medications are designed to help preserve this brain chemical. Eggs also contain the antioxidants lutein and zeaxanthin, which may help reduce oxidative stress and inflammation in neural tissues, O said, as well as omega-3s and phospholipids, healthy fats that support cell structure, signaling, and protection of neurons. Other habits that support brain health. Of course, enjoying a morning scramble isn't the only dietary choice that may support sharper thinking. When it comes to protecting the brain, research keeps pointing in the same direction, Burgess said. Plant-forward eating patterns appear to matter. Diets such as the Mediterranean, MIND, and DASH, which are all built around plants, have been linked to a lower risk of Alzheimer's disease and dementia, she said. Other lifestyle factors play a role too. Getting regular exercise, quality sleep, intellectual stimulation, and social support may all help prevent cognitive decline. In short, a brain-healthy lifestyle involves many components working together, Burgess said. The bottom line is that daily habits shape brain health. Well, that's all the time we have for today. This has been Emily with Healthy Life. I hope you've enjoyed today's reading from the audio reading service at the Allen County Public Library in Fort Wayne, Indiana.
6: Here's today's edition of Health in a Heartbeat. A class of weight loss medications known as GLP-1s has revolutionized the ongoing battle against the waistline. GLP-1s are drugs that mimic a natural gut hormone called glucagon-like peptide 1, which your body releases after you eat. The drugs boost insulin, slow stomach emptying, and reduce appetite, helping control blood sugar and usually weight. They're often prescribed for people with diabetes. A recent large study by European and Australian scientists shows that these medications are also effective at something else, improving mental health. Diabetes and mental health conditions such as depression, anxiety, and substance abuse disorder have always been intertwined, complicating the treatment of both. The study used a massive Swedish database that tracks the health of the nation's residents. They followed 100,000 people, including 20,000 taking GLP-1 medications, from 2009 to 2022. The researchers found that people taking the weight loss drug suffered fewer psychiatric-related hospitalizations and sick leave. This was especially true for the GLP-1 semaglutide. Depression risk for those prescribed semaglutide decreased by 44%, and anxiety disorder risk fell by 38%. In the meantime, suicidal behavior fell for those taking GLP-1s generally. Researchers say the study didn't reveal why these effects are seen or whether biological factors are at work, but they say improved body image can be beneficial to mental health, and people with diabetes might experience less stress from managing their blood sugar. GLP-1 medications are becoming an essential tool in the battle against obesity. Perhaps this will include mental health, too. Health in a Heartbeat is produced by University of Florida Health and by WUFTFM. Visit us at heartbeatradio.org.
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2: Weather for this afternoon, Rain showers with scattered thunderstorms, a high of 83. For tonight, partly cloudy skies with a low of 67. For tomorrow, clouds early with sunshine expected later in the afternoon, a high of 89. 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
3: 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It is specifically designed for and directed to people with visual, physical, learning, language, or other disabilities and conditions that prevent them from reading printed materials.
7: Able Living focuses on the needs of people with different abilities. 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
8: Welcome. This is Able Living, and I'm your reader, Melinda Ambrose, with the audio reading service at the Allen County Public Library in Fort Wayne, Indiana. Today, I'll be reading from Disability Scoop, Disabled World, and Move United. And now, I'll begin with Move United, copyright 2026, Amputee Soccer, a Worldly Game. Amputee soccer is one of the fastest-growing adaptive sports in the world, and for anyone who has ever loved the game, either as a player or as a fan, it offers something genuinely new, a version of soccer that is faster, higher scoring, and as thrilling to watch as the standard 11-a-side format. How the game works. Amputee soccer is played 7-versus-7 on a field roughly half the size of a standard pitch, about 60 by 40 meters. Six field players on each team have lower limb differences and play on forearm crutches with one leg. The seventh player, the goalkeeper, has an upper limb difference and is confined to the goal area for the duration of the match. Nico Calabria, who has captained the U.S. men's national team through 4 World Cup cycles and founded the New England Amputee Soccer Association, breaks it down plainly. No prosthetics are allowed in the game. And that's basically how our classification works. He said, if you're an above-the-knee amputee, below-the-knee amputee, or missing a toe, everyone plays on forearm crutches to level the playing field. The crutches are tools of locomotion only. Players cannot touch the ball with them. They also cannot use their residual limb to touch the ball or the ground. For goalkeepers, any residual limb over 6 inches long is taped to the body to keep it out of play. Beyond those parameters, the game is remarkably familiar. There are forwards, midfielders, and defenders. There are set pieces, passes, and shot attempts. The notable rule differences are the absence of offsides, which opens the field and accelerates the pace considerably, and kick-ins instead of throw-ins. It's super fast-paced, it's physical, it's full contact, Calabria says. The pace is kind of between hockey and an 11-a-side soccer, so it's really exciting. Mastering the crutches. For anyone new to the sport, the learning curve is real, and it centers almost entirely on learning to move confidently on forearm crutches. Most players who come to their first clinic or practice have experience with a prosthetic leg, not crutches, so the adjustment requires time and repetition. Learning how to be mobile on the field is going to get you into more plays, be closer to the ball, and be involved in the play. It just takes practice, Calabria says. He recommends that beginners start simply, grab a pair of forearm crutches, find a wall, and kick a soccer ball against it. It's as simple as that, he says. Kirsten McCartney, a doctor of physical therapy and sports performance specialist for the American Amputee Soccer Association, describes the technical challenge of maneuvering with crutches while simultaneously controlling a ball. You just get better at moving with the crutches, shifting your body weight, understanding how you want to put pressure on the crutches from both upper extremities while you're kicking the ball with your legs, she said. The physicality of high-level play shouldn't be underestimated. Calabria acknowledges that the sport's demands can be a barrier. It's not necessarily for the faint of heart, But played at the regional level in this country, it is accessible, and people can play. And we want more people to play, he said. For those who build their crutch proficiency over time, the physical payoff is substantial. Crutch-based movement builds balance, upper body strength, and cardiovascular endurance simultaneously. While crutch mobility gets a player onto the field, ball control is what makes them effective there. You can be a really effective player in amputee soccer without elite mobility if you have good control of the soccer ball, Calabria explains. What it means to be a goalkeeper. While field players adapt to life on crutches, goalkeepers face a different and equally unique challenge. Because they have upper limb differences and stand on two legs, the rules restrict them to the goal area to maintain balance on both sides of the game. Mia Busk, a goalkeeper on the U.S. women's national team, who was born without her left arm, came to the position having never played in the goal before. She describes the experience with characteristic candor. With one arm in general, I don't like diving when it comes to the ground, she said. That's definitely the scariest part. But it is a learning experience, and I love to accept a challenge. The mental dimension of goalkeeping runs deep. It's a lot of responsibility, Busk says. If someone makes a shot, you feel like it's all on you. But you just have to accept those losses and continue on to stop the rest of the goals. Her training regimen is minimal by design. A goalkeeper glove, two soccer balls, and a wall to practice reaction time against. Getting started, what you actually need. One of amputee soccer's most compelling features is its accessibility. Unlike many adaptive sports that require specialized equipment costing thousands of dollars, amputee soccer can be played with a pair of forearm crutches and a ball. Crutches can often be borrowed from a local program. Calabria notes that a basic pair costs under $50, and regional programs have been outfitted with loaner equipment so that anyone can try the sports without an upfront investment. For those who fall in love with the game and want to invest in their own equipment, you can purchase your own custom forearm crutches. A top-end model runs around $700 and features ergonomic grips, shock absorption, and a handle designed to keep the wrist in a natural position during intense play. McCartney emphasizes that the onboarding process at established programs is designed to reduce every possible barrier. We have crutches, we have all the equipment, and so you don't really need anything when you show up to practice, she said. For Busk, the sport's impact is inseparable from its community. Every amputee has a different story, she says of her teammates. Some people were born that way. Some people had cancer. Some people were in accidents. We got to know each other on a way deeper level. To anyone with a limb difference who is curious about what the sport offers, her advice is simple. Just try it out, she said. Give it a shot. You never know what comes out of it. Calabria puts it in the broadest possible terms. This is the world's game, he said. Soccer is extremely accessible, and amputee soccer is also one of the most accessible adaptive sports on planet Earth. With 16 regional programs now operating across the United States and more forming every year, there has never been a better moment to find out what amputee soccer can do for you. To find a program near you, visit usampsoccer.org. And now from disabled-world.com, copyright 2026 Disabled World. The Power and Potential of Environment by Zara Shelton, May 10, 2026. For over 30 years, my mom, Dr. Lynette Louise, the Brain Broad, has worked successfully with people who have all types of brain challenges around the world. One of the things she has made clear to me in our conversations about her work is this. Your environment is affecting you, psychologically and physically. Be aware, purposeful, and willing to make big changes in the choosing and creation of your environment. One of the things I find fascinating about this truth is that simply knowing and believing it gives you a most important tool to help yourself and your loved ones, regardless of your surroundings. You don't need to have overwhelming smarts or a fancy education to use this info. Just pay attention to yourself and your loved ones and keep an eye open for clues and be willing to make changes. So, knowing that your environment plays a big role in your mental and physical health can help you get healthy, no matter your environment. Funny, right? I mean, my mom works in homes of every style and culture, yet this important fact that the world we immerse ourselves in matters to such a powerful degree helps my mom effectively help her clients regardless of their environment. So look around you, friends. Be willing to make big and small changes to your chosen environment of beliefs, friends, culture, and habits. When us 8 kids were small, my adopted siblings still multi-diagnosed and overwhelmingly challenged, my mom often moved towns, tweaked her belief systems, and changed professions in order to create a safe and healthy world for us kids. It always helped, always, always. Sometimes it helped lots of us and hurt some of us, in which case mom had real hard choices to make. Caring about a lot of kids is a lot of, well, a lot. Regardless of where or how you live, you are able to help your family by being aware and purposeful of where and how you live while keeping an open eye on how it is affecting you and being willing to make changes. That's some empowering stuff. I encourage you to watch my mom's award-winning international docu-series, Fix It in 5 with The Brain Broad. In order to see how well she uses any and every environment along with neurofeedback and behavior science to point out problems, make changes, and begin healing. I almost want to insist that you watch it, but you would probably feel like I was being bossy and then purposefully push back against my insistence to prove your independence, which is something I do far more often than I care to admit. Push away from a good idea just because someone seemed to be acting like they know what's best for me, and so I want to put my own adulthood on display while acting like a child and giving into a knee-jerk reaction to be my own woman by saying no, and then making up some reason I pretend is smart about why I'm saying no. Not that you would act that way just because I sometimes do, but, you know, I don't want to risk it. And then you don't watch the show and you miss out on amazing entertainment and learning. Giggle. The family we are given, the family we choose, and the family we build is complex and interwoven. We aren't responsible for making the world be the way we want it to be, and we shouldn't make the mistake of trying to make our family members be the way we imagine they should be. But we do want to take steps to build, discover, and allow for a world and family that is healthy for us at any given time in our lives. There is a heavy responsibility in this knowledge, I know. But along with that, there is freedom and potential in it. So try to accept the responsibility while focusing on the fun of the freedom. Build on that potential and discover the various environments and surroundings that suit you. Our environment is affecting us. It is helping grow us and our families into who we are. Let's have fun and play the important role of being purposeful and open to change. Editorial note: while written in a conversational and personal voice rather than a clinical one, this commentary touches on a principle widely recognized in neuroscience and behavioral health, namely, that the spaces, relationships, and routines surrounding a person measurably influence brain function, stress response, and emotional regulation. Readers interested in exploring the topic in greater depth may wish to look into research on neuroplasticity, environmental psychology, and family systems theory, all of which reinforce the article's central observation that purposeful, attentive changes to one's surroundings can support healing and growth across a wide range of life circumstances and family configurations. Disabled World. And now from DisabilityScoop.com, copyright 2026, Disability Scoop, LLC. With 24 hours of free throws, Mom raises big money for Special Olympics. By Shelby Swanson, The News and Observer, TNS, May 8, 2026. Frankie Antonelli, like his mother Debbie, is a pure shooter. His best sport may be swimming. He's racked up numerous Special Olympics medals in freestyle, but basketball is where his true passion lies. You see it in his myriad three-point celebrations and the smile he wears on the court. Frankie, 28, self-scouts as a small forward. His younger brother Patrick would tell you Frankie plays no defense. Frankie claims to be a shot blocker. Patrick says he's lying. The two still smack talk like they're back in the driveway at home, and Debbie, the longtime college basketball analyst and former player at NC State, by no means spared from her son's trash talk. My mom didn't really dribble at all, Patrick said. She's just catch and shoot. That's all Frankie does. But even Patrick can't argue this. His mom and brother have put their catch and shoot ability to remarkable use. This weekend marks the eighth iteration of Debbie Antonelli's 24 Hours Nothing But Net fundraiser, a 24-hour free throw shooting marathon benefiting Special Olympics. Over the past 7 years, Debbie has made 16,800 free throws at a 94% clip. The more important number, though, is the $1,413,200 she's raised for Special Olympics. All of it traces back to Frankie, who was born with Down syndrome, a genetic condition caused by an extra copy of chromosome 21 that can lead to intellectual and developmental challenges. Roughly 5,700 babies are born with Down syndrome each year in the United States. Like all parents, Debbie and her husband Frank had the familiar concerns about their child. Would he find his people? Would he build a fulfilling life? Would he be happy? But with Frankie, those questions carried a different weight than they did for his brothers Patrick, 24, and Joey, 31. You can't make somebody want to be your son's friend, Debbie said. It doesn't matter how much you may try, how much you may invite or include them. When Frankie was in high school, not one time did any kid call the house and say, "Can Frankie go to the movies with us? Can Frankie go to dinner?" Not once. Today, though, Frankie Antonelli is thriving. Now 28, he lives independently at Clemson with support from Clemson Life, a cutting-edge program designed for students with disabilities. He works two jobs, he has friends and a busy social calendar, and the kind of independence that once felt improbable. There's not one piece of me that believes that without the Special Olympics, he would have had the opportunity to do what he's doing, Debbie said. At the center of the 24-hour challenge is Debbie. At the heart, though, is Frankie. He's the reason Debbie trains rigorously for months so she can shoot hundreds of free throws over and over again for 24 hours straight. "I work really hard to be ready," said Debbie, who played for Coach K. Yao in the 1980s. "I believe the better I shoot it, the more people will donate. Because I think the older I get, the more ridiculous this whole thing sounds. Now we're at 1.4 million raised, so you can't look away." She never sleeps, Frankie added, and she never misses. A crazy idea. The fundraiser started, fittingly, with a shooter's ego. Years before she came up with the idea for Nothing But Net, Debbie created a summer shooting challenge. For each day of July, she timed herself making 115-foot jumpers. If a college player beat her posted time for the day, Debbie sent them a medal. But after several years, she wanted to turn the concept into something larger. A friend running the New York City Marathon sparked the breakthrough. Debbie knew she could not run 26.2 miles, but she wondered whether she could monetize the one athletic skill she still trusted most, her shooting. The answer became 24 hours, nothing but net. Every hour, for 24 consecutive hours, Debbie makes 100 free throws. By the end, she reaches 2,400 makes, a clean fundraising number attached to an endurance feat bizarre enough to grab attention. Joey, Debbie's eldest son, put it this way: "If you want to see a lady who gets AARP mail every other week, come out at 3 a.m. and make 94% of 100 foul shots for the best cause possible. You should come watch." The first year, Debbie did not know whether she could physically finish. She did not know whether anyone would tune into the live stream to watch her shoot. And most importantly, she did not know whether anybody would donate. Even her family was skeptical. "We all were kind of like, there's no way she does well," Joey said. Her husband Frank thought she was crazy, but he never doubted her commitment. She's out in the driveway training in 90-degree heat, sweating, doing 200 burpees, and I'm sitting in a lounge chair with a cold drink watching her, Frank said with a chuckle. That doesn't go over too well all the time. Debbie trains for the challenge each year with the seriousness of an endurance athlete. Her workouts include sprint bike sessions, strength training, and a drill she calls free throw burpees, alternating free throws and burpees in her driveway for hundreds of repetitions. Trust me, my neighbors, they think I'm nuts, Debbie said. They walk by and they shake their head. Her first free throw challenge in 2019 raised $85,000, which Debbie thought was amazing. Last year alone, the fundraiser topped $300,000. Now entering year 8, the challenge has outgrown the Antonelli driveway. This year's event is moving to the Deb, a gymnasium in Debbie's hometown of Mount Pleasant, South Carolina. The gym was renamed in her honor last October. The Antonellis still struggle to process that sentence. All my friends give me some crap about it, Patrick said, like, hey, we're going to play in your mom's gym. But don't let her son's occasional sass fool you. They're all pretty proud of their mom. She blew it out of the water. Now we're 7 or 8 years into it and over $1 million raised, Joey said. Definitely I'm impressed. Definitely I'm kind of shocked. President Frankie. Joey remembers understanding from a young age that Frankie received different kinds of attention than he and Patrick did. What he did not fully understand until later was how difficult social inclusion can be for people with Down syndrome. Special Olympics gave Frankie a space to play sports, but more importantly, build community. He just had so much fun doing it, Joey said. He was always smiling and laughing, and to be quite honest, he won a lot. He was pretty athletic. He has some pretty good genes from our family. Special Olympics, the Antonellis said, helped Frankie gain confidence. There's not a nervous bone in Frankie's body, per Joey. So while the Antonellis may have had some nerves about Frankie attending Clemson, Patrick is pretty sure he begged his parents not to let his brother go off to college, Frankie knew he'd be all right. On move-in day, when it was time for Debbie and Frank and the other parents to leave campus, Frankie pointed toward the door. The other two boys struggled more with separating, going to college and being nervous, Frank said. Not him. Frankie said he was never scared to attend Clemson because he knew he would have fun and make friends. That, to me, is what's been so important with what Special Olympics has evolved to now, said Barry Coates, CEO of Special Olympics South Carolina. We don't want people to feel sorry for us. We want to be a part of the community, just like everybody else. The skills they're learning through sports is in the confidence, self-esteem, teamwork, and knowledge they gain, Coates said. All these things are going to help them in life. Today, Frankie's life looks dramatically different than what many families like his were told to expect a generation ago. Debbie still thinks about that evolution. Our society has changed in the 28 years that Frankie's been alive, Debbie said. I mean, it's gone from you can put them in an institution to living independently with two jobs. At Clemson, Frankie navigates life largely on his own. He walks to his jobs at the Shepherd Hotel and Your Pie Pizza. He Instacarts groceries. He works out with a trainer. He socializes constantly. Joey describes his younger brother as the most charismatic, outgoing person he has ever met. The bigger the audience, the more personality comes out, he said. That personality now sits at the center of the free throw fundraiser. He's the president of 24 Hours, Debbie said. He takes a lot of pride in it, and he's my best fundraiser. This year, Frankie will be entertaining the crowd with some DJing. He has his own equipment and may be joined by his friend Noah. We have a live band coming, Patrick said, and Frankie will probably get up there and sing a song or two. Patrick prefers Frankie's renditions of Frank Sinatra. Frankie said Morgan Wallen songs are his favorite to sing. Either way, attendees can expect a good show. If you were to meet Frankie and meet some of his friends, you would fall in love with all of them, Joey said. It's the best cause you can probably get behind. Free throw line extended. The fundraiser's reach now extends well beyond South Carolina. 2 years ago, leaders with Special Olympics Texas approached Debbie with an idea. Custom trucks branded with the fundraiser's logo, complete with basketball hoops and shooting machines attached. I was in tears, Debbie said. I could not believe it. This spring, after working the women's Final Four in Phoenix, Debbie flew to Texas and drove one of the trucks more than

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1: By football coach Dave Doran and major donor Wendell Murphy, the best thing she's ever done. On April 30th, Debbie was inducted into the Order of the Longleaf Pine by North Carolina Governor Josh Stein. She believes basketball alone is not the reason. "I really believe it's for the Elevate program, Special Olympics," Debbie said, "and the basketball as well." Through the night, 24 hours nothing but net unfolds like a telethon crossed with a basketball practice. Debbie shoots for roughly 15 minutes at the top of every hour if she's hitting at her normal 94% clip. The remaining time is filled with interviews and live stream programming highlighting Special Olympics participants from around the country. Interview subjects have included college basketball coaches, television actors, and A-list sports celebrities like Caitlin Clark. Debbie's family handles the behind-the-scenes chaos, setting up tents, transporting guests, coordinating logistics, and helping Debbie survive the overnight hours. Friends stop by, which could mean Roy Williams, Dawn Staley, Dabo Swinney, or one of Debbie's neighbors. Some stay for an hour, others may stay all night. And somewhere in the middle of it, Frankie is usually nearby, smiling, chatting, and celebrating made shots like a Game 7 buzzer beater. "He's the reason why I think a lot of us do everything, because we all just want to make sure that he's okay," Patrick said. "And he's the most okay out of anyone I know." Copyright 2026, The News and Observer, distributed by Tribune Content Agency, LLC. Well, that's all the time we have for today. This has been Melinda Ambrose with Able Living. I hope you've enjoyed today's reading from the audio reading service at the Allen County Public Library in Fort Wayne, Indiana.
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2: Weather for this afternoon: rain showers with scattered thunderstorms, a high of 83. For tonight, partly cloudy skies with a low of 67. For tomorrow, clouds early with sunshine expected later in the afternoon, a high of 89. 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

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You're listening to WKAR Radio Reading Service. This is Greg Pratt and Bridget Voisinette with the reading of the Lansing State Journal and the Detroit News and Free Press. For the next half hour, I'll be reading the Lansing State Journal news, beginning with the obituaries. Starting with Kenneth Eugene Dussault from Jackson. Richard, or Dick, Freer from Eaton Rapids. Master Sergeant Robert L. Haskell from Hubert, North Carolina. And Stanley Jablowski from St. John's. Switching over to the news, the first article is titled Signs Support Outgoing MSU President Guskowitz Appear on Campus. Posters and signs popped up around campus Monday morning in support of Michigan State University's outgoing president, Kevin Guskowitz. Clemson University announced on Wednesday, May 27, that Guskowitz was selected as the school's 16th president. A group of 25 to 30 alumni and community members started the campaign posting signs supporting Guskowitz. Ashley Brzezinski, vice president of marketing for the Gillespie Group, says. The Izzo legacy, Lupe Izzo's foundation, intended to support the MSU community even after Tom Izzo stops coaching at the school.

0: promoted the campaign and called for people to share their support via social media. Since becoming president of Michigan State University, Kevin Guskowitz has brought a collaborative spirit, bold vision, and unwavering commitment to the Spartan community. His leadership has made a meaningful impact across campus and throughout Greater Lansing, the Izzo legacy wrote on Instagram. Now Spartan Nation has one mission: to make sure President Guskowitz and his family feel our gratitude. Students, alumni, faculty, staff, families, and friends, please join us in the hashtag WeHeartKevinG campaign and help us share our message. Thank you, Kevin G. Signs that say "We Heart Kevin G" popped up around campus, from around the Sparty statue's neck to the sidewalks leading up to the Cowles house. The sign features the hashtag We Heart Kevin written on them. Sign supporting Guskowitz's wife, Amy, popped up near Cowles house as well. A website where people can share the gratitude to Guskowitz popped up on Monday as well, WeHeartKevin.com. The website says he will always be a Spartan and people can write comments directly onto the board. While we're sad to see him go, we're grateful for everything he has done to strengthen Michigan State University and support the people who make this community so special, the website says. Trustee Brianna Scott, a Democrat from Muskegon, told the State Journal on Monday that the board would be meeting Wednesday and Thursday, June 10 and 11, to discuss the plans for Guskowitz's last day and a plan for an interim president. In a letter sent to the MSU community on Tuesday, June 2nd, the MSU Board of Trustees wrote that executive search firms are under consideration to find an interim president and permanent president to lead the university. We appreciate Guskowitz's willingness to remain in his role, and we start a leadership transition and work with him on an exact end date, the letter said. We are grateful for his commitment to Michigan State University and wish him, Amy, and their family continued success and happiness. The university's academic mission, strategic priorities, athletic innovation, and ongoing initiatives will continue uninterrupted during this upcoming transition. Clemson's Associate Vice President of Communications, Joe Galbraith, confirmed to the State Journal on June 4 that Guskowitz has not yet signed a contract with the university and that Guskowitz likely will not have a signed contract for a while. Galbraith said there is a signed terms sheet and that a first day has not been announced yet. News of Guskowitz's departure from the university came just 10 days after the MSU Board of Trustees held a meeting on the evening of Sunday, May 17, where it approved raising Guskowitz's base salary by nearly $1 million to $2 million, among the highest in the Big Ten, and controversial updates to the board's code of ethics and conduct. Different state lawmakers have pushed back against the code, which stresses loyalty to MSU and limits communication and the ability for trustees to publicly comment on policies they disagree with. Two trustees, Plymouth Republican Mike Ballow and Detroit Democrat Rema Vassar, refused to sign. Since Guskowitz announced his plans to leave, lawmakers have made a stronger push to change how members are seated on the state's three largest university boards. If the proposal passed with the support of two-thirds of both the House and Senate, the change would be placed on the ballot for residents to vote on, potentially leading to change in the state constitution. Guskowitz said tension on the Board of Trustees was leading to an unsustainable situation. And he said some trustees were spending too much energy on revisiting past conflicts and internal disagreements rather than focusing collectively on the opportunities and aspirations ahead of us. Next article is titled, DeWitt Man Dies in Motorcycle Crash at Michigan's Grattan Raceway. A 39-year-old man from DeWitt is dead after a motorcycle crash at the Grattan Raceway in Kent County, according to Kent County Sheriff's Office. Officials say deputies responded to a report of a motorcycle crash on the local track at approximately 3:15 p.m. on Sunday, June 7th. The man, who was participating in an open riding event, was pronounced dead at the scene despite wearing a helmet and protective riding gear at the time of the crash. The sheriff's office said it is still investigating the circumstances surrounding the crash. Gratton Raceway is a two-mile course located north of Grand Rapids. It features 10 challenging turns and a 3,200-foot straightaway. And the next article is titled, Zombies are deep under Lake Superior. Researchers want to know why. Swimming deep under Lake Superior's surface, emaciated lake trout, nicknamed zombie fish, are turning up in greater numbers, and scientists want to know why. Researchers and fish pathologists from Michigan State University will head to the deepest point of Lake Superior this summer, the Superior Maximus, to investigate Siskiwet lake trout, the Michigan Department of Natural Resources announced on Monday, June 8. Officials say the zombie fish were observed only in the deepest part of the Great Lake, inhabited by few species due to very low productivity and extreme conditions. The overall incidence of zombie siskiwet in deep water has risen from approximately 3% in 2015 to about 20% in 2024 and 25, a news release from the Michigan DNR reads. At Superior Maximus, 37%, 11 fish, of siskiwet captured in 2024 survey were zombies. In 2025, 54%, or 15 fish, of those captured fell into this category. And although the siskiwet lake trout have adapted to live in waters with low food resources, DNR researchers say the expedition will help answer important questions about the increase of thin fish in water about 600 to 1320 feet in Lake Superior. Officials did not give a specific date when the exploration is scheduled, but did say it will take place sometime this summer. And where is Superior Maximus? The point lies 34 miles offshore and more than 1,300 feet beneath the surface of Lake Superior, the deepest point and the largest freshwater lake on Earth by surface area, the DNR said. No sunlight reaches the extreme environment, where pressure is more than 40 times greater than at the surface. The ill-fated Edmund Fitzgerald, by contrast, lies a little more than 500 feet below the surface. Lake Superior borders Michigan's Upper Peninsula to the south, along with the nearby states of Wisconsin and Minnesota to the west, and the province of Ontario, Canada, to the north. And the next article is titled, You Can Visit National Parks for Free on Flag Day, Not Juneteenth. You can visit Michigan's national park sites for free on Flag Day, June 14, which is also Donald Trump's birthday, but you'll have to pay on Juneteenth. The Trump administration changed the lineup for National Park Service free entry days for 2026 and eliminated Juneteenth, June 19th, from the list. The federal holiday celebrates the end of slavery, recognizing a key milestone in African American history. Flag Day, June 14, also coincides with Trump's birthday, as noted on the NPS website, and will feature free entrance. Martin Luther King Jr. Day, another federal holiday honoring a prominent African-American civil rights leader, was also eliminated from the NPS free entry days in 2026. And when is the next free entry day at national parks? The National Park Service will offer a free entry to national parks on Sunday, June 14 for Flag Day. Typically, entry to national parks costs $20 to $35 per vehicle or $15 to $20 per person on foot or bicycle. A visit to national parks in Michigan will no longer be free on Juneteenth, as the Trump administration eliminated free entry on the federal holiday, a along with Martin Luther King Jr. Day in 2026, representing a reduced emphasis on Black American history. The remaining free entry days in 2026 per the NPS are Independence Day weekend, July 3rd through 5th, NPS 110th birthday on August 25, Constitution Day on September 17, and President Theodore Roosevelt's birthday on October 27. U.S. citizens and residents will be able to visit National Park Service sites across Michigan free of charge. The typical entrance fee waived for the day, the Park Service said. Activities at the national parks and other sites may require fees and reservations. What are the national sites in Michigan? Well, they are Sleeping Bear Dunes National Lakeshore on the shores of Lake Michigan, featuring miles of sand, beach, lush forests, clear inland lakes, unique flora and fauna, towering bluffs, an island lighthouse, coastal villages, picturesque farmsteads, and more. Also, Isle Royale National Park, encompassing all of Isle Royale in Lake Superior. It's one of the nation's least visited parks. It's closed through April 15. The rugged islands offer opportunities for backpacking, hiking, boating, paddling, and diving. Keweenaw National Historic Park encompasses public and private sites throughout the Keweenaw Peninsula and the Upper Peninsula and features heritage sites connected to the area's copper mining history. It's headquartered in Calumet. Check with individual sites regarding entry fees. North Country National Scenic Trail spans eight states, including more than 1,100 miles in Michigan, through urban and rural areas in the upper and lower peninsulas. Pictured Rocks National Lakeshore features the sandstone cliffs along Lake Superior in the upper peninsula, from Munising to Grand Marais, along with sand dunes, inland lakes, deep forests, waterfalls, beaches, and wild shoreline. There are opportunities for camping, hiking, sightseeing, and more. The River Raisin National Battlefield Park in Monroe honors the history of the January 1813 battles of the War of 1812 and their aftermath. There are opportunities to visit historical sites, a museum, walking and biking trails, and more. And what is the National Park Service? The U.S. National Park Service is a federal government agency that manages national parks, monuments, lakeshores, and preserves throughout the United States. And look at a little bit of weather, since you got lots of time here. Lansing in for hot and humid week. Thunderstorms forecast Monday night. Hot, stormy weather is in the forecast for Lansing this week, with temperature highs on Wednesday and Thursday, June 10 and 11, surpassing 90 degrees. Thunderstorms are expected to develop on and off from Monday night, June 8, through Thursday, June 11, with the strongest potential for severe conditions on Wednesday and Thursday, according to the Storm Prediction Center by the National Weather Service. In Lansing on Monday, June 8, thunderstorms were expected to begin around 8 p.m. and continue into Tuesday morning, June 9, tapering off around 6 p.m. The main threat is expected to be heavy rainfall, which could cause flash flooding, according to the Detroit NWS. Highly variable storm total rainfall amounts expected, ranging from a quarter inch to highly localized 2+ inches in cases where multiple storms impact the same location, the Detroit NWS said on social media on June 8. Thunderstorms will be capable of rainfall rates over 1 inch per hour, causing the bulk of storm total rainfall to occur over short durations. Thunderstorms will pick up again in Lansing Wednesday morning, June 10. Officials urge residents to have multiple ways of receiving weather alerts during the day and night if thunderstorms grow severe. In addition, residents can help prevent heat-related illnesses by limiting outdoor time, staying hydrated, and wearing lightweight clothing. Let's see, day-to-day temperature outlooks for Lansing. Monday, well, we passed that. Today, Tuesday, high of 84, low of 66. Tomorrow on Wednesday, high of 93, low of 72. And Thursday, high of 91, low of 66. And the next article is titled, New Group Striving to Raise $2.5 million for New Eaton County Animal Shelter. A new group that advocates for animals said Eaton County is having a crisis of animal care and is striving to raise $2.5 million for a new animal shelter. Led by Eaton County Commissioner Nicole Christensen, members have raised about $10,000 so far, but are prepared for what they believe will be a years-long effort to fill the gap created by wide-ranging budget cuts by the county that has left county animal control operations a shadow of what they were. If all goes well, Christian said, the new shelter could happen in a few years. The group should be able to send out grant applications, for example, in the fall. If we literally want to buy land, build a building, stock the building, kennels, run play areas, vet equipment, have a surgery suite so that we can do our own spay and neuter vaccinations, that's the dream, Christensen said. To have it completely functional like Ingham County, it would be about $2.5 million. She's been answering her phone daily from people reporting dogs, cats, and other animals requiring some form of care or attention. So she knows the need is there. That need has been exacerbated by county voters twice rejecting tax proposals that could have helped sustain previous levels of Eaton County Animal Control Services. Without voter support, county commissioners dealt with a budget crisis in September, deciding on $8.4 million worth of staff reductions and cuts to services. Animal Control's budget was reduced by just over 55%. The department retains one position, and that employee runs the county shelter, although at minimum capacity. Eaton County Animal Control prioritizes dog bites and emergency calls, County Communications Director Logan Bailey said. Our officer goes where she can when she is able, but has a severely limited capacity. She runs a kennel, office, phones, and calls. The kennel, due to infrastructure issues with the building as well as staff capacity, cannot operate at full capacity as it is. Christensen said she felt driven to do something after the two failed millage proposals. I couldn't stand the fact that I knew dogs were being abused, dumped, let go, abandoned, said Christensen, who was elected in November 2024 and is admittedly passionate about dogs and also a foster volunteer. I also run the Eaton County Lost and Found Pets page, so I would see on a daily basis how many dogs were out there that needed help. She started asking friends and fellow advocates to pursue a new shelter, and in the past year, they've gone about helping animals in any way they can, plus to organize Woofstock, an event with services like microchipping and activities like a pet parade. The second annual Woofstock is scheduled for September 26 on the old courthouse lawn in downtown Charlotte. They've received donations, both big and small, and members have been painting three happy, colorful canines on a downtown storefront to help get their name out. Our community needs something like this, said Bailey, the county spokesperson said. We're totally supportive. The county is now pursuing $2.5 million in state money and about $1.4 million in federal money for a new Eaton County Animal Control Shelter that would replace a building constructed in 1984. There are several issues with it, including structural failures, the air handling unit, the freezer, and drainage failure, which is causing a slew of issues, Bailey said. It needs to be replaced and designed to be a modern, functional shelter for all communities. The odds of us getting anywhere are slim, Bailey said. We're hopeful. The money would pay for the building. The Board of Commissioners would have to allocate money to increase animal control services. Christensen, who has five dogs of her own, said Friends of Eaton County Animals will continue pursuing its own shelter no matter what happens at the county level. We're going to keep moving forward because there's a big difference between animal control and animal shelter, Christensen said. Animal control is just that. They're public safety. They don't have to adopt out. They don't have to do anything. They can take the dogs in. They can reunite them if an owner finds them there, but they can euthanize them if they want to. We would not want to be that. In my eyes, the only reason I'm going to euthanize a dog is if it's medically necessary. Like if they're severely injured, there's no saving them. Or if they're so extremely vicious that they can't go into a new home. Sherry Anderson is a Friends board member committed to the shelter project. So committed, you may see her passing out paw-printed bags filled with dog treats and information cards about Friends of Eaton County Animals. Regarding the hopes of having a new shelter in a couple of years, it depends, Anderson said. Can we get someone to donate a piece of land, a farmer who could give us a couple of acres? It depends on how lucky we get and how much we get out there. We're going to keep trudging on. You have to be an actual 501c3 for one full year before we can start grant writing, Christensen said. As of October 10, we're going to start grant writing. I mean, I'm thinking at midnight that night, we'll be starting grant writing. We'll be doing everything we can. Anyone interested in learning more about Friends of Eaton County Animals can check out the group's website, www.foeca.org, or call 517-588-9920. So looks like we have time for a sports article here. And this one's titled, MSU Michigan Hockey Locked in Recruiting Battle for Top 2027 Prospect. The Michigan State Hockey Program is locked in a recruiting battle with rival Michigan for one of the sport's elite prospects, with a decision likely coming within the week. Landon DuPont, a 17-year-old right-shot defensiveman and current projected number one overall pick in the 2027 NHL draft, will be visiting both campuses this week, according to elite prospects writer Cam Robinson. DuPont played the past two seasons with the Everett Silvertips in the Western Hockey League and helped lead the Silvertips to the Chenoweth Cup, given to the winner of the WHL and to the Memorial Cup Final, the playoff tournament that encompasses the three winners of the Canadian Hockey League divisions. DuPont had 17 goals and 43 assists in 64 games in his first season as a 16-year-old, and then followed up with 18 goals and 55 assists, including 5 goals and 18 assists in the postseason for Everett this year. MSU is looking to add one more defenseman for this season after blue liner Tommy Blail, an MSU commit, confirmed to The Athletic Scott Wheeler that he will return to Moncton in the Quebec Maritimes Junior Hockey League next season, and will wait to join the Spartans until 27-28. The Spartans and Wolverines have been in plenty of recruiting battles over the past few seasons, notably for goaltender Trey Augustine, who was committed to U of M before changing course and going to MSU. In three seasons for the Spartans, Augustine led the Spartans to 3 Big Ten regular season titles and won the Richter Award and Big Ten Goaltender of the Year in his junior year. Augustine turned pro this spring and signed with the Detroit Red Wings and is expected to play for the team's American League hockey affiliate in Grand Rapids next season. Maybe another local article here. State title a boost for DeWitt golfer Justin Steinman entering next stage. The two main priorities Justin Steinman had for his senior year were doing his best and having fun. The DeWitt golfer succeeded in doing both, and in the process, he finished his career the best way possible. Steinman became the first boys golfer at DeWitt to win an individual state title when he finished as the medalist at the Division II state finals at the Meadows in Grand Valley State University on Saturday, June 6. Steinman emerged as the champion after winning in a playoff. The moment was still sinking in for Steinman a day after finishing as the state champion. "It's just an unbelievable experience," said Steinman, who helped DeWitt finish sixth as a team. "It was so much fun. I've never been in a playoff before, but I've always wanted to. I play well under pressure. It was just so much fun being out there and actually having a chance to be able to win it on my own. It was a ton of fun for sure." Steinman, who was signed to play at Saginaw Valley State, ended the weekend one under par with a two-round total of 141 while finishing tied with East Grand Rapids J.P. Levin after 36 holes. He clinched the title on a second playoff hole. "I was a little nervous, but I was also really excited, too, knowing I had a chance to win it all," Steinman said. "It was a lot of fun." Steinman gave Greater Lansing an individual boys golf champion for a second straight year after Okemos' Ian Massey finished as the Division I medalist in 2025. Steinman became the first area golfer to finish as the Division II medalist since Mason's Alex Jordan in 2018. For Steinman, the only other comparable accomplishment to a state title was finishing in the top 10 at the Golf Association of Michigan Championship at Radrick Farms last August. Steinman said the state championship gives him a boost entering the next stage of his golf career. "This sets me up great," Steinman said. "This gives me a ton of confidence and shows what I can get done next year in college. It's a whole new chapter in my life and a whole new level of golf. I'm pretty confident going in there to college. It's being able to believe in myself, and I feel like I'm able to compete at a high level." And that will end the reading of the Lansing State Journal from the WKAR Radio Reading Service. Here is Bridget with the reading of the Detroit News and Free Press.
1: Thanks, Greg. In news out of Jerusalem, in launching renewed strikes on Iran on Monday in apparent open defiance of Donald Trump, Israel has tried to make its case to have a say at the peace negotiating table, where it has so far been kept at arm's length by the U.S. president. Despite Trump publicly calling for Israel to hold fire, it struck targets in Iran for the first time since the ceasefire in April. After Iran fired missiles at Israel in what Tehran said was retaliation for Israeli strikes on Lebanon's capital, Israel and Iran both called a halt to the exchange on Monday shortly after Trump told them to stop shooting, although they each left the door open to possible resumption. But in launching the strikes, Israel had sent a message to Washington that no final agreement with Iran can be reached if Israel's interests are ignored, said Danny Orbach, a military historian at Israel's Hebrew University. "Because if it tramples too heavily on Israeli interests, Israel can overturn the table." Trump, who launched the war alongside Israel in February, has been trying to reach a negotiated settlement with Iran while excluding Israel from those talks. He has publicly prodded Israeli Prime Minister Benjamin Netanyahu to refrain from actions that could scupper the talks, including by holding fire in Lebanon, which Israel invaded in March in pursuit of the Iran-aligned Hezbollah movement. Iran says it will not agree to any peace deal with Washington unless a ceasefire also holds in Lebanon. Last week, Netanyahu called off airstrikes on Beirut after a phone call with Trump. Trump later confirmed he had called on the Israeli leader effing crazy in the heated exchange, although he also said they still get along well. Netanyahu's domestic critics accused him of effectively surrendering sovereignty by restricting Israeli military actions to sustain U.S. negotiations without a seat at the table. After Israel's strike on Lebanon on Sunday and Iran's decision to fire at Israel in response, Trump made clear he believed that should be the end of the matter. "Each of them had their fun," he told the Axios website. "Israel has had its strike, and Iran had its strike. We don't need another one," Trump said. But Israel concluded that only by striking Iran itself in response could it establish that Iran should not be granted future say over Israeli actions in Lebanon. Israel could not accept a scenario in which Iranian strikes on Israel were considered a justifiable tit-for-tat response to Israeli strikes on Lebanon, a senior Israeli defense official told Reuters. Before deciding to strike Iran, Netanyahu convened a meeting of top security and defense officials to discuss goals of a potential short-term escalation, according to the senior defense official and two other Israeli officials familiar with the deliberations. One goal was to establish that any future U.S.-Iran deal would not remove Israel's right to attack Hezbollah in southern Lebanon and keep its troops deployed there, the senior defense official said. Netanyahu had raised this consideration in weekend phone calls with Trump, the senior defense official said. Netanyahu has not made any public comment or appearances since resuming attacks on Iran early Monday. His office did not immediately respond to a request for comment. The brief resumption of Israel-Iran fighting and Netanyahu's defiance of Trump's demands are the latest episode to lay bare the strains that have at times emerged between the two conservative leaders. In private, Netanyahu has acknowledged difficulty influencing Trump's thinking on Iran, telling aides he has no maneuver to steer the president's decision-making. But although Israel has the capability to strike Iran without U.S. support, it would still need Washington's blessing and support to sustain such an air campaign for more than a few weeks, say military experts. There's no doubt that Israel cannot go along in this war for a long, long time because the ammunition is consumable, said Yehoshua Kalisky, a senior researcher at Israel's Institute for National Security Studies. In news from the Philippines, the death toll in a powerful 7.8 magnitude earthquake off the southern Philippine island of Mindanao on Monday has risen to at least 32, with dozens of people injured, disaster officials said, as Manila stepped up search and rescue operations. The quake, which triggered tsunami warnings across several countries, hit in the early morning about 12 miles off the coast of Sarangani province, with two tremors felt strongly across Mindanao and in the city of Manado on the Indonesian island of Sulawesi. Residents in the worst affected location, General Santos City, home to about 700,000 people, recalled the fear they felt as tremors shook the area, saying they were unlike anything they had experienced in the past. It was the first time I experienced something that strong that I really couldn't stop myself from tearing up. I thought about my children and my niece. What if something happened to them? Said Jojo Calma, who's 44, who was driving his motorized tricycle taxi in front of a building when it collapsed. The collapse of that building housing a fast food outlet was captured in a video released by the local government, showing panicked onlookers fleeing as a cloud of dust spread quickly through the air. Calama said his children were in school when the earthquake struck, but they are safe. Although his siblings' home was destroyed, thank God they're okay, he said. The quake struck just as schools were returning from a long break. The Philippines mobilized military and disaster response teams, and authorities were verifying preliminary reports of 32 people killed and 134 injured across Mindanao, mostly from falling debris and landslides, according to civil defense officials. Tsunami warnings were canceled after more than 6 hours in the southern Philippines, northern Indonesia, and the Malaysian state of Sabah on Borneo Island, where residents in coastal areas had been told to evacuate immediately to higher ground. The disaster came 8 months after the Philippines suffered its deadliest tremor in 12 years, when a shallow 6.9 magnitude quake hit off the central island of Cebu, killing 79 people. Two powerful quakes struck Mindanao 2 weeks later, the strongest a 7.4 magnitude. President Ferdinand Marcos Jr. ordered an immediate disaster response in Mindanao, with agencies directed to prepare relief supplies and evacuation centers and be ready for possible rescue operations. The national government is moving, and we will not leave Mindanao behind, Marcos said in a statement. The Philippines and Indonesia experience hundreds of quakes each year and sit on a tectonically complex part of the Pacific Ring of Fire, a seismically active belt stretching from South America to the Russian Far East. Damage to buildings, utilities, and infrastructure was still being assessed in other affected provinces, but disaster officer Bong Dasera told a media briefing that authorities could not yet begin structural assessments in General Santos due to ongoing aftershocks. The Philippine Seismology Agency said there were more than 200 aftershocks, at least 9 of those strong and felt across Mindanao, the highest at a magnitude 6.7. Shops and buildings in General Santos were damaged, with some broken signs and glass, others reduced to piles of concrete and rubble. When I got home, there was no electricity and water. We are all affected. We don't have anything to drink, said 30-year-old tricycle driver Jason Manakara. One hospital was evacuated due to concerns about cracks on higher floors. One of the buildings at the city's Notre Dame of Dadiangas University collapsed, but no one was inside. A video shared by one school the moment the quake struck showed a large group of children sitting on the floor, swaying rapidly from side to side, some hugging teachers before fleeing en masse as a makeshift shelter collapsed behind them. Benji Ancheda, police chief of Sarangani's Alabel town, said the quake occurred during a police flag-raising ceremony, causing some people to faint. U.S. tsunami warning system said multiple countries could be affected, and Australia initially warned of potential tsunami waves on its northern coast. Japan's meteorological agency issued an advisory and said a tsunami of 0.2 meters or lower had been observed, with some disruption to ferries and precautionary beach closures. Witnesses in Indonesia's Mandano said they felt the quake strongly. Only minor damage was reported, according to Abdul Muhari, spokesperson for Indonesia's Disaster Mitigation Agency. A tsunami with the wave the height of up to 0.75 meters was detected in some regions in northern Sulawesi, where people started moving to safer areas, including residents of the remote Sangi Islands, among those closest to the Philippines. In news out of Washington, the U.S. on Monday issued an updated list of major Chinese companies that it believes are aiding Beijing's military, including e-commerce group Alibaba, internet search provider Baidu, and automaker BYD. The long-awaited update supersedes a list from early 2025 and comes less than a month after President Donald Trump met China's Xi Jinping on a visit to Beijing, where the two leaders maintained a delicate trade war truce. In February, when Trump's trip to China had been pending, the Pentagon briefly posted an updated list known as 1260H or CMC list, but then quickly withdrew it with little explanation. The new version released on Monday mirrors the withdrawal February list, with the exception of the inclusion of China's top memory chip makers, CXMT and YMTC, two companies that had been removed from the short-lived February index to the ire of Washington's China hawks. Other companies added include biotech firm Wuji, Aptech, AI-driven robotics company RoboSense Technology Company Limited, and Unitree, a leading Chinese maker of humanoid and quadruped robots. On June 1st, U.S. AI chipmaker NVIDIA said it planned to work with Unitree to build robots for researchers. Alibaba said in a statement there was no basis for its inclusion on the list. Alibaba is not a Chinese military company nor part of any military civil fusion strategy. We will take all available legal action against attempts to misrepresent our company, its statement said. Wuji Aptech responded that its inclusion on the list was incorrect and said in a statement that it would take immediate actions to challenge and correct this erroneous designation. Baidu categorically rejected its inclusion on the list and in a statement to Reuters said the suggestion that Baidu is a military company is entirely baseless. We will not hesitate to use all options available to us to have the company removed from the list. BYD, CXMT, YMTC, RoboSense, Unitree, BOE Technology Group, Tianma Microelectronics and TP-Link Technologies did not immediately respond to requests for comment. China's embassy in Washington said Beijing opposed making discriminatory lists to go after Chinese companies and that its firms observe local laws and regulations. The U.S. should stop its wrong practice and create a fair, just, and non-discriminatory environment for Chinese companies, an embassy spokesperson said in a statement. Some companies, including two entities owned by Chinese state-owned oil major China National Offshore Oil Corporation, or CNOOC, CNOOC China Limited, and CNOOC International Trading were removed. However, CNOOC subsidiary China Blue Chemical Limited was added, and the department filing noted that CNOOC is directly controlled by China's government. Companies can at times be taken off, not because the U.S. determines they aren't linked to China's military, but because they no longer operate in the U.S. or because an entity's name has changed. The listed firms qualify for designation as Chinese military companies and operate in the United States, the Pentagon said in its filing, which is required at least annually under the law. The companies can petition for removal, it added. House of Representatives China Select Committee Chair John Molinar said an updated list is a warning to American businesses, all levels of government, and the American people. These Chinese companies are working with the Chinese military against our national interests, Molinar quoted. The Pentagon also included telecoms equipment maker Bisalis, which Reuters reported was under investigation by the FBI and Commerce Department last year. The company did not immediately respond to a request for comment. Though the listing does not formally impose sanctions on Chinese firms, under recent U.S. law, the Defense Department will be prohibiting, starting later this month, from contracting directly with companies on the list and from buying their products or services via third parties beginning in 2027. Those measures could have material costs for the Chinese firms and their partners. Being added to the list also sends a potentially damaging message to Pentagon suppliers and other U.S. government agencies about the U.S. military's opinion on the firms, which have sued the U.S. over their inclusion. Craig Singleton, a China expert at the Foundation for Defense of Democracies think tank in Washington, said the publication of the list served as a post-Trump Xi summit reality check on the heightened state of the U.S.-China competition. Washington is no longer treating these as isolated companies. It is treating the entire technology stack as strategically contested, Singleton said. And in domestic news, the Trump administration has drawn up a plan to surge U.S. Immigration and Customs Enforcement personnel to New York City, a move that threatens to escalate tensions with New York City Governor Kathy Hochul over the president's migrate crackdown. President Donald Trump's border czar, Tom Homan, said Monday he'd warned Hochul of the surge before she signed a bill late last month curbing operations and banning masked ICE agents in her state. "You're going to see more ICE than you've ever seen in New York City, and it's coming," Homan said on Fox. "I just reviewed an operational plan. I'm not going to tell you exactly when it's going to happen, but it's coming." Trump and Homan have previously threatened to drastically increase the number of immigration agents in New York City, but have yet to follow through like the administration did in other Democrat-run cities and states. Homan has insisted it's easier for immigration agents to arrest people who are already detained in jails than in broader community. He said he told Hochul privately that he would flood the city with ICE agents if she prevented them from arresting people already in police custody. Homan's comments come amid ongoing tensions and protests at an immigration detention center in New Jersey. Now shifting to state and local news from the Detroit Free Press. Michigan Department of Corrections Director Heidi Washington has promised to make public an environmental assessment of Michigan's prison for women, which was recently conducted by a state contractor in response to mold concerns, U.S. Representative Debbie Dingell said June 8th. Dingell said Washington made the promise during a June 8th conference call with lawmakers and asked that after asking follow-up questions, Dingell believes a report will be made public this week. However, Jenny Reilly, a spokeswoman for the MDOC, told the Detroit Free Press later on June 8th that the department has only asked the contractor for a summary of the prison environmental report and plans to release a summary, not the report itself. Quote me as saying they told legislators they would be releasing the report, Dingell said when told about the MDOC promising only a summary. The report promise from Washington was made after Dingell wrote Governor Gretchen Whitmer June 8th, urging her to take urgent action following three recent sudden deaths at the state's only prison for women, including releasing any studies or environmental assessments into persistent reports of toxic mold at the prison near Ypsilanti. No one should be subjected to conditions that threaten their health and well-being, Dingell said in the June 8th letter to Whitmer, which was released to the Detroit Free Press. Several women have come forward with their experiences of having to clean toxic mold without proper safety equipment and describe a disturbing lack of medical care. The Michigan Department of Corrections has repeatedly denied that toxic mold is a problem at the prison, and in a May 18th media statement said it recently worked with a third-party contractor to complete proactive and comprehensive environmental testing at the prison, with findings consistent with expected results typically found in large settings where individuals live and work. On May 19th, the Free Press requested from the department under the Michigan Freedom of Information Act the release of all reports of all environmental testing at Women's Huron Valley that the department had contracted for since June of last year. On May 22nd, the MDOC denied the request, saying records are for use in ongoing litigation and are exempt from disclosure under FOIA due to attorney-client privilege. Health hazards from mold are the subject of an ongoing federal lawsuit brought by inmates and former inmates at the women's prison. The Free Press appealed that denial on June 3rd to MDOC Director Heidi Washington. Free Press General Counsel Herschel Fink said in a letter to Washington the department's response was totally inadequate to support the department's denial. He wrote that when a public body withholds documents, it cannot simply cite the statutory language of the exemption, as the DOC did here. To assert attorney-client privilege, Michigan court requires agencies to provide detailed justification to enable judicial review, Fink's letter said. It must identify the documents and establish factually how each record or portion of a record meets the elements of the privilege. Where an agency fails to provide sufficient information to determine if the privilege applies, courts consistently find that the agency has not met its statutory burden. Under state law, Washington has 10 days to respond to the appeal. Dingell, who made her request for environmental reports independently of the Free Press request, said in her letter to Whitmer that the state has a moral and legal responsibility to ensure prisons are safe and humane. Transparency and accountability are essential to maintaining public trust in this facility, but unfortunately the state's failure to make testing results publicly available and its continued lack of response to residents' legitimate concerns have only eroded confidence in the facility's safety, Dingell wrote. If the Attorney General's office is blocking the release of such studies, Whitmer should work with the AG to change that, Dingell said. Stacey LaRouche, a Whitmer spokeswoman, directed the Free Press to the MDOC when asked for the governor's response to Dingell's letter. A short time later, LaRouche reiterated that Whitmer has directed MDOC to conduct a swift, thorough, and transparent investigation into the recent deaths. Families deserve to have the answers they need during the grieving process, LaRouche said. In the letter to Whitmer, Dingell also called for information about how many grievances had been filed at WHV in the last 5 years related to mold, environmental hazards, medical care, or living conditions, how frequently the prison is tested for environmental hazards and who does the testing, what remediation efforts have been taken in the past year, and how the state has verified their effectiveness, what the process is to address safety concerns, and detailed information providing medical care. Dingell asked for responses by June 19th. Ashley Hoth, who's 36, died in an area hospital June 6th after being rushed there from the prison hours earlier. Investigations into the two earlier deaths continue, MDOC Relay told the Free Press June 5th. Rebecca Fackler, who's 57, died on May 17th. Fackler's death came just 4 days after the death of 28-year-old inmate Kyria Howard, as the prison was under intense scrutiny over living conditions at the facility, which has a history of overcrowding, illicit drugs, leaking roofs, violence, and complaints about poor ventilation and toxic mold. In other news, a 40-year-old man was killed Sunday night after driving the wrong way on Telegraph Road, causing a chain reaction crash involving 8 vehicles in Redford Township, police said. Redford Township police officers responded at about 11 p.m. June 7th to reports of a driver traveling northbound in the southbound lanes of Telegraph Road near Five Mile Road in a Burgundy Dodge Durango. Police said the Durango struck 2 vehicles just north of Five Mile Road before continuing at high speed, hitting another vehicle head-on near the turnaround north of Five Mile Road at a stoplight. The impact of the head-on collision caused additional vehicles that were stopped at the traffic light to be struck, police said. In total, 8 vehicles were involved in the crash. The driver of the Durango was taken to Corwell Health Farmington Hills Hospital, where he was later pronounced dead. All other people involved in the crash had minor injuries or were not injured, police said. Police said the vehicle's high speed and wrong-way travel were factors in the crash. The investigation remains active. Redford Township Police Department said additional information is not being released at this time. Anyone with information about the incident is asked to contact Officer Jacob Vance of the Redford Township Police Traffic Bureau at jvance@redfordpd.org or 313-387-2561. And Jalen Williams reports on a Southwest Detroit apartment fire that has displaced 24 families and injured 4. All scheduled programming at the Patton Recreation Center is canceled after a fire on Monday, June 8th, displaced residents in the area and resulted in 4 injuries, according to Detroit's Parks and Recreation Division. Of the 4 adult men injured, 1 suffered a leg injury jumping from a 3rd-story window and was transported to Henry Ford Hospital, and another person suffered smoke inhalation and was transported to DMC, Detroit Receiving Hospital. Officials say the other 2 men refused transport. Approximately 24 families are being relocated from the complex located at 4130 Cocoit. The Patton Rec Center is hosting 15 families, while others plan to stay with family, according to Public Information Manager at City of Detroit Office of Homeland Security and Emergency Management, Christopher Copico. Officials say before anyone can be relocated back into the apartment complex, fire officials will inspect the building and give approval when it is safe to move back in. There is no estimated time frame on when residents will be able to move in as of Monday. The Detroit Fire Department says firefighters received reports of an apartment fire on the city's southwest side at approximately 7:41 a.m. on Monday. Upon arrival, DFD officials found smoke, flames, and people trapped at several windows. The city's Fire Investigation Division is currently on the scene investigating the cause. It is not yet clear when the center will return to scheduled programming. And in other news, the Gordie Howe International Bridge connecting Detroit and Windsor is set for a ribbon-cutting event Friday, June 12th, 2 sources with knowledge of the event told the Detroit Free Press. A source who wasn't authorized to speak publicly about the matter said the ribbon-cutting was planned for Friday in the early afternoon, and Governor Gretchen Whitmer and former Governor Rick Snyder were expected to be in attendance, though it was unclear if any federal officials would participate. It is a notable step towards the bridge's opening to the public months after its future was put into question when President Donald Trump said he wouldn't allow it to open without concessions from the Canadian government. Although sources said a ribbon cutting is planned, it's unclear exactly when the bridge will be open to traffic after it takes place. One source with knowledge of the circumstances who spoke anonymously because they were not authorized to speak publicly indicated a deal between Canada and the Trump administration might allow the new bridge to open the week after the ribbon cutting, though the Free Press hadn't confirmed that. Tara Carson, director of communications for the Windsor-Detroit Bridge Authority, did not confirm the ribbon-cutting event, but said the bridge was on track to open this spring. The project team is progressing well towards a spring opening of the Gordie Howe International

0: WKAR Radio Reading Service is intended for the use of persons who are blind, visually impaired, or may not be able to hold a book or newspaper. By continuing to listen, you verify that you qualify within one of these categories. 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
1: Instruction and is expected to recoup the cost through toll fees. The publicly owned bridge, after initial delays, targeted a 2026 opening and will join the privately owned Ambassador Bridge and the Detroit-Windsor Tunnel, which is jointly owned by the two cities, as a Detroit River crossing. It has strong support from businesses on both sides of the border, including the automobile industry. Ground first broke on the project in 2018, with construction starting in 2020. Trump said in a February 9th social media post he would not allow the bridge to open without concessions from Canada, although it's unclear what exactly the president sought. Business relations between the neighboring countries have been strained after Trump instituted broad tariffs on Canadian products entering the United States. Canadian Prime Minister Mark Carney said February 10th he had spoken with Trump about the bridge and the situation will be settled, Reuters reported. And that will end the reading of the Detroit News and Free Press from WKAR Radio Reading Service. Your readers were Greg and Bridget.
0: The reading material you hear on WKAR Radio Reading Service is shared with you thanks to the Chafee Amendment to the Copyright Act, which allows us to make published works accessible to those with print disabilities.
2: Weather for this afternoon, rain showers with scattered thunderstorms, a high of 83. For tonight, partly cloudy skies with a low of 67. For tomorrow, clouds early with sunshine expected later in the afternoon, a high of 89. 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

0: All right, we begin the reading on this Tuesday morning of the Wall Street Journal. You're listening to the Talking Information Center, and on this June the 9th, 2026, we say hello to Scott.
1: Good morning, John. Good morning, everyone. And we are reading from the Wall Street Journal. Let's do some quick hits here, first of all, from the What's News section of page one, Business and Finance. ChatGPT maker OpenAI says it has filed paperwork for an initial public offering that will test the appetite of investors for AI startups. The S&P 500 and the NASDAQ again got a boost from tech shares, rising by 0.3% and 0.9% respectively yesterday, while the Dow Jones Industrials fell 0.2%. Apple unveiled a new AI version of Siri, technology developed with Google that draws on user data to help answer more complicated questions and complete tasks. NVIDIA will collaborate with leading South Korean tech companies to build out AI infrastructure in Asia, aiming to expand into robotics and other industrial sectors. Amazon.com says it has entered a multi-billion-dollar agreement with Corning to find optical fiber, cable, and connectivity solutions to support its growing data center footprint. Intesa San Paolo has launched a $35 billion takeover offer for smaller rival Banca Monte dei Paschi di Siena in the latest sign of consolidation in Italy's banking industry. Novo Nordisk said prescriptions for its Wegovy weight loss pill have surpassed 3 million. Zealand Pharma shares fell after a partner said nearly a fifth of patients in a late-stage study for an obesity shot pulled out because of gastrointestinal side effects. And Campbell's fiscal third-quarter sales were down 4% to $2.37 billion, the company said, attributing the softness to weak demand for snack foods. Also on page one of the Wall Street Journal today, a 24-year-old

Year-old investing whiz is being heralded as the Nostradamus of AI. Leopold Aschenbrenner's forecasts about the future of artificial intelligence earned him a cult following on the internet, where his investment firm's routine regulatory filings are studied like a form of scripture. The parabolic performance of his hedge fund has given the 24-year-old Aschenbrenner a fan club on Wall Street as well. Aschenbrenner had no professional investing experience when he launched his AI-focused firm, Situational Awareness, less than 2 years ago with a few $100 million. Prescient stock picks and whooshes of inflows have vaulted its assets under management to more than $20 billion, according to people familiar with the matter, approaching the size of Bill Ackman's Pershing Square and Dan Loeb's Third Point. Situational Awareness has grown nearly fourfold after fees this year through May and has grown more than 11 times after fees since inception, one of the people said. One of the fund's most successful bets is a stake in Anthropic that today accounts for about one-fifth of its assets, according to one person. Its investors now include Jane Street, the quant trading firm that ranks among Wall Street's most profitable, some of those people said. Jane Street's investment in Situational Awareness is particularly notable because the firm rarely allocates capital to outside money managers. In each market mania, new celebrity stock pickers get anointed, from Ryan Jacob and his internet fund during the dot-com era to Kathy Wood and her ARK Innovation ETF during the pandemic rally of 2020. No portfolio manager picking the winners from AI's advances across the economy gets attention quite like Aschenbrenner, though, despite the fact that he eschews public appearances and rarely posts on the social platform X. Like other investors managing at least $100 million, Situational Awareness is required to file once-a-quarter snapshots with a lag of its portfolio of long positions in U.S. stocks and options. Aschenbrenner's filings are treated as blockbuster events on social media, with devotees counting down the days until the next release. Autopilot, the trading app attached to the viral Nancy Pelosi stock tracker, rolled out an option that lets users copy Aschenbrenner's disclosed trades in March. In May, news that Situational Awareness took a stake in T1 Energy helped send shares in the solar manufacturer up 23% in a day when it recorded its second highest trading volume ever. TBPN, the hit tech industry talk show, opened its episode on May 18th with a roughly two-minute discussion on the verdict in the Elon Musk OpenAI trial, followed by a conversation on Situational Awareness's latest disclosure over five times longer. News Corporation, owner of the Wall Street Journal, does have a content licensing partnership with OpenAI. TBPN co-host John Coogan said, "We haven't seen this level of attention on a hedge fund's filings in a very long time." The commentary about Aschenbrenner can sound almost breathless. Podcaster Tim Ferriss called him the Nostradamus of AI and as close to clairvoyant as you could possibly be for his hit rate on AI predictions. A temporary panic flared up in May when many observers misread options activity on a filing and concluded that Aschenbrenner turned bearish. "The best AI investor just shorted the entire market," is how one podcast put it in the title of an episode that racked up more than 100,000 views on YouTube. A native of Germany, Aschenbrenner graduated from Columbia University as the 2021 class valedictorian, and he briefly worked as a researcher at OpenAI. He rose to prominence with a 2024 essay called Situational Awareness, The Decade Ahead, that foresaw the path of AI's development by counting the OOMs, or the orders of magnitude by which computing power, algorithmic efficiencies, and model fixes are expected to improve each year. Michael Dell, Ivanka Trump, and many others shared that 165-page paper with their online followers.
Later that year, Ashenbrenner launched his hedge fund firm, which he described as a brain trust on AI, with Carl Shulman, another AI intellectual who once worked at Peter Thiel's macro hedge fund. Early backers included Stripe co-founders Patrick and John Collison, as well as Daniel Gross and Nat Friedman, both of whom are helping lead Meta Platform's AI efforts. Situational Awareness lost money in early 2025 after the release of a low-cost AI model from Chinese startup DeepSeek prompted a sell-off in NVIDIA and other AI-adjacent stocks. It quickly recovered, however, when demand for AI tools accelerated and sparked a rally in chip makers, manufacturers of power equipment, and other providers of AI infrastructure. Situational Awareness ended 2025 up about threefold, one of the people said. Hedge funds' U.S. regulatory disclosures omit foreign stocks and ownership of private companies, categories that include some of Situational Awareness's most profitable positions, including Anthropic. It first invested in SK Hynix in November 2024, riding the run-up in the South Korean memory chip maker over the past year that placed it into the trillion-dollar club. That stock has given back some gains in recent days. The firm first invested in Anthropic in a February 2025 funding round that valued it at $61.5 billion. Now, Anthropic is valued at $965 billion. Jane Street has invested alongside Situational Awareness in venture deals in addition to allocating to its hedge fund. The two firms were the lead investors in a February round for MATX, an upstart AI chip maker, and are investing in a new round for FluidStack, a provider of AI cloud computing. As Ashenbrenner's firm expanded, it added more senior Wall Street veterans to its ranks of young AI researchers. Nikki Webster, who spent nearly a decade at Goldman's prime brokerage division, is now the firm's head of investor relations. Sven Khatri, who did stints at both Citadel and Goldman, recently joined to head its treasury strategy division. You're listening to news from the Wall Street Journal from the Talking Information Center. And we're still on page one of today's journal. Our next feature story is headlined, Out of the Spotlight, She Forged Close Ties to Gates and to Epstein. It was September 2017, and Dr. Melanie Walker's work with Bill Gates was coming to an end. For more than a decade, Walker had worked at the Gates Foundation and then the billionaire's private office. By the summer of 2017, the relationship between Walker and Gates had turned sexual, according to people familiar with the matter. Walker was planning her exit. She turned to one of her closest confidants, a mentor who had supported her and advised her for nearly three decades, Jeffrey Epstein. With BG, all you would have to say is, you should know that I've told Jeffrey everything, everything, Epstein wrote in a text message. Walker replied that she was, quote, worried he will immediately retaliate against me. When Gates appears before Congress this week, he will have to answer questions about such exchanges from the Justice Department's release of Epstein files. The mysterious role played by Walker, who kept close ties with both men, will come under scrutiny for the first time. The Seattle doctor is one of many Technicolor characters who populated Jeffrey Epstein's universe. She has claimed to have been introduced to Epstein by Donald Trump in the 1990s. She struck up a close relationship with Britain's Prince Andrew and was a longtime partner of Stephen Sanofsky, a former Microsoft executive who himself had ties to Epstein. Yet she may have been most consequential as one of the people who helped Epstein ingratiate himself in Gates's world after his 2008 conviction for soliciting a minor for prostitution. The Gates Foundation has launched its own probe into Epstein, Epstein ties that is being handled by the law firm WilmerHale, according to people familiar with the probe. Those investigators have asked about Walker and the nature of her relationship with Gates. Compared with other Epstein associates, Walker, who is now 54 years old and a professor at UW Medicine in Washington State, has largely remained off the public radar.
That low profile has been maintained in part with the help of her attorney, who requested that the Justice Department redact her name in its files. She did not allege sexual abuse by Epstein and has not filed claims against his estate. Her attorney asked her name be withheld on the basis that Epstein had introduced her to two professional contacts whom she rebuffed after they sexually propositioned her. While her name is hidden, people familiar with the matter have identified her correspondence and described her interactions with both Gates and Epstein. Over time, Walker's relationship with Gates and his former wife, Melinda French Gates, would become fraught, the documents indicate. Yet, she appeared to be loyal to Epstein right up until the time of his death in 2019. In a statement, her lawyer, David Flesig, called her, quote, a survivor of Jeffrey Epstein, unquote, who had a prior history of abuse and then endured what he called a coercive relationship that spanned decades and ended only with his death. Beyond that, she would prefer not to make any comment at this time. A spokesperson for Gates said, quote, he was not aware of the nature of the relationship between Walker and Epstein, their shared motives, or the details of their history together. Correspondence between Epstein and Walker reveals that Epstein was actively encouraging Walker to pursue a sexual relationship with Gates, the Gates spokesperson said. In the summer of 2017, Walker confided in Epstein about encounters that she had had with Gates. By then, she had left the foundation, but remained on a short-term consulting contract at his private office, where she was pitching ideas for Gates to back. She left the private office later that year. The relationship between Walker and Gates was consensual, the spokesperson said, and it ended amicably. Walker continued to reach out to Gates, the statement said, periodically for years after. Gates has publicly expressed regret for his dealings with Epstein, which he has said were a mistake and did not involve illicit contact. Gates has never had an improper relationship with any employee of the Gates Foundation or Gates Ventures, the Gates spokesperson added, and no complaint alleging otherwise has ever been made. Melanie Starnes grew up in Laredo, Texas, the daughter of an Air Force veteran. Walker has told people she met Epstein and Trump at the Plaza Hotel in the early 1990s after graduating with honors from the University of Texas. In a 2018 email introducing a neurosurgeon to Epstein, she wrote, quote, I've known Jeffrey 28 years, and this isn't a joke. Donald Trump introduced us. At first, Epstein and Walker discussed the possibility of Victoria's Secret modeling. But as they chatted, he changed tack, according to what Walker told people. Forget modeling, Epstein advised her. She should pursue medical school. She did, and they kept in touch. Records show she listed an address in a New York apartment building at 301 East 66th Street, the same building where Epstein controlled multiple units in which he housed associates and victims. Epstein also made her his, quote, science advisor. Walker developed a relationship with Andrew Mountbatten Windsor, then known as Prince Andrew, after an introduction from Ghislaine Maxwell, Epstein's longtime associate. In a 2003 interview, Walker told a British tabloid that the then prince called her Mel, Dork, and Smarty Pants, and that they mostly talked about science and medicine. By the early 2000s, she was living with Sanofsky, then a top Microsoft executive, in Seattle after meeting him at a tech dinner that was also attended by Prince Andrew. And in 2006, Walker started working for the Gates Foundation. It was there that she befriended Boris Nikolic, a Harvard-trained immunologist who was Gates' chief science advisor. In 2009, after she learned that Nikolic was moving to a role at Gates' private office, she took him to lunch and delivered what amounted to a pitch for Epstein, according to Nikolic. I had never heard of Jeffrey Epstein before this point, he told the Wall Street Journal. During that lunch, Walker lauded Epstein as the man who put her on the path to medicine, he said, and played down his 2008 conviction. Nikolic said he first met Epstein that December. In an October 2009 email to Epstein, she pitched Epstein on having her run his foundation,
and told him that Nikolic was moving to work with Gates full-time, which he described as confidential information. "He will want to know if he can trust you and how much he can tell you," she wrote of Nikolic. "I guess it just takes time." Years later, Epstein would help Nikolic negotiate his 2013 separation from Gates's private office. A spokesman for Sanofsky declined to comment. Nikolic, who exchanged hundreds of messages with Epstein, said he deeply regrets his interactions with Epstein and that he was a, quote, master manipulator. There are other indications in the Justice Department files of Walker vouching for Epstein. In September 2010, she emailed Alex Friedman, who had recently left as the foundation's chief financial officer, praising Epstein and joking that she could attest to, quote, a full 20 years of bad behavior on Epstein's part. Friedman replied, noting that he had heard Walker speak of Epstein always with great admiration. Friedman told the Wall Street Journal he took Walker's email as a, quote, tongue-in-cheek reference to someone that she had long known. For Epstein, Gates was the ultimate prize and would have lent Epstein legitimacy after his 2008 conviction. In January of 2011, Epstein was planning to meet with Gates. Before the meeting, Walker emailed Gates to prepare him, calling Epstein, quote, one of my closest friends. She discussed his views on global poverty and credited Epstein with her decision to attend medical school. She relayed Epstein's personal philosophy as, quote, only do what makes you happy. She added, the world's most gorgeous people hang around Jeffrey. He's very discreet. Just saying. Gates has said he met multiple times with Epstein between 2011 and 2014, including at his New York townhouse to discuss philanthropy. Epstein sought unsuccessfully to convince Gates to establish a global donor fund with J.P. Morgan and discovered some of the billionaire's extramarital affairs. Around 2013, Walker left the Gates Foundation and moved to the World Bank through a secondment, meaning the foundation continued to pay her salary. She became senior advisor to President Jim Yong Kim. In August of 2014, Walker sent Gates what appeared to be a warning about Epstein. Gates should maintain, quote, a healthy distance for anything of a personal nature, unquote, when dealing with Epstein. Epstein, she wrote, had, quote, pretty incredible human specimens, unquote, at his disposal, but warned of consequences that she had seen happen to too many powerful people over the years. She also noted that Epstein tries to appeal to the, quote, weaknesses or proclivities, unquote, of his targets. As Epstein tried to make headway with Gates, he struggled with the Microsoft co-founder's wife, who, after one evening at the Manhattan townhouse, said she never wanted to see him again. Walker also appeared to arouse the froideur of French Gates, who was the foundation's co-chair. In several messages to Epstein, Walker complained about hostility from her. Melinda is acting out against me through FNDN channels. I need out ASAP, she wrote in September 2014 to Epstein. A spokeswoman for French Gates declined to comment. In January of 2017, the Justice Department files show that Epstein asked crudely whether Walker had had sex with Gates. No, she replied, describing instead how they, quote, went crazy on the whiteboard, unquote, while Gates' staff hovered outside the door. We did have about 3 minutes at the beginning to take a deep breath and just stand there together, she wrote, adding that Gates was complaining, quote, about being too old, and I said he was still a little too young for me. That year, Walker left the foundation and joined Gates' private office. That's around the time their relationship became sexual, and in messages to Epstein, she described some of her encounters with Gates. In July of 2017, while attending an Alzheimer's conference in London, Walker texted Epstein that Gates was, quote, very gross, and that he was not the person people think. She described Gates as a huge distraction and said she felt trapped. She also apologized that Gates had been mean to Epstein. The Gates spokesperson said, quote,
There is also communication between Walker and others, including Epstein, that paints a very different picture of her positive sentiment toward Gates at the time. Soon, Walker was seeking Epstein's input on negotiations with Gates's private office. She floated some creative solutions, such as leaving 3 months early in exchange for what she called a parting gift invested into a business. That September, Walker had a meeting lined up with Gates and Larry Cohen, the CEO of the private office. She was fretting, though, about how to make them agree to her proposals. Are there any signals I can send or words I can use to let him and BG know I'm not messing around? She texted Epstein the night before the meeting. You have some tough decisions to make, Epstein messaged her in November when she did not get a reply from Gates on her proposal, pressing her to use a stronger approach. Walker provided an inventory of her ammunition. Yes, I have a, quote, blue dress, emails, and a few other embarrassing things, and yes, the stories are so eerily similar to all in media that he sounds Weinstein-like. I can't be the only one, Walker mused, but expressed hesitation about pursuing any action. The Gates spokesperson said Gates never engaged in coercive, predatory, or non-consensual sexual behavior. After Walker's time at the private office ended, she kept lines to Gates open. She continued to exchange messages with Gates, checking in with him after COVID and sending condolences when his father died, documents show. In February of 2019, she reported back to Epstein that she met Gates and discussed science and ate cheeseburgers. Was great to see him, she texted. I told him he owed you a call and he didn't say anything. He asked how you were. Gates never asked Walker to relay information to Epstein, the Gates spokesperson said. Quote, Gates had no contact and wanted no contact with Epstein after 2014. Epstein, of course, was arrested on federal sex trafficking charges in July 2019 and died in his jail cell the next month. You're listening to The Wall Street Journal on Tuesday morning from the Talking Information Center. A feature story now, how to dress to impress on Wall Street. When Lloyd Blankfein got his first suit and tie job, his boss took him aside to share some veteran advice. He should invest in a set of collar stays. The future Goldman Sachs CEO's shirt collars were popping out, a no-no in his buttoned-up white shoe law office. That boss later advised him to stop wearing polyester ties. I wasn't brand conscious and, you know, I missed some things, Blankfein said in an interview. None of these things are written down. He chronicled some of his and others' missteps in his memoir entitled Streetwise, Getting to and Through Goldman Sachs, which was published earlier this year. Unwritten rules seem to govern all kinds of white-collar offices, but nowhere do they carry more weight than on Wall Street. Bankers must look the part without standing out, adhering to codes for everything from their suits and watches to their shoes. Most of them learn where the line is by crossing it. One of the most public examples of rule-breaking was on display this year in a photo shoot for Interview magazine. Four junior bankers modeled designer clothing. A spokesperson for Goldman Sachs said its media relations team did not approve the interviews. The magazine declined to comment. By posing for that magazine spread, the bankers had broken the golden rule of finance fashion. That is, never dress above your station. And certainly never better than the boss. According to several former and current Wall Streeters, that rule is just the tip of the iceberg. You risk breaking the finance bro code by flashing signs of conspicuous consumption or daring to deviate from the norm. Even as he ascended to Goldman's C-suite, Blankfein said he styled himself conservatively. I think I had half a dozen blue suits and half a dozen gray suits, he said. Every once in a while, I went crazy and got a pinstripe in one of my suits. My goal was to not dress in any way that would warrant a comment,
either good or bad. When entry-level finance guys hire Julie Rath, president of Rath & Company Men's Style Consulting, she is mindful of that very mandate. "I'm always ultra-careful not to be too aggressive with their styling," she said. "That means no obvious brand names and nothing flashy." She recommends quiet, understated tailoring. That means things like notch lapels, button cuffs, and pants with belt loops, as opposed to peak lapels, French cuffs, and side adjusters. As bankers move up the corporate ladder, their wardrobe should stay discreet and be even better tailored. No bunching at the back shoulder of a jacket is one tell that you have a good tailor. Or get your clothes custom made, the ultimate subtle flex. Though financiers are known for their obsession with high-end mechanical watches, current and former Wall Streeters say they rarely wore their Patek Philippe to work, opting for affordable timepieces by brands such as Timex. "I always wear nothing or a Swatch," Blankfein said. Other accessories also require reading the room. Once, when Kyle Okimoto served as a sales initiative head in Merrill Lynch's global wealth management division, he took flack from colleagues for bringing a bright red vinyl rolling suitcase to a sales meeting. As the meeting was unfolding, he said, someone shouted, "Check Kyle's suitcase out," and then they passed the mic around, he said. They went on for 15 minutes. Each person had their own joke about the suitcase. Okimoto acquired a gray wheelie bag shortly after that because, he said, "I didn't want to get the grief." Bankers generally know that their belts should match their shoes. They should also match their surroundings, blending in with colleagues. As Russell Wraith was getting settled into his new senior consultant in banking and financial services role at Deloitte in the late 1990s, he once overheard a partner turn to somebody and say, "You're not going to wear those shoes into the meeting." "I just thought, well, there we go," said Wraith, who now runs his own consulting firm, the Ambition Company. "I'm just never going to wear brown shoes," he said. When Okimoto started out at Merrill Lynch as a contractor, a senior managing director discreetly slid into his office to discuss promoting him to a full-time position and notified him that the promotion was contingent on one condition. He needed to cut his shoulder-length hair. Okimoto subsequently obliged. "There was no way I could go in there and work with bankers and be credible with the way I was looking," he said, who heads the business consulting firm Market Junctions. There can be exceptions to some of the rules. If the CEO sports a beard, for example, employees feel it is then okay for them to do so as well. They might even want to emulate the boss to curry favor. In his book, Blankfein notes that facial hair was, quote, very popular at Goldman Sachs during famously bearded John Corzine's reign as CEO between 1994 and 99. Boasting about one's status is generally frowned upon in finance. It's especially true the more junior one is. In his memoir, Blankfein tells the story of a junior wealth advisor leaving the firm shortly after giving a quote to the New York Times bragging about how much money he was making. "There isn't anything I see in a store that I can't buy," James Kramer, a 31-year-old Goldman broker, told the paper in the 1986 article. That young advisor, James Kramer, would go on to become Jim Cramer of Mad Money fame. Kramer said that the quote had been taken out of context and that he requested a correction. A spokeswoman for the New York Times said that no one currently working at the company had any knowledge of Kramer's request. When asked if, as a CEO, he would have fired the two Goldman Sachs employees who modeled in the infamous interview shoot, Blankfein didn't want to jump to conclusions. "The impression I came away with was, that was a big mistake to do and ridiculous and stupid," he said. Which brings us to a faux pas in just about any workplace, getting the boss's attention for the wrong reasons. "I don't know what was behind it or what they thought they were doing," Blankfein said. We are still reading from the Tuesday morning edition of the Wall Street Journal. You're listening to the Talking Information Center.
And how about a look at last night's spectacle in New York? The NBA Finals, attended by President Trump. A story here headlined, "Long Lines and Boos Mark Trump's NBA Game Day." President Trump was met with a chorus of boos on Monday at Madison Square Garden in New York City as he attended the first NBA Finals game held there in 27 years. During the singing of the national anthem, shortly before the game started, the arena's video board showed the president. The crowd unleashed a barrage of boos as the president saluted. Moments later, though, the crowd was positive again. When the anthem ended, the crowd joined together in chanting, "Let's go Knicks." The San Antonio Spurs ended up beating New York 115-111. "He's welcome to be here," NBA Commissioner Adam Silver said on ABC's pregame coverage. "I think that what makes sports so special, especially when there's so much that divides people, is it's something that we have in common." Heavy security blanketed the area around Madison Square Garden, with many people waiting in long lines to enter the arena. Trump sat in a suite with Knicks owner James Dolan, Interior Secretary Doug Burgum, Transportation Secretary Sean Duffy, and his granddaughter, Kai Trump. As Trump's motorcade snaked through the city, one onlooker held a sign that read, "Nobody wants you here." Knicks fans who were hoping to catch Game 3 on big screens outside Madison Square Garden had to move to watch parties elsewhere after authorities banned the gathering. Those with tickets faced enhanced security and long waits to get inside. Despite the security protocols, the home crowd arrived in plenty of time for tip-off, with a Knicks fan standing in front of nearly every seat 15 minutes before the game started. The area around Madison Square Garden has become a hotspot for Knicks fans to gather as the team seeks its first National Basketball Association title since 1973. New York City Mayor Zoran Mamdani said he would attend Game 3 after buying a standing-room-only ticket for nearly $1,000. New York City was hosting a watch party for 5,000 people at nearby Bryant Park. Nasir Fowler, a 44-year-old bartender, took the train from Philadelphia and had his face painted orange and blue. "Trump's going to leave so he can go to sleep like he always does," Fowler said. "Then we're going to tear the streets up. Knicks in four." Well, that's not happening, since San Antonio won last night to close the gap in the series to 2-1. We'll see what happens in Game 4. Our next story, blacklist over ties to Beijing expands. The Pentagon, on Monday, updated its list of Chinese businesses the U.S. has identified as aiding Beijing's military, designating around two dozen new companies, including tech giants Alibaba and Baidu, limiting their operations in the United States. The list of Chinese military-linked companies, which the Defense Department revises annually, is an expansion from last year, underscoring the view from national security officials that China leverages its private sector to build and improve military technology. New additions to the list this year include a range of Chinese consumer and tech companies, including electric car maker BYD, pharmaceutical firm WuXiApp Tech, and humanoid robotics company Unitree. This demonstrates the administration sees real national security risks associated with Chinese products in sectors beyond semiconductors and AI. That from Chris McGuire, a former State Department and National Security Council official who specializes in China matters at the Council on Foreign Relations. Alibaba is a conglomerate with e-commerce, cloud computing, and other businesses in the United States, while Baidu is an internet search and artificial intelligence company. A spokesperson for the Chinese embassy in Washington said the Pentagon was, quote, overstretching the concept of national security and making discriminatory lists to go after Chinese companies. Alibaba, Baidu, and WuXiApp Tech said they did not belong on the list and were weighing action to get removed from it.
Alibaba said it was not a Chinese military company and was not part of any military-civil fusion strategy. The other two companies made similar statements. Since last fall, the Trump administration has curbed plans to impose penalties on certain Chinese companies, levy hefty tariffs, and investigate China-linked hackers. This year's initial list was released in February, but was immediately rescinded. The clawback came ahead of President Trump's meeting last month with Xi Jinping, his Chinese counterpart. Inside the Pentagon, China continues to be considered a top military adversary. A Defense Department spokesman said the Pentagon took the list down to review it and published a new one after making changes. In the intervening months, the department added back to the list chip companies Yangtze Memory Technologies and Changjin Memory Technologies, which in the February version had been removed. Companies on the list are barred from doing business with the U.S. military. Sometimes the reputational damage can affect sales to other parts of the government or to American consumers. Some political news now. Midterm contests get messy and ugly for both parties. Many Democratic and Republican primary races have devolved into bruising political fights. New district lines in states like California have pitted once friendly House incumbents against each other, while other candidates are using sharp elbows to get ahead. Some races in both parties have centered on who is the most or least MAGA, showing the role of President Trump in the elections. While political races have always had a certain degree of ugliness, some campaigns this year have also embraced artificial intelligence to create fake images of their opponents and give a new look to negative ads. The incumbent-on-incumbent race between California Republican Representatives Ken Calvert and Young Kim has taken an ugly turn, with Kim releasing an ad reviving a long-ago scandal. He's not just swampy, he's sleazy. Calvert got busted with a prostitute, pants down in his car, tried to flee, then lied to police. Got sex for himself while fleecing taxpayers, says an ad that was paid for by the Kim campaign. Not mentioned, the scandal took place more than three decades ago. Calvert has thrown his own jabs. An ad paid for by Calvert's campaign intones, "Rhino Young Kim caught trashing Trump," before the ad plays a spliced cut of videos where Kim says he has problems and I'll whip his butt. Calvert's ads also highlight that Kim said she would support a resolution to censure Trump over the January 6, 2021 attack on the Capitol by a mob of his supporters. The two are both likely headed to the general election this fall under the state's top two system. Calvert and Kim were once friends, but their political futures became intertwined after California Governor Gavin Newsom sought to counter Trump's redistricting efforts in Texas and carved out five new Democratic-leaning seats, pitting the GOP incumbents against each other. Young Kim has said the nastiest things about President Trump, said Calvin Moore, a campaign spokesman for Calvert, so it's hardly surprising that she would make up nasty and untrue attacks about Ken Calvert as well. Democratic former Representative David Trone, who co-founded the Total Wine and More chain, is looking to make a political comeback. He is seeking his old House seat after losing his bid for Maryland's open Senate seat in 2024. That after spending $62 million. Trone is challenging his successor, Representative April McLean Delaney. He is attacking McLean Delaney as siding with MAGA Republicans on issues like immigration enforcement, a claim that she denies. McLean Delaney argues that Trone's campaign is misleading voters, even sending a cease and desist letter for materials that she says suggest that he is the incumbent. Trone's campaign ads include a slogan to re-elect David Trone. Her ads tie him to MAGA right-wingers, citing his past work with Florida Governor Ron DeSantis. Republican Representative Nancy Mace angled for Trump's endorsement in the South Carolina gubernatorial race. She also wanted to make sure that voters knew one of her rivals was not the president's pick.
Mace posted on the social platform X that Pamela Yvette, the state's lieutenant governor, is, quote, not endorsed by Donald Trump. Do not believe her lies. A few hours later, Trump officially endorsed Yvette. After that endorsement, Mace pivoted. She highlighted vulgar social media posts from about 2 decades ago, apparently posted by a potential Yvette running mate. Mace also tied Trump's non-endorsement of her to the lawmakers' push last year to release documents related to sex offender Jeffrey Epstein. Mace then returned to posts hugging the president. The primary is today. Mace told reporters last week that the race was a, quote, dogfight, and expressed optimism that the endorsement was not going to prevent her from making the runoff. Yvette's chief strategist, Chris Grant, said, sadly, we're watching Nancy Mace have a psychological breakdown in real time on social media. Also a political story from this morning's Wall Street Journal. We are looking at a billionaires fighting senator over a resort. Texans are battling Jim Justice for control of West Virginia's historic Greenbrier. For nearly 2 decades, West Virginia Senator Jim Justice has owned the Greenbrier, the historic resort in the heart of Appalachia and centerpiece of his business empire. Founded in 1778, the outpost has hosted U.S. presidents, royalty, and the rich and famous, who now come for golf and $3,500 executive physical examinations. It's among the region's largest employer with a staff of up to 2,000 people. Robert and Blake Rowling say they can run it better. The father and son, billionaire hoteliers from Dallas, are waging a takeover of the resort, long a point of pride across the state of West Virginia. And in a twist, many locals are rooting for the Texans. Personally, I've been praying for someone to take over that hotel and run it properly, says Nancy Fife, who lives a few blocks from the Greenbrier, where she worked through the 1990s before pursuing her culinary career elsewhere. Known as America's Resort, the Greenbrier is caught between dueling lawsuits and barbs that have been traded by a wealthy U.S. senator and the deep-pocketed owners of more than 50 luxury hotels. The Rowlings, who own Omni Hotels and Resorts, paid $289 million in March for Justice family debt partly secured by the Greenbrier from a Virginia-based bank. They say the Justice family has siphoned revenue from the resort to pay bills at their coal mines and other businesses, letting the hotel fall into disrepair, while skipping payments to contractors and employees and risking its value as collateral. Jim Justice is credited with saving the Greenbrier when he bought it out of bankruptcy in 2009. His daughter, Jill, is president of the resort. Jim Justice said in an interview with the Wall Street Journal that the resort has been profitable, retained its clientele, and that he plans to continue investing in it. I've poured about everything I've got into the Greenbrier, and I'd do it again tomorrow, Jim Justice said. I love that place beyond all good sense. It's not just bricks and mortar to me. Steve Ruby, an attorney for the justices, said allegations in the Rowlings lawsuit are baseless and they are designed to justify an illegal effort to take control of the Greenbrier. The family said it has new financing now to retain control. The Rowlings, meanwhile, say an April meeting between the two sides devolved after Justice told them he, quote, had influence over or had appointed all the state court judges, unquote, and that the Rowlings could not get a fair trial in West Virginia, according to a federal lawsuit. The Justice family attorney calls the allegation categorically false. We've had people coming out of the woodwork saying, gosh, I hope you can save this gem of West Virginia, Blake Rowling said in an interview. At 6'7", the 75-year-old Jim Justice was a larger-than-life figure in West Virginia long before becoming the state's governor and then a senator. He became a billionaire after he sold the family coal business, Bluestone Resources, to a Russian company in a cash and stock deal that was worth more than $400 million in 2009.
That same year, he bought the Greenbrier out of bankruptcy for $20 million, promising to restore it to its former glory. He has added a casino, a wedding chapel, a tennis center, and has attracted PGA and LIV Golf tournaments, partnering with some of golf's biggest names. He has also acquired the Greenbrier Sporting Club, an exclusive real estate development on the property. In 2015, Justice bought Bluestone back for $5 million in cash and acquired hundreds of millions of dollars in environmental liabilities. He said he wanted to restore idled mines to profitability and keep miners employed. He launched his political career by winning election for governor in 2016 as a Democrat. He switched back to being a Republican in 2017 and allied himself with President Trump. His control of the Greenbrier began to teeter in 2024 as he ran for Senate. The resort was set to be auctioned after the family defaulted on a loan. Days before the sale, they reached an agreement to repay about $9 million, halting the scheduled auction. At the time, Justice blamed Democrats for the scrutiny of his finances that he breezed into office with almost 70% of the vote. In November, Justice Department attorneys sued Justice and his wife over $5.1 million in unpaid federal income taxes. The couple settled the case. Meanwhile, a Louisiana bank alleged in a December court filing that the Greenbrier owes $48 million on a loan made under the Pandemic Stimulus CARES Act, saying the balance is growing $20,000 each day. The justice's attorney denied any wrongdoing and said commercial disputes will be addressed through the legal process. Justice has filed a separate lawsuit in Greenbrier County, where he lives, arguing that the Rawlings fraudulently obtained confidential financial information during a 2024 visit and should never have been allowed to acquire the debt. He also accused them of planning to replace local staff members with workers from a Rawlings-owned resort in Virginia. Blake Rawling dismissed both claims. Last month, in West Virginia, the tax division filed a motion to intervene in the federal lawsuit, saying the Greenbrier and the justices owe the state $4.4 million in sales and personal income taxes from last year. The Justice family announced last month that they have secured up to $500 million in new financing and provided details to the federal judge. The plan will enable them to pay off the debt held by the Rawlings, retain control of the resort, and support its long-term future, they said. The Rawlings called the new Justice loan highly speculative in a court filing, financing that they say, quote, could vanish at any moment. Last week, a judge ordered the justices to inform him within 24 hours if the new financing should fall through. A sidebar here, a recent visit revealed peeling paint on the hotel's facade, worn upholstery on some chairs, and a few carpets that had been patched unevenly. Some flower beds had yet to be planted. A sign outside a shuttered Ralph Lauren shop read, "Pardon our appearance." Charles Ickner, who stays at the Greenbrier every year, said his most recent visit was, quote, gut-wrenching. He said he saw chipped paint and thought service had declined. "He did a really good job with it at first," Ickner said of Jim Justice. "They've leveraged the property over time and the upkeep is just not there. It's sad to see it go downhill." All historic resorts, including the five-star properties, face ongoing maintenance needs, the Justice's attorney said, noting that the Greenbrier makes, quote, significant investment in new plantings each year. "Isolated anecdotes don't fairly describe the full guest experience," he said. A federal judge in Boston has struck down new H-1B visa fees. A federal judge on Monday invalidated the Trump administration's new fees for H-1B visas, saying officials had overreached in applying a $100,000 charge for new applicants to the popular program for foreign professionals. U.S. District Judge Leo Sorokin in Massachusetts declared the fee unlawful, siding with states that had challenged the policy, arguing that it hurt their ability to staff publicly run colleges, primary and secondary schools, and healthcare systems.
The fee sparked concern when it was rolled out last fall, especially among the biggest tech companies that frequently use H-1B visas to hire in-demand skilled workers. Some companies were forced to scramble to bring workers back to the U.S. before the Trump administration clarified that the changes would only apply to new visa petitions, not renewals for people who currently hold an H-1B visa. Sorokin, who is an appointee of President Barack Obama, found President Trump and his top officials had acted beyond the scope of their powers as well as their authority under immigration laws that had been passed by Congress and administrative law. The judge also said he was voiding the payment requirement using a procedure in the Administrative Procedure Act that effectively undoes the policy nationwide and dismissing arguments from the administration that he could only offer limited relief under that law. The White House indicated that the administration planned to appeal Sorokin's decision. Trump, quote, has clear legal authority to restrict entry of anyone he determines is not in America's best interests, and that is exactly what he did, according to White House spokeswoman Taylor Rogers. Looking further into the Wall Street Journal for today, a story about Taiwan. This is a essay. Taiwan needs U.S. arms now. By dragging its feet on a $14 billion arms package to Taiwan, the U.S. is risking emboldening China and undermining American deterrence in the Indo-Pacific. Taiwan desperately needs these air defense systems, missiles, drones, and other weapons to defend itself against China. Even more concerning, there's an additional $30 billion backlog of U.S.-approved arms to Taiwan that need to be delivered, and fast. China presents the most serious threat to the U.S., as the Trump administration's national defense strategy says. President Xi Jinping is bent on expanding Chinese power throughout the Indo-Pacific and beyond, not only swallowing up Taiwan. To do this, China is rapidly arming, expanding its global network of bases, and building weapons at a massive scale in all the major domains of warfare and air, land, naval, space, cyber, and nuclear. China also presents a serious ideological threat. The Communist Party's core principles and values are antithetical to those of the U.S. and its democratic allies. Beijing stifles democracy, brutally represses dissent, and eviscerates freedom of speech. Policymakers in the U.S. have long insisted that China and Taiwan need to agree mutually and peacefully on a resolution of the status of Taiwan. The Taiwan Relations Act, which President Jimmy Carter signed in 1979, legally commits the U.S. to provide such defense articles and defense services in such quantity as may be necessary to enable Taiwan to maintain a sufficient self-defense capability. While China wants to reunify with Taiwan, the situation has become complicated because Taiwan is democratic. Its government supports freedom of the press and religion, and its people increasingly view themselves as culturally and politically distinct from China. But Mr. Xi has been bellicose about the island. The People's Liberation Army has conducted exercises that rehearse a blockade and invasion of Taiwan involving missiles, drones, ships, bombers, and fighter aircraft. Just last month, Mr. Xi warned President Trump that any U.S. missteps on Taiwan could lead to war. Chinese leaders have also indicated that one of their top requests of the Trump administration is to prevent additional U.S. arms sales to Taiwan, particularly if Washington wants a closer trade and diplomatic relationship with Beijing. America's $30 billion backlog of arms deliveries to Taiwan dates at least to the Biden administration. It includes Harpoon coastal defense systems, high-mobility artillery rocket systems, high-mobility artillery rocket systems, and F-16 fighter jets, and drones. Taiwan's National Defense Ministry reported this year that out of 23 main U.S. defense items promised over the past 10 years, 5 have been completely delivered, 3 have been partially delivered, and 15 have not yet been delivered. In addition, arms sales and deliveries are a tangible signal of U.S. political commitment to Taiwan and U.S. credibility in a region where countries are worried about China's growing capabilities and intentions. U.S. delays have caused concern in Taiwan, Japan, South Korea, Australia, the Philippines, and other regional countries about U.S. commitment. The solution is straightforward.
The Trump administration needs to approve the $14 billion arms package and accelerate delivery of the promised $30 billion in arms sales to Taiwan. Otherwise, the U.S. will undermine deterrence in the region and increase the prospect for war.

0: 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By continuing to listen, you verify that you qualify within one of these categories. 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
1: Side. 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Spinning motion equals electricity. Results. This design could harvest up to 5 times more energy from small waves to giant ones. You know, the ocean's been flexing for billions of years. And finally, we're plugging in.
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0: 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We'll see thunderstorms this evening. Skies turning partly cloudy after midnight, a low of 68. Partly sunny and hot on Wednesday, a high of 90. Partly cloudy on Thursday with a high of 86. 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
3: Hello and welcome to the Talking Information Center. I'm Ron Clark, reading USA Today on Tuesday, June 9th. First article, Israel and Iran pause strikes. Tehran adds a warning after two sides trade fire. Written by Christopher Kahn, Thao Nguyen, Michael Loria, and Bart Jensen. Iran announced a suspension of military operations against Israel after the two countries traded strikes for the first time since April, threatening a fragile ceasefire and negotiations to end the months-long war. The Unified Command of Iran's Armed Forces announced the halt in fighting June 8th, but warned of far more severe and crushing measures if Israel does not end its military campaign against Hezbollah in Lebanon. Israel agreed to stop its attacks on Iran, Reuters and Channel 12 reported, but strikes on southern Lebanon continued. Iranian media reported explosions in Tehran on June 8th and said air defenses shot down a drone over the capital. There were no immediate reports of casualties or major damage. Iran's announcement came after President Donald Trump demanded both sides immediately stop shooting. In a statement on social media later, Trump said that both countries wanted a ceasefire and that negotiations toward a peace agreement were proceeding, subject to ignorance or stupidity getting in its way. Iranian President Masoud Pezeshkian said June 8th that his country has abandoned neither the battlefield nor the negotiating table. Our priority is national security and the peace of our people. We will firmly defend the rights of the nation and will not back down in the face of any threat, he posted on X. The Israeli military said that on June 8th that it struck targets in western and central Iran after the Islamic Revolutionary Guard Corps targeted an airbase in northern Israel. Among the Israeli targets were several infrastructure sites at the petrochemical complex in Mashar in southwestern Iran, the military said in a post on X. These facilities were used by the armed forces of the Iranian terror regime to produce and export raw materials for weapons production, the military said. The targeted infrastructure produced unique materials that serve as critical components for the development of ballistic missiles. Iran had not targeted Israel directly since the United States and Iran agreed to the fragile ceasefire on April 7th, though Hezbollah has continued attacks. Tensions have remained high since the ceasefire, and the two sides have launched attacks on each other multiple times in recent weeks. Iran's military action followed Israeli strikes on the Lebanese capital, Beirut, which Trump said he was not happy about in an interview June 7th with Fox News. Iran's response, he added, was certainly not going to help negotiations. We're very close. I would say an agreement would be signed on Monday, Tuesday, or Wednesday of this coming week. And now this takes place, the president said. You've shot your missiles. That's enough. Get back to the table and make a deal. Ibrahim Raisi, a lawmaker who serves as spokesperson for the Iranian Parliament's National Security Committee, posted on X that Iran would deliver a decisive and painful response to Israel's strikes on Lebanon June 7th. The IRGC said its attacks on Israel

0: were a warning of a broader response that would encompass all U.S. and Israeli targets if in the region if aggressions are repeated. The IRGC also said the Israeli military must halt attacks on Lebanon and warned that if Israel retaliates, it will face more crushing and regretful blows. We had previously warned that if the crimes in the Dahi area of Beirut expand, we will attack targets in the occupied territories, the IRGC's top joint military command said. Trump and Israeli Prime Minister Benjamin Netanyahu have clashed in recent days over Israel's military campaign in Lebanon and the risk it poses to Washington talks with Tehran. After Iran launched strikes at Israel over the weekend, Trump told the Financial Times that Netanyahu would not escalate the situation with more strikes. Netanyahu won't have any choice, Trump told the outlet. I call the shots. He doesn't call the shots. The president added that Iran's strikes on Israel are not going to have any impact on the deal, according to the British newspaper. We'll see how it ends up, but they were attacks that did not kick at all. It's one of those things that's been going on for 3,000 years or 47 years, depending on how you count. According to Reuters, Trump and Netanyahu spoke over the phone before the president posted on social media June 8th that Iran and Israel were seeking an immediate ceasefire. Final negotiations on peace are proceeding, subject to ignorance or stupidity getting in its way, Trump wrote on social media. The blockade will remain in place and in full force and effect until a final deal is reached, he added, referring to the U.S. blockage of Iran's ports in the Straits of Hormuz. Tehran has continued to block shipping through the key waterway, which carried a fifth of the world's crude oil and liquefied natural gas before the war. Trump has said any peace deal must prevent Iran from ever developing a nuclear weapon. Iran's demands include the lifting of international sanctions, the release of billions of dollars in frozen assets, and recognition of its sway over the strait. Pakistani Prime Minister Shehbaz Sharif said June 8th that the final objective for negotiations is within reach and urged all sides to exercise restraint. The recent surge in violence in the Middle East is a stark reminder of the dangers associated with a tenuous ceasefire and the unbearable consequences it may lead to, Sharif posted on X. As we work earnestly and painstakingly, together with our brothers and partners, to find a peaceful diplomatic solution to the conflict, and especially when the final objective is about to be achieved, we sincerely urge all sides to exercise restraint and give peace a little more chance. Meanwhile, U.S. ambassadors to Lebanon, Michael Issa, said June 8th that Lebanese-Israeli negotiations were scheduled to resume in Washington shortly. End of article. Next article. With accelerated FDA approval, new drug changes lives. 2-year-old born deaf can hear with therapy. By Nancy Cutler. From Tarrytown, New York. For Sierra Smith and her son Travis, who was born deaf, a new gene therapy has been life-changing. The therapy, a surgically delivered drug developed by Regeneron, called Otomani, rhymes with harmony, recently received accelerated approval from the U.S. Food and Drug Administration to treat a rare genetic hearing loss condition. Travis, now 2.5, had the surgery when he was 18 months old. Since then, hearing tests shows progress. But Smith of East Greenbush didn't need his hearing test to tell her it worked. Weeks after the surgery, she was chatting with a friend as she drove down the road with Travis asleep in the back seat. Smith laughed loudly and Travis jolted, reacting to a sound for the first time. He was such a mute baby, very serious, Smith said. Now he babbles, uses different pitches. He started to socialize with other kids at library story hours and bops along to music now. He loves Bruno Mars. Language acquisition is still a bit of a way off, Smith said, but he's making all the right sounds and gets speech therapy 3 times a week. I know it's coming. For children able to benefit from the therapy, the results have been clear and dramatic, researchers say. What we saw in clinical studies was that in a few weeks, children started to hear. Within a few months, they could hear whispers, said Jonathan Witten, head of the Auditory Global Program for Regeneron. These are the kids that before the surgery wouldn't hear a gas-powered lawnmower if they were standing next to it. Otomani is considered an orphan drug because it affects so few in the population that creating and manufacturing it usually isn't a priority. It's the first gene therapy approved under the FDA's National Priority Voucher Program. Regeneron has made Otomani free in the United States. Pricing for the rest of the world has yet to be set. We just thought it was the right thing to do, said Christos Karitsos, Regeneron Senior Vice President, Genetic Medicines, Internal and Research. We thought it was a nice demonstration about the power of science. Smith called that access for other families a miracle. Smith said when she was first told Travis could benefit from this experimental treatment, she was desperate to figure out how to pay for it. I was ready to sell anything, take out a million loans if my child could hear me say, I love you, Smith said. Then Travis's surgeon explained that it was a clinical trial, so it was free. Travis's surgery was performed by Dr. Lawrence Lustig, chair of the Department of Otolaryngology, Head and Neck Surgery at the Columbia University College of Physicians and Surgeons, and otolaryngologist-in-chief at New York Presbyterian Hospital, Columbia University Medical Center. That was such a relief for the family, Smith said. It brought her father to tears. Otomani's value for Regeneron and for medical research in general goes well beyond the small group of kids with the specific kind of genetic disorder that this medicine treats. The treatment approach, which focuses on fixing genetic instructions, is part of what Witten calls a new era of medicine building at Regeneron. This is the first one approved. Regeneron has been focused on really understanding the underlying genetics of human diseases since the beginning of the company, Witten said. That knowledge base, he said, allows the company to develop transformational medicines. Smith said it was scary to allow her son to be a medical pioneer and let a doctor operate on his head, but she's proud of Travis's role in developing therapies for kids in the future. Every surgery has to be done for the first time, she said. He's helping other kids, and he doesn't even know it yet. Regeneron has a focus in treating auditory diseases, which Witten said are common. People often lose hearing range as they age, and certain kinds of hearing loss are relatively common in children. About 1 in 500 children are born with hearing loss in the United States. In the genetic disorder that Otomani treats, the person lacks a functional otolaryngeal protein, which is critical for communication between the sensory cells of the inner ear and the auditory nerve. This specific kind of OTOF-related hearing loss, a condition caused by mutations in the OTOF gene, is rare. It's believed to affect about 50 newborns per year in the United States. Travis was born 6 weeks early. He failed a newborn hearing test in the NICU. Because he experienced several birth complications, Travis's hearing loss was first categorized as auditory neuropathy. Smith, though, insisted on genetic testing, and that was how it was discovered he was a perfect candidate for Otomani. For many diseases, it's hard to know how many cases are out there because there aren't many getting through genetic tests, Witten said. Now that there's an approved gene therapy for certain kinds of hearing loss, it could lead to more kids being tested. Conceptually, Witten said, treatment is relatively simple. Put the thing in that's missing. The process is more difficult. Otomani is an in vivo therapy, which means the treatment goes into the body cells. The gene therapy is placed surgically in the inner ear, similar to how and where a cochlear implant is placed. But instead of a device being attached, the missing protein is introduced. We can create code for making the protein they need, Witten said, but that code has to get into a certain type of cell that's in the inner ear. Basically, Regeneron deciphered the code that alerts a cell to turn on protein-making capabilities, then figured out a shell to package the code and get it to the right type of cell where the instructions would be released. This is truly precision medicine, said Witten, a pediatric audiologist and neuroscientist. To get the instructions into the cell, Witten said, you need an escort. So the code-carrying packages are attached to a common adenovirus that helps them hitch a ride into the right cell. Most people already have antibodies to the virus, Witten said. It's not a virus that gets you sick. The protein shell is then injected to the right spot in the inner ear. When the shell bumps into the right cell type, Witten said, it opens up and the protein directions are delivered. Karasau said other gene therapies need different delivery methods. For many of these genetic medicines, you have the payload you want to deliver into the cell, and then you choose the chauffeur to get it into the cell. Witten and Karatsaus said Regeneron is using genetic medicines to tackle other medical issues. Conceptually, there may be similarities, but every treatment has its own set of systems. The similarity is in the way the medicine is working, Karatsaus said. Regeneron has been working on genetic therapies to treat common medical conditions, including a Parkinson's disease program exploring how to get new medicines to the brain. A treatment for fatty liver disease that would deliver the genetic instructions via IV and end up going through the liver where a package of instructions would be dropped off. There's a key difference in these treatments. While Otomani gives directions to create a missing protein, these treatments would turn down production of certain proteins. The packages you deliver to the body, some create proteins, some silence proteins, Witten said. The technologies are very different, but every area of research informs the next. Karatsaus said this kind of research takes years of experience that may not directly lead to success, but provide the building blocks for future wins. It's a road with a lot of turns and a lot of failures, Karatsaus said of the nature of research. When we fail, we're trying to understand why we fail. Successes like Otomani, he said, of course are easier learning. While the failures outweigh the successes by a long shot, Karatsaus said it's all a good investment. Just look at little Travis, he said. Seeing the direct connection of work to successful treatment in a person, Karatsaus said, definitely it's a great feeling to get that once in a while. End of article. Next article. Cities and states pushing back amid expansion of data centers. They're loud, costly, and wasteful. Something you wouldn't want in your neighborhood, according to critics. But these high-tech centers are the future, supporters say. And caught in between, state and local governments across the nation are trying to figure out what to do about data centers, the huge facilities that house the physical infrastructure that powers digital services like artificial intelligence. The resource-intensive structures are spreading across the nation with more than 4,300 data centers already constructed, according to industry database Data Center Map. In Texas, the sheer volume of new proposed data centers has led to tougher requirements for centers seeking to connect to the electrical grid. And at least one startup is experimenting with the idea of putting mini data centers directly outside homes and businesses. And they're wildly unpopular among many Americans. Gallup survey results released in May found 70% of Americans oppose the construction of data centers in their communities, with more than half expressing strong opposition. Common concerns include massive energy and water consumption, electronic waste, and noise pollution. Some municipalities have responded to these concerns by passing moratoriums that keep data centers out of their community. Among them is Monterey Park, California, which is believed to be the first city to implement a permanent ban through a ballot initiative. Voters there approved the ban June 2nd. But statewide bans have proved more elusive. Lawmakers in several states have proposed setting stricter rules for data centers. Supporters say the facilities are necessary for the industry to grow, providing high-paying jobs and boost local economies. Among them, the Digital Power Network, which bills itself as a national coalition spearheading policy advocacy for the Bitcoin ecosystem. The group has argued against moratoriums, saying that changes catalyzed by data center demand would benefit all energy consumers. At least 38 states offer tax incentives intended to attract more data centers, the National Conference of State Legislators reported in April. We are all more and more consuming technology and data, and these data centers are going to get built, Michigan Governor Gretchen Whitmer said June 2nd, one day after she attended the groundbreaking for a $16 billion hyperscale data center campus. So, my thought is, if we can hold them to a high standard and do it in Michigan, that's the best way to do it. Not watch them go everywhere else and do it in a really bad way. Some states are expanding these subsidies while others are scaling them back. Meanwhile, thousands of reports about concerns over AI data centers have poured into a website created by environmental activist Aaron Brockovich. Brockovich has called for more light to be shed on how these facilities are developed. Lawmakers in at least 14 states have introduced legislation to temporarily halt the construction of new data centers as these concerns mount, according to the National Conference of State Legislators. More than half of those bills have failed to advance. Maine appeared poised to become the first state to impose such a ban until Governor Janet Mills vetoed the bill in April. New York moved closer to becoming the first when legislators on June 4th passed a bill that would ban data center construction for 1 year. Similar legislation remains pending in Georgia, Michigan, Pennsylvania, South Carolina, and Vermont, according to the National Conference of State Legislatures. In Ohio, a grassroots group is collecting signatures for a constitutional amendment that would ban large data centers, although advocates face a long road to the ballot. The campaign comes after Governor Mike DeWine paused a controversial tax break for data centers that cost nearly $1.6 billion in 2025. Samuel Menges, 12, was among those who spoke out against the facilities at the Ohio State House on June 1st, reported the Columbus Dispatch, part of the USA Today network. Data centers might not be a problem now, especially to companies that want to build them, but what happens 50 years from now when the natural waterways have dried up, millions of acres of farmland have been destroyed, and the communities have health problems from contaminated water or from other unforeseen problems, he said. Many states have enacted or introduced legislation that doesn't halt the construction of new data centers, but imposes regulations in hopes of protecting nearby communities from rising utility costs and mitigating adverse environmental impacts. A study from the University of Michigan found the construction of data centers raises utility rates for nearby residents and small businesses. Large data centers can consume up to 5 million gallons of water per day, equivalent to the water used by a town that's home to between 10,000 and 50,000 people, according to the Environmental and Energy Study Institute. Humming cooling systems, rumbling diesel generators, and whirring fans can be heard continuously hundreds of feet around them, according to the Environmental and Energy Study Institute, prompting reports from residents of headaches, vertigo, nausea, sleep disturbances, ear pain, and hypertension. Lawmakers in 27 states are considering legislation that would require large load consumers like data centers to bear the cost of new energy infrastructure needed to support them, according to an April report from Multistate. Many others are advancing legislation that would require data centers to report how much water they use, the organization reported. Florida Governor Ron DeSantis signed a bill May 7th that imposes detailed requirements for the construction and operation of data centers, focusing on electricity and water usage. So, this makes sure that local governments are ultimately in control about how their communities are developing vis-a-vis these hyperscale data centers, DeSantis said. It also includes strict definitions of large-scale data centers so that costs are not permitted to be passed on to consumers. Meanwhile, in North Carolina, lawmakers appear to be fast-tracking a bill that would set stricter rules for data centers, including requiring an assessment of the noise impact within 500 feet of the site. Data centers would also have to employ closed-loop cooling systems to minimize water consumption. The proposal would also prohibit local governments from offering economic development incentives for the projects and require that data center contracts with public utilities include provisions that prevent consumers from subsidizing the cost of their energy needs. We really tried to make a balanced approach because the data centers are in every part of our lives, Representative Matthew Winslow said, according to WRAL-TV. This is not restricting data centers from here in North Carolina, but to have a balanced approach that doesn't affect our critical infrastructure, our water, and our electricity. End of article. Next article, mosquitoes may be sucking defenses dry. They can learn to defeat repellent, study shows. The world's deadliest animal could be outsmarting us. In a new study, researchers discovered mosquitoes can learn to associate the smell of DEET with food, potentially weakening the world's most widely used insect repellent. If mosquitoes are repeatedly exposed to DEET, it becomes less effective as a repellent, study co-author Claudio Lazzari of the University of Tours, France, said in a statement. That raises concerns that in certain situations, the repellent may even begin to attract some biting insects. If mosquitoes can learn to associate the scent of DEET with the prospect of dinner, it could make people wearing DEET more attractive to biting insects under the right conditions, according to the study. If someone applies DEET and the concentration fades over time, but a mosquito still manages to feed, the insect may begin associating that smell with a reward. Study co-author Clement Vinegar of Virginia Tech University said in a news release, "That's a possibility we should take seriously when we think about how repellents are used in the real world." Lazari said, "If a mosquito bites someone who applied DEET to their skin several hours earlier, and the concentration of the repellent is too low to repel the mosquito, but still strong enough for the insect to smell it, the mosquito may be more likely to bite people who smell of DEET." This study, published in the Journal of Experimental Biology, was a collaboration between Vinegar, associate professor at Virginia Tech, and Lazari of the University of Tours in France. The mosquito species studied was the yellow fever mosquito, a species that spreads dengue fever, Zika, yellow fever, and chikungunya, which infects tens of millions of people each year. Overall, estimates are that mosquitoes kill as many as 1 million people a year, far more than any other animal. In the study, researchers trained the mosquitoes using a type of Pavlovian conditioning, same idea behind Ivan Pavlov's well-known experiments in which dogs learned to link the sound of a bell with food. According to Virginia Tech University, mosquitoes were restrained behind fabric mesh with a bag of warm blood positioned just out of reach. After the mosquitoes began to feed on the blood, researchers introduced the smell of DEET. After repeating the experiment four times, more than 60% of the insects tried to feed when presented with only the smell of DEET. Next, mosquitoes were given a choice between two human hands, one untreated and one coated with DEET at normal concentrations. Untrained mosquitoes avoided the DEET-treated hand. Trained mosquitoes were drawn to it. The researchers also found mosquitoes could form the same association when sugar, instead of blood, was used as the reward. The common assumption has always been that repellents work because of their chemistry, that DEET simply smells bad to mosquitoes and they flee, or that its chemistry prevents mosquitoes from smelling us, Vinegar said. But what we are showing is that the mosquito's brain can rewrite the response based on experience. What the insect has learned matters just as much as what the chemical does. That, I think, is a paradigm shift. That doesn't mean people should stop using DEET, Vinegar said. It's still one of the most effective repellents available, particularly in regions where mosquito-borne disease is common. If you're in tropical regions where disease risk is real, you should use it, he said in a statement. But the new research says timing and concentration could matter more than he had thought. Instead of applying a lot once, you may want to reapply regularly so it's always active and providing continuous protection, Vinegar said. He added that treated clothing may also present challenges because DEET concentrations in fabric decline over time. End of article. Next article, the High Court won't rule on student speech case by Maureen Gropp. The hat a Michigan third grader wore for her school's Great Kindness Challenge in 2022 featured an image of an AR-style rifle and the phrase, "Come and take it." The student said she chose the black baseball cap for Hat Day during the week-long kindness initiative because it reminded her of her father and she wanted to show support for gun rights. Officials at Robert Carr Elementary School in Durand, Michigan, said the hat's message could be disruptive, particularly for students who had transferred to the district after a school shooting 50 miles away in 2021, considered the deadliest in the state's history. The Supreme Court on June 8th declined to review lower court rulings that the school did not violate the students' free speech rights by prohibiting the hat. The court likewise passed up a chance last year to decide whether a Massachusetts school erred by banning a T-shirt saying there are only two genders. Both cases turned on a landmark 1969 case protecting students' First Amendment rights as long as their speech isn't too disruptive. In that case, the Supreme Court said a Des Moines high school could not prevent students from wearing black armbands in support of an end to the Vietnam War. In 2007, by contrast, the High Court said a student in Alaska did not have a First Amendment right to hold up a banner with the message, "Bong hits for Jesus." In the Michigan student's unsuccessful appeal, her lawyers argued school officials provided no evidence that the hat was disruptive because their real motivation was to silence a viewpoint with which they disagreed. Rather than take the opportunity to convey to a bright, politically aware 8-year-old that her voice and thoughts matter, school officials instead told her to sit down and shut up, presumably because they personally don't like the Second Amendment or the rights it protects, lawyers for the student and her father, Adam Strobe, said in the appeal. Lawyers for the school said that in addition to the concerns that the school about the 2021 school shooting, the school's dress code prohibits clothes with violent themes. Both the district court and the Cincinnati-based 6th U.S. Circuit Court of Appeals ruled against the student. A 3-judge panel of the appeals court said the school's disruption concern was reasonable, given the 2021 school shooting, the age of the students, and the hat's provocative message. End of article. Next article, Park Ranger Dies After Fall on Mount McKinley, by Eduardo Cuevas. A National Park Service ranger became the 4th person to die on Mount McKinley, North America's tallest peak, in just more than a week. Robin Pendery, a mountaineering ranger assigned to Alaska's Denali National Park and Preserve, died the afternoon of June 4th, according to a Park Service news release, June 5th. Officials said Pendery of Enumclaw, Washington, fell into a crevice during a patrol near the 14,000-foot camp of Mount McKinley, known to Alaskan Native communities as Denali, which has a summit at 20,310 feet. Park Service Ranger immediately responded. Service personnel immediately responded, but Pendery didn't survive, the agency said. Her death remained under investigation. Our mountaineering rangers dedicate themselves to serving visitors and helping others in one of the most challenging environments in the world, Brooke Merrill, superintendent of Denali National Park and Preserve, said in a statement. Today, we mourn the loss of a valued colleague, friend, and teammate. Our thoughts are with Robin's family and loved ones. Just more than a week ago, 3 Latvian climbers died in the area of Denali Pass at about 18,200 feet, May 27th, Reuters reported. The Latvian Mountaineering Association identified them as Ainis Pokeka, Vihe Olte, and Renris Kunigs, Ksalaks, according to Gulag Translate from Latvian of the group's announcement. A 4th member of the group survived the fall and was rescued the next day before being flown via ambulance to a hospital, the Park Service said in a news release. 3 other members didn't fall and attended to their fallen team members before returning to the high camp at about 17,200 feet. The Park Service said Mount McKinley's typical climbing season runs from late April to mid-July. The middle of May into June is the busiest time of the year for climbers, though colder temperatures and strong winds are common in May, and June often can have snowfall. End of article. Next article, Southern Baptists debate women pastors. Leader proposes ban before annual meeting, by Mark Ramirez and Carla Hinton. Should Southern Baptist women be allowed to preach to their congregations or teach scripture? The issue has been a perennial thorn for the Southern Baptist Convention, whose delegates will once again confront the matter at the group's annual meeting June 9th and 10th in Orlando. The question won't linger much longer if one prominent Southern Baptist theologian has his way, and his answer is a resounding no. On May 18th, Albert Moeller, Jr., the longtime president of Southern Baptist Theological Seminary in Louisville, announced online that he intended to propose a constitutional amendment at the event explicitly banning churches allowing women to serve in primary leadership roles within the nation's largest prominent Protestant denomination. It is for the cause of our unity in the truth that I intend to bring a motion to the Southern Baptist Convention in Orlando to amend the Constitution, the influential evangelical wrote in a statement that has prompted a torrent of discussion online. Let's get this done. Delegates, or messengers as they are known, at the 2025 gathering in Dallas narrowly rejected a constitutional amendment that would have similarly prohibited women pastors, with proponents failing to gain ground on a contentious issue rooted in differing biblical interpretations. As a result, the debate continues to challenge the Nashville-based denomination dedication to church self-government. The controversy has triggered the departure of multiple congregations from the convention, one of the most influential religious groups in the United States, as some congregations espouse more egalitarian views on women in ministry rather than complementarianism, which assigns varied but hierarchical rules for men and women. The SBC's faith statement, Baptist Faith and Message 2000, states, while both men and women are gifted for service in the church, the office of pastor, elder, overseer is limited to men as qualified by Scripture. Since the 2025 meeting, the Southern Baptist Convention has severed relationships with several churches, with female pastors, Fountain of Praise Church in Houston, the Crossing Church in Tampa, Florida, and Zion Temple Baptist Church in O'Fallon, Illinois. None responded to requests for comment from USA Today. In recent years, the SBC similarly cut ties with other notable churches, including Saddleback Church, the megachurch founded by Rick and Kay Warren in Southern California, Fern Creek Baptist of Louisville, Kentucky, and First Baptist Church Alexandria in Virginia. Others have left voluntarily. The issue risks the loss of additional congregations from the denomination, which has battled declining membership. According to Lifeway Research, the SBC's research firm, total membership dropped for the 19th consecutive year, falling 3% to 12.3 million, even as attendance at worship services, Bible study sessions, and Sunday school classes remained on the upswing. The faith group meets yearly to elect new leadership and discuss both business and changes that could chart the denomination's future course. About 20,000 people are expected to take part in this year's gathering. While the issue of female pastors already was among numerous non-binding resolutions set to be discussed in Orlando, a constitutional amendment would set the denomination's policy in stone. The 2026 resolution reaffirms that the duties of delivering sermons and teaching Scripture is limited to men, while thanking women for their indispensable service, discipleship, evangelism, missions work, and ministry contributions. Other resolutions to be put forth at the meeting include statements reaffirming opposition to assisted suicide and condemning anti-Semitism and political violence, with the latter calling on Southern Baptists to examine their own speech and online conduct and advising they refuse to derive primary identity from political affiliation rather than from union with Christ. The SBC also toes a line between biblical obligation and federal deference with a resolution reaffirming support for lawful immigration enforcement carried out justly, humanely, and according to due process, including the removal of those whom the government duly prioritizes for deportation. In announcing his Truth and Unity Amendment, Mola said the need for constitutional amendment is abundantly clear and has been building in recent years. He compared the moment to the faith's handling of LGBTQ plus issues in the 1990s, when the SBC made clear that our cooperation is not extended to those who would endorse or affirm LGBTQ lifestyles and activities. One of the greatest testimonies to that forceful language, he said, is that LGBTQ issues are not an issue of open debate at the SBC year by year, and it hasn't been for a generation. That's exactly what we need on the issue of the office of pastor. He said the question was one on which Southern Baptists stand together. Our unity is clear, Mola said. Our commitment to the truth is clear. Let's make our Constitution equally clear. But with 61% of SBC delegates voting for last year's proposed ban for a second consecutive year, short of the necessary two-thirds majority to pass, that solidarity hasn't been so obvious. Mola's announcement already has drawn blowback, from those who say women shouldn't be prohibited from exercising their pastoral gifts to others who call repeated procedural battles over the issue counterproductive. At some point, revisiting the same fight year after year begins to consume energy that could be spent on missions, evangelism, church planting, theological training, disaster relief, and caring for churches and pastors. Read a May 21st post on the pastor's blog at Redeemer Baptist Church at Romeo in Dunedin, Florida. Meanwhile, the Reverend Wade Burleson, a retired Southern Baptist minister in Oklahoma City, said the amendment reflects with church autonomy, a key principle of the denomination and its network of churches. While the convention has no direct authority over its churches, it has the ability to disassociate from those it deems not cooperating. I'm not a rabble-rouser, but when they push an interpretation on every church, you've got to stop. Burleson, a 64-year-old Republican candidate for Oklahoma's 3rd Congressional District, told the Oklahoman, part of the USA Today network. Burleson said the SBC for years resisted calls to create a database of sexual predators within the convention, citing the denomination's policy of allowing local congregations to remain self-governing. Why, then, isn't that autonomy in play when it comes to female pastors, he wondered. Barring SBC churches from allowing women to serve as pastors harms female lovers of Jesus Christ who are gifted and called to serve, he said. Opposition also has come from former SBC members Beth Moore, founder of Houston's Living Proof Ministries, and an advocate for sexual abuse victims. Moore, a popular Bible teacher who garnered backlash for criticizing President Donald Trump's treatment of women, publicly left the SBC in 2021. It became disturbingly clear to me, that the SBC as an entity was more interested in protecting shepherds than the sheep entrusted to their care, she wrote in a June 1st post on X. When protecting the pulpit from women becomes a far greater priority than protecting women and children from an abusive pulpit, something is wrong. Moore said she worries the movement against female pastors will provoke overreach and give male pastors more leverage to remove women they deem threatening or misplaced from other church positions. I realize many would not use their positions to disesteem women, but surely you and I both know countless others would, she wrote. The movement to limit women's roles within the SBC represents a swinging of the pendulum. In 2018, as high-profile scandals prompted reflection within the denomination over its treatment of women, SBC leaders began to signal increasing support for women in convention leadership. Some floated Beth Moore as a possible candidate for SBC president. The next year, a handful of Southern Baptist women became the first ever to win high-level roles with the convention or its affiliated agencies, breaking a decades-long run of men holding those positions. It was a breath of fresh air, recalled Kathy Litton, who was narrowly elected as the convention's registration secretary. The whole thing was long overdue. Their rising profile, however, stirred some discomfort. Moeller, while expressing support for women, wrote a column backing traditional gender norms. The fallout and its accompanying rhetoric ultimately would prompt women such as Moore to leave the denomination. Moeller's executive assistant said the seminary president was traveling before the annual meeting and not available for comment. But the theologian addressed his proposal and its timing in an interview with the Louisville-based Council on Biblical Manhood and Womanhood on its May 20th podcast. It's clear the convention needs to settle its mind on this issue, Moeller said, saying the recurring debate shows a weakness that needs to be addressed. Amending the Constitution, he said, would mean the SBC doesn't have to debate this further, doesn't have to have an ongoing controversy. End of article. Next article from USA Today on Tuesday, June 9th. Canada bans Texas livestock as parasite risk spreads. Flesh-eating screwworm leads to restrictions. Canada temporarily banned Texas livestock because of the spread of New World screwworm, officials announced. American officials recently identified the flesh-eating parasite in the United States decades after it was eradicated from the country. The parasitic infection, spread via screwworm flies, poses serious risk to Texas's $15.5 billion-a-year cattle industry. The Canadian Food Inspection Agency said it would suspend imports of livestock, including horses, from Texas. The restriction applies to animals originating from or present within the state of Texas within 21 days before or trying to enter Canada, according to an agency news release June 5th. New World screwworm is not present in Canada. The Canadian agency said it will continue to work closely with the U.S. counterparts to assess developments and adjust measures as needed. On June 3rd, the U.S. Department of Agriculture identified a three-week-old calf in South Texas that had screwworm larvae in its umbilical area, marking the first case in the country after it spread from Mexico. On June 5th, USDA confirmed a second case in a one-month-old calf about 6 miles away. New World screwworm flies, which are the size of houseflies, lay eggs inside warm-blooded animals, open wounds, or body openings such as eyes, nose, or mouth. Hatched larvae then burrow into the animal's flesh and feed on living tissue, creating painful, foul-smelling wounds. The larvae can cause serious and often deadly damage from secondary infection or other illnesses, the Centers for Disease Control and Prevention said. Once grown, screwworms burrow into the soil, then emerge as mature flies to restart the process. Canada already banned most livestock from Mexico to prevent screwworm spread into the country. In July, American officials closed southern ports of entry with Mexico to livestock trade. The United States is Canada's largest agricultural importer, supplying more than $3 billion in live animals and other animal products in 2024, according to the USDA data. The data didn't specify how much Texas provides to Canada, though the state is the United States' largest beef and cattle producer. On June 5th, Texas Governor Greg Abbott declared a state of disaster over the imminent threat posed by screwworm. Andrew Mahalaris, a spokesperson for Abbott, said Canada was overreacting as Texans and the USDA are moving quickly to contain and eradicate screwworm in a limited area of South Texas. This pest affects live animals and does not impact inspected Texas beef, Mahalara said in a statement to USA Today on June 6th. Canada's broad restriction on Texas livestock is an overreaction that is more political than science-based. Though many southern states are at risk for spread because of warmer, humid temperatures hospitable for screwworm, the parasite cannot survive Canada's colder climates, Canadian officials said. Screwworm flies can survive shorter periods of time during Canada's summer, however. Screwworm is endemic to South America and the Caribbean. The United States eradicated New World screwworm in 1966, and North America eradicated it by the 2000s. But warmer temperatures and changing weather, fueled by climate change, are thought to be expanding the fly's range. American officials are working to expand the use of sterile male screwworm flies to stop the parasite spread. Officials use radiation to sterilize male flies and disperse them where screwworm flies are indigenous. Because female screwworm flies typically mate only once, they then lay unfertilized eggs, which gradually decreases the population. The Trump administration has faced increasing criticism for Elon Musk's Department of Government efficiency cuts to a U.S. Agency of International Development program to monitor and prevent the spread of New World screwworm in Central America, according to an agricultural industry trade publication. Texas Agriculture Commissioner Sid Miller told NBC that the USDA moved too slowly and relied only on a partial solution that would take years. In response to emailed questions, the USDA denied budget cuts caused screwworms' entrance into the country. Agricultural Secretary Brooke Rollins has blamed the Biden administration, which left office nearly a year and a half ago, for immigration and border policies allowing the parasite spread. Instead, she said, the USDA is investing in sterile fly production and releases. End of article. Next article, Wingstop Cup leads to arrest in cold case. Police follow unreported tip in 1980 California killing. A California man who police say murdered his girlfriend's 18-year-old sister was captured 40 years later, and detectives used a Wingstop Cup to do it. The man, Leonard Nash, was charged in September 2020 with felony murder in the killing of Michelle Missy Jones. Jones was found dead on July 5, 1980, in a grapefruit grove in Fontana, California, the Fontana Police Department and San Bernardino County District Attorney said in news releases. Corporal Catherine Clark, who was working on cold cases in June 2020, followed up on an unreported lead from 1980. Clark and her partners were able to interview Nash, who left DNA in a Wingstop cup, as first reported by the San Bernardino Sun. After DNA testing, investigators arrested Nash, who was in his mid-20s when the murder happened. His arrest came when he was in his 60s. Nash, now 72, was convicted of second-degree murder and sentenced in January 2026 to 15 years to life in prison. He is serving his sentence at the California Institution for Men in Chino, California, according to court records obtained by USA Today. Here's what we know about Michelle Jones and the evidence that allowed police and prosecutors to charge her killer in the 40-year-old murder case. Clark, the investigator who helped collect Jones' DNA and solve the case, said the renewed investigation dates to 2020, 40 years after Jones was killed. Clark works for the Fontana Police Department and was assigned in spring 2020 to work on cold cases with two detectives at the San Bernardino County Sheriff's Department. One of those cases was Jones's. Clark learned Jones has an older sister, Phyllis Jones, now Peavy. Her sister was dating Nash in 1980. The family had a 4th of July party in 1980 in Rancho Cucamonga at the home Phyllis and Nash shared, Clark told USA Today on Wednesday, June 3rd. The next day, around 4:40 p.m. on July 5, 1980, Jones's body was found in a field about 11 miles east of where the family's party was held. Investigators swabbed the victim's genitals and made a slide using the DNA, but technology hadn't advanced enough to prove it. Decades after Jones's killing, investigators sent the evidence to a laboratory for processing and established a DNA profile of the killer. The profile was entered into the Federal Bureau of Investigation's DNA database, but no matches were found. Clark looked up the men Jones had been associated with and, one by one, ruled them out. One man had been arrested in 1980 but released. The man said he picked up Jones after the family's barbecue, the pair had sex, and he dropped her off at around 4:30 a.m. on July 5th at her home in Pomona. When he realized her family suspected him of killing her, he provided a statement to police and passed multiple polygraph tests. Investigators also corroborated his statements, Clark told USA Today on June 3rd. When Clark picked up Jones's case, she received a secondhand information that led her to speak to Jones's sister. In June 2020, Clark traveled to Arizona to interview her about it. Phyllis told Clark that on July 4th that year, Nash left after the barbecue ended. Phyllis told Clark she was supposed to go to another event with Jones and Nash, but she was too tired. Although Nash had left for the night, she wasn't 100% certain where he'd gone. The next day, on July 5th, 1980, Phyllis made an odd discovery in the home she shared with Nash. She pulled back the shower curtain of the upstairs bathroom and she saw his suit hanging in the shower, Clark said. On his suit coat was a foxtail. It startled her because she didn't know why his suit coat was hanging in the shower. That was odd. She also saw mud or dirt on his shoes in the closet, said Clark, who added that this was information investigators didn't have back in 1980 and that no one has spoken to him about that. Clark said when she asked why Phyllis didn't report the coat, foxtail, or dirty shoes to police, she replied, "I was 19 years old. I told my stepdad, and I figured he told the police." Clark learned during the investigation that Jones did not like Nash, who had come on to her multiple times. At one point, Jones lived with her sister and Nash. Clark said she was only there with them for a couple of weeks when she told her mom, "He makes me feel uncomfortable. He keeps trying to come on to me. I don't want nothing to do with him. He won't leave me alone." Jones's best friend also recalled the 18-year-old being afraid of Nash. She recalls sitting down with Missy at a park and Missy actually looking afraid of Leonard, Clark told USA Today. When Clark learned about Nash's alleged interest in Jones, the dirty shoes in the closet, and Nash's coat hanging in the shower, she knew she needed to get her hands on his DNA. Investigators made contact with him on the phone and asked whether he remembered Jones, Clark said. He said he knew her, but he needed to call them back. When he called back, the investigators had just settled down to grab a bite to eat at a Thai restaurant. They invited Nash, who needed the ride, Clark said. The plan was to pick up Nash, bring him to the restaurant, and once the interview was over, collect his napkins, plate, straw, and other items for DNA testing. In case that didn't work, the investigators brought a bottle of water and placed it in the center console of the car, hoping he'd drink from it. "We drove to a gas station where he asked us to pick him up," she recalled. "He walked out with a styrofoam cup in his hand, a Wingstop styrofoam cup. As he sat in the front seat, he took the bottle of water and poured it into the cup," Clark said. Once they got back to the restaurant, Nash threw the Wingstop cup in the trash. Clark then locked eyes with her partner, she said. Clark got Nash to sit down at the Thai restaurant while her partner went to collect the cup and put it in his vehicle. When investigators pressed Nash for information about Jones, he said he danced with Jones but never had sex with her, Clark recalled. Once they were done eating and interviewing Nash, the team asked him to go outside and look at some photos. As he left, an investigator collected his fork, his napkin, and his straw. The team was then able to get the items from the restaurant, as well as the Wingstop cup, to a lab in California. Analysts had to compare the DNA from the Wingstop cup, the fork, and the straw to each other in order to confirm the profiles all belonged to the same person, Nash. They then compared the DNA from the Wingstop cup to the slide from 1980. They got a match, Clark said. The DNA was collected in June 2020. The lab work was done by August, and in September, Clark had what she needed to get an arrest warrant for Nash, she told USA Today. Police in Las Vegas arranged for him to be arrested and then extradited to California, Clark said. This past April, 6 years after Nash's DNA matched the crime scene evidence, the San Bernardino County District Attorney hosted an event for the National Crime Victims' Rights Week where Jones's younger sister, Kimberly Jones, spoke. She said Jones had her own style, was feisty, protective of her family, was classy, and always had a smile on her face. The sisters came from a large family of 8 siblings, but July 4, 1980 changed that, she said. She said that day, her sister left the house saying she'd be right back. I watched her walk out the door in her blue skirt and her blue top, and she never came home, her sister said on April 20th at the Sunrise Church Rialto campus. Missy was gone. Kimberly, who was 11 years old when her big sister was killed, said it was traumatizing. I thought she'd gone undercover when she was still out there somewhere, she said. That's what trauma does. It protects you from the truth until you're ready to understand. She said her family has lived with anger, unanswered questions, and grief for more than 45 years. Her family also moved around a lot after Jones's death, she recalled. She said a breakthrough came in 2019 when DNA technology allowed investigators to look into her sister's case. She also thanked the advocates and investigators who made this possible. To every family that's still waiting, I won't tell you that this was easy, Jones's little sister said on April 20th, but I will tell you this, don't stop. End of article. Next article, suspect in custody after Penn Station stabbings by Thao Nguyen. Multiple people were injured and a suspect was in custody after stabbings were reported at Penn Station in New York City, authorities and fire officials said. At about 7 p.m. local time, June 7th, fire crews and emergency medical services received a 911 call reporting that someone stabbed multiple people at Penn Station. The New York City Fire Department told USA Today. The fire department found one person with a serious injury, two with moderate injuries, and three with minor injuries. 5 people were taken to Bellevue Hospital, and 1 was taken to Cornell Hospital, the fire department said in a statement. The suspect was arrested, the fire department said. The agency did not provide further details on the attack. The New York Police Department confirmed to USA Today that the attack was under the jurisdiction of the Amtrak Police Department. Citing Amtrak Police, the NYPD said Amtrak police officers responded to multiple individuals slashed inside of Penn Station. At the time, officers found 5 people with slash wounds about the body. According to NYPD, emergency medical services took the victims to the hospital in stable condition. A person of interest was taken into custody and a knife was recovered at the scene, the NYPD said. Earlier this afternoon, Amtrak police responded to a stabbing at New York Penn Station. The suspect has been apprehended and an investigation is underway, an Amtrak spokesman said in a statement. The stabbings occurred at one of the busiest transit hubs and passenger rail stations in the United States. It handles hundreds of thousands of passengers every day. The attack came the day before President Donald Trump and New York City Mayor Zoran Mandami planned to attend Game 3 of the NBA Finals at Madison Square Garden, which is directly on top of Penn Station. Authorities have increased security in the area and tightened protocols at the arena. The arena already was busy June 7th as Secret Service officers, local police, and stadium security teams prepared for Trump's arrival June 8th. The Secret Service had announced streets in the area would be closed, and then the NYPD announced no watch parties for Game 3 would be held outside the arena. End of article. Thank you for joining us today at the Talking Information Center, and please enjoy a wonderful day.
1: What if entertainment's next big thing was discovered in a science lab? This is Sandra Tsinglo with the lowdown on science. Ants, they're everywhere, but inside each

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1: 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Listener discretion is advised. We'll see thunderstorms this evening. Skies turning partly cloudy after midnight, a low of 68. Partly sunny and hot on Wednesday, a high of 90. Partly cloudy on Thursday with a high of 86. 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

Hello, everyone, and welcome back to the program. This edition covers the week of May 31st, 2026. Hope everyone is doing well and enjoying this beautiful spring weather we're having. Due to a death in the family and an ongoing cold that I've got right now, you can hear it in the voice, we're bringing you an encore performance of a program from May of 2020. So grab your favorite beverage and a snack, and let's get started. We're going to kick off this week's program with a book review, something that we don't always do first up. This is from the American Council of the Blind, their e-forum for June of 2020. And the review is of Hannah Fairburn's When You Can't Believe Your Eyes, Vision Loss and Personal Recovery. The title says it all. And this review was written by Kate Crowan. And as an author's note, Hannah Fairburn and I have worked together for a number of years at the Carroll Center for the Blind and have been friends since then, albeit more recently from a distance. Hannah taught home and personal management skills, and I taught communication skills. I felt that Hannah was a kindred spirit from day one, and we had many discussions during lunch and beyond. I was intrigued when she began writing her blog, with the understanding that it would eventually evolve into a book about vision loss and social skills. I was thrilled when she found a publisher and her book came to fruition last July. When I finally read it, I was in awe, and we discussed a few ideas about marketing the book. How could I say no when Hannah asked me if I would write a book review for the ACB Braille Forum? Writing this review has been a daunting task. There is so much material packed into a short book that I couldn't possibly do it justice by attempting to synthesize the information. I will focus on the organization, who should read it, spoiler alert, everyone, the language, and the humanity brought forth in this book. The book is ingeniously organized. It is not a memoir, even though Hannah's gift for writing and her life experience would certainly qualify her to write a good one. Its genius is that it's not a tell-all advice book, but still is replete with Hannah's layered experiences with her own vision loss, along with those of many others, as evidenced in the acknowledgments. The book is filled with countless hints for adjusting to initial vision loss and ultimately describes developing the skills needed to live a full life, however that might ultimately be interpreted. It is a book that acknowledges the grief and disintegration of self when facing vision loss, suggesting ways of coping at every stage in order to not just move from one day to the next, but envision a future and live a full life. The book is divided into five parts, and the reader can certainly learn much about the details just by scanning the table of contents. To gain an idea about the scope of the book, note that Part 1 is called, quote, Believing the Unbelievable, Facing Trauma at the Hospital and Back Home, unquote. And Part 5, quote, A Satisfying Life, unquote. The question is, how do you navigate from one part to the other? The book is layered in its approach to both developing skills and

recovering a sense of self, and it is not a linear description. Hannah mentions many times that vision loss is different for each person. As Hannah described, quote, "When I lost the sight in my good eye overnight, I went to work the next morning. I was a chef in London, and with help from extra staff, prepared a grand dinner to honor the Archbishop of Westminster. This didn't seem crazy at the time because I couldn't believe anything serious had happened," unquote. Contrast that with, quote, "For 3 months, I just lay in bed and wept. And then one day I got up and started to take care of myself again," unquote, remembers a Carroll Center volunteer, age 90. Because of the range of reactions to vision loss, the different age groups who are affected, and the different ways of adjustment, each chapter presents ways of coping, ultimately leading to a sense of self that encompasses the vision loss rather than denying or being paralyzed by it. At every turn, Hannah presents ways of coping that evolve as does the adjustment, one bolstering the other. To begin, Chapter 1, The Shock and the Docs, Trauma and Disbelief. In this chapter, Hannah addresses some of the causes of vision loss, but, more to the point, immediately discusses ways of approaching the actual doctor's appointment, writing down a few words to jog your memory, recording the visit, explaining terminology, etc., and ultimately coming to terms with the diagnosis. In the end, the message is, quote, "It's your voice that needs to be heard," unquote. Chapter 2 also addresses the issue of your job and how to approach it. Practical suggestions, but not advice, about how you should do the same job or plan for a possible career change at that point. Chapter 3, which is the beginning of Part 2, A New Life, Going Through Grief and Preparing for Change, deals with the grief and, quote, "identity dislocation," unquote, and the acknowledgement of the very personal experience with a plan to move forward. I encourage you to read the table of contents just to gain an overview. Part 4 is Going Solo, and Part 5 is A Satisfying Life. You get the picture. From grief over loss to more independence of a full life with strategies to cope at every stage. As part of this multi-layered approach to vision loss and the strategies needed, every chapter has references to other chapters that pertain to a specific theme. This approach allows the reader to cross-reference. There is also a detailed reference and resource section at the end, and each chapter always indicates the applicable notes. This allows the reader or family member to read the book as a whole or as a reference. Since resources are ever-changing, particularly in regard to technology, Hannah's website, www.visionlossandpersonalrecovery.com, that's visionlossandpersonalrecovery.com, will offer information beyond those in the notes at the end of the book. In a book club that I belong to, that is made up of mostly librarians, the question is always asked, quote, "Who should read this book?" unquote. As I mentioned earlier, the answer is everyone. I have always been blind, so I never thought what it might be like to actually lose vision. My life was so enriched by my experiences teaching at the Carroll Center because it changed my perception about vision loss and how it changed lives. A person who is adjusting to vision loss or blindness has a very different perspective about the loss of sight, and I would never have learned as much about that perspective if I hadn't worked at the Carroll Center. Anyone who has always been blind or visually impaired will be enriched by reading this book, both from the anecdotes and the advice. Since I have been on the planet a while, this book contains so much about what I have already learned through life experience. But if I were a recent high school or college graduate, beginning my first job, or perhaps after leaving a rehab center, I would find a wealth of information and might be able to avoid making mistakes. The book shows great sensitivity when discussing family life, from the point of view of the person experiencing vision loss within the family to the family members and how they can maintain their equilibrium. That delicate balance between autonomy and need and the experience of the family member who might be giving too much is constantly explored. Family members of those who are blind or losing vision should definitely read this book. The reader who wants to simply read a book to gain knowledge of vision loss will not be disappointed.
Anyone who has experienced grief or depression will learn a great deal about coping with grief by reading Chapter 4 and the other chapters that discuss the constant need to readjust to grief in a world where there is, quote, no script for grief, unquote. Read this book and recommend it to your family and friends. I would also urge you to find ways to get it to your local libraries, senior centers, and other advocacy groups. With regard to availability and readability, the book was published by a small publisher but is now available in print from Amazon. The e-book is available from the Google Play Store. It was recorded at the Perkins Braille and Talking Book Studio by narrator Judy Ewell, whom Hannah chose. I can hear Hannah's voice through the reader. She reads with a direct, confident, and compassionate voice. Since the book is organized by parts, chapters, and sections, it is very easy to navigate using an audio player. The book is also available from Bookshare, and the heading structure makes it very navigable using Microsoft Word. The book is a balance of warmth, humor, factual information ranging from the types of vision loss to what is needed to cope, and the multiplicity of experiences and emotions when you literally, quote, can't believe your eyes, unquote. Hannah shows how you can move from that stage of disintegration to the final stage, quote, here you are again, welcome, unquote. We continue this week's edition of the Blindness and Disability News Hour by going to Hannah Fairburn's website, visionlossandpersonalrecovery.com. That's all one word, visionlossandpersonalrecovery.com. And we're going to read an article that's been posted there on May 19th, 2020. After losing my sight, struggling to be seen. And this is a repost from the New York Times Modern Love series. And it's written by Leona Godin. And Leona Godin describes some infuriating aspects of blind-sighted relationships. Quote, blindness can make you paranoid in love. Is he looking at another woman? Is she prettier than me? Unquote. New acquaintances often give your sighted partner credit for even writing your emails. And M. Leona Godin is a writer, an actor, an artist, and an educator who is blind. She is currently working on Seeing and Not Seeing, a personal and cultural history of blindness with Pantheon Books. And let's follow the link here to the New York Times. This actual article that I'm going to be reading comes from the New York Times at nytimes.com. In their Modern Love series, After Losing My Sight, Struggling to Be Seen. At the kickoff dinner for a five-week retreat in the Catskills, I said to my fellow writers, quote, I suck at being blind, unquote. This is only partly true. I'm good with the technology that allows me to be a writer, but I'm not so good at the mobility thing, which is where my sighted partner, Alabaster, comes in. I had work to do, and didn't want to waste time getting lost on the way to the dining hall, so I asked if I could bring him, and they said yes. I was the only blind person, the only disabled person, the only person to bring a companion, so it was understandable that people would ask, quote, how did you two meet, unquote. But it bothered me that my fellow writers were more interested in my relationship than my work. As he and I told and retold our complicated history, we were pushed to the breaking point. Before the age of 10, I had normal vision, and since my early 40s, I have been totally blind. During decades of losing my sight, I was visually impaired. As I was going blind, my dating life proceeded as it does for many urban 20 and 30-year-olds, with a lot of falling in love that sometimes resulted in shacking up. 2 months here, 4 years there, that seemed to be my relationship expiration date. The year I turned 30, I trained with my first guide dog, Millennium, a sleek black lab. I still had some usable vision during the day, but could hardly see at night. With Millennium, though, I could go out by myself at night for the first time in years. My boyfriend became a casualty of my newfound freedom. When he moved out, he said, half-joking to Millennium, quote, you won, buddy, unquote. Yet that freedom did not translate into how people saw me. I suddenly went from looking normal to looking blind.
At intersections, strangers would grab my arm and attempt to usher Millennium and me across the street. I understand they were trying to help, but sighted people often forget that blind people also do not like to be grabbed by strangers. Quote, "I know karate," I'd say, unquote, struggling them off, and I did. Blind karate is a thing. This was in New York City, where I was teaching English literature as part of my graduate degree. I wore cute little outfits, herringbone skirt suits with high-heel boots. I did quite a bit of dating during those first years with Millennium. But academia was not for me. After receiving a dissertation grant, I had so much time on my hands that I began moonlighting as a performer at East Village Open Mics. I wasn't particularly talented at comedy or the accordion, but I got friendly with great people who accepted my guide dog and me as two of the freaks. I met my partner, Alabaster, in a basement black box theater. He's a singer and composer, and from his first song I experienced a strange mix of sorrow and glee and awe. I could tell from the way people treated him that he was good-looking, too. In various stages of proximity and strong lighting, I would glimpse that fact. Thus, he is preserved in my mind's eye, youngish and beautiful forever, as am I. We were both loosely dating other inappropriate people in the scene. Nothing happened until my roommate and I invited him to take the vacated third room in our Astoria apartment. Our previous relationships melted away, and when he got a gig to transport some rich man's art to Florida, I volunteered to join him. We first kissed by the side of a fancy swimming pool, and love followed hard. That was a decade ago. Something the movies don't show when it comes to blindness is how it can make a person paranoid in the love department. Or at least that has been my experience. Is he looking at some other woman? Is she prettier than me? Is he looking at me with love? Such are the questions that fueled my jealousy. I had been prone to fits of insecurity with my other boyfriends, but my anger grew with my blindness. During one of our early meals with my writing fellows, Alabaster said, quote, "Oh yeah, we had some knockdown, drag-out fights back then. She punched me in the face once," unquote. Everyone laughed. I was aghast. Besides the fact that I don't remember punching him in the face, it's not something I wanted those near strangers to know about me. He meant it to be a funny story about how messed up we were back then. And we were. We broke up after a year together. The summer of our breakup marked my 9th anniversary with my first guide dog. I had lost quite a bit of vision over those years, and it was harder for me to get around. Yet, it was time to retire Millennium. He was slowing and needed to live his final years in tranquility. My guide dog, my lover, and my roommate all moved out in quick succession. I called my best friend, Indigo, crying. She flew in the next day to help me. We cleaned up the apartment, and I found new roommates. I also had a summer fling with a nice young man I met at a show. Quote, "Is he cute?" I asked Indigo. "Oh yeah," she said, "you just want to shoot him up in a rocket." Which is how he came to be called the astronaut. But it didn't last. I got trained with my second guide dog, Igor, a beautiful German shepherd, but I had never developed good mobility skills. Before, I could always see traffic flow, and now that I was blind, I didn't know how to listen. Guide dogs are only as good as their partners, and I was not good. Alabaster and I never completely stopped seeing each other, although we dated other people. A few years later, we redeclared our love and commitment, and within a month, Igor died suddenly because of complications during surgery. I was devastated and riddled with guilt for my ineptitude, having filled his too short life with so much stress. Alabaster helped me through this loss, and we clung to each other. We were more humble by then, and somewhat more sober. 6 years have passed, during which we have been nearly inseparable. It's impossible to say what our relationship would be like if I were not blind. Being blind is part of who I am now, and being with him is also part of who I am. Yet I struggled to be seen as a capable, distinct individual, which is why, after working so hard on my book proposal and selling the project, after being nominated by my agent to attend the Catskills Fellowship, completing the beastly application and then being accepted, it was painful to think that my writing fellows were not seeing me.
The paranoia crept back, except now, instead of fearing my guy would be led away by another woman, I feared my own accomplishments were being eclipsed by his considerable charms and talents. Alabaster helped me get around the campus, and others assumed he did much more. At dinner, I mentioned reading an email, and someone said, quote, "You mean Alabaster reads it to you?" unquote. I explained about my screen reading software and my Braille display. Even after I presented my work, people were more enthusiastic about Alabaster's music and former military service. Maybe they thought blindness made me less approachable. Maybe they wondered what a great sighted guy like Alabaster was doing with this blind woman ball and chain. I wish I could say that I was proud rather than jealous of the attention he got, but the imbalance strained our relationship in a way that it hadn't been in years. So many nights in the Catskills ended in arguments and tears. I began to dream of reasserting my independence, of returning to my life as a single person of worth, rather than a blind sidekick. Although imagining my life without Alabaster made me see that I could, of course, live without him, I also understood with a sudden clarity that I did not want to. Quote, "These people do not appreciate me," I thought, "but he does," unquote. On the last night of camaraderie over beers, someone said, quote, "You and Alabaster have been one of the most popular topics of conversation here," unquote. And for the first time, I didn't hear, quote, "What's a great guy like that doing with a blind woman?" I heard, "You two make a really good couple," unquote. Only a few of my fellow writers had significant others waiting for them at home. Among us were more divorcees and single people. Looking back, I am astounded that I forgot for those weeks in the Catskills that, blind or not, love is easy to lose, and it's hard to find. Our next story on this week's edition of the Blindness and Disability News Hour takes us to hashtag MyBlindStory at blindnewworld.org. The blind horse rider blazing the trail for other visually impaired horse enthusiasts. And this is posted on May 27th of 2020 and is written by Nikki Watson. My name is Nikki Watson, a blind horse rider and general horse enthusiast. I'm 53 years old and I live in Devon in the United Kingdom with my husband Hal, my guide dog Quincy, and our three horses, Florence, Peregrine, and Mr. Mayo. I was born with a recessive form of retinitis pigmentosa, or RP. Therefore, I have never had good eyesight and have been totally blind for a long time now. This has caused me a few problems with my equestrian aspirations. But while some people might think that you can be blind or you can be horsey, under no circumstances can you be both. But I say I beg to differ. As long as I can remember, I have loved horses. There was never a eureka moment when I looked at a horse and thought, wow. It was just always there, like a seed had been sown in my soul before I was born. And this is strange, really, because I don't come from a horsey family. In fact, my mom was terrified of horses. I love all animals, but with horses, it's different. I don't actually have to ride very often to be happy, but I do need to be able to touch and smell and interact with them. Horses feed my soul and ground me. Remove me from horses for, say, 3 weeks, and I become very unhappy and unsettled. As soon as I could talk, I talked about horses. As soon as I could walk, I trotted around on my imaginary pony. If a toy, a book, or a game didn't include a horse, I wasn't really interested. I finally convinced my parents to let me have riding lessons when I was 9, and I desperately wanted my own pony. I also wanted to work with horses. Sadly, this was not to be. The equestrian world, although not entirely hostile, is not always amenable to the specific needs of the blind and visually impaired. Many people and organizations claim that it is too dangerous for blind and visually impaired people to ride or handle horses. They say they would be breaking all kinds of health and safety regulations if they allowed it, and their insurance wouldn't cover any accidents. This isn't necessarily true. Yes, riding is a high-risk sport, but then when you are blind, just going to the shop is high risk. Also, as long as we are able to understand the risks and give our informed consent, then as adults, isn't it up to us? And what if you are already working in the equestrian industry before you lose your sight?
Just as blindness and visual impairment can happen to anyone at any time in life, so can anyone, regardless of their personal circumstances, be bitten by the horse bug. I'm incredibly lucky. Okay, so I didn't get to work with horses, but whilst I never got my childhood pony, I have now owned horses for over 30 years. However, it hasn't always been easy. Being blind can be lonely and isolating, as can not having a kindred spirit to share your passion with. So I set out to form a support network for other blind riders and those who support us. You'd be surprised how many of us are out there. From weekly riders at local riding schools, members of Riding for the Disabled groups, people who have lost their sight but were horsey anyway, to those of us who are lucky enough to own our own. Whether it's hacking, dressage, driving, or show jumping, there is a blind person somewhere who loves it. So if you are blind or visually impaired and love horses, please know that you are not alone. And Nikki is a blind horse rider and the founder of several groups to facilitate networking for the visually impaired horse enthusiasts and supporters. And these include Blind Riders UK and Blind Riders Network on Facebook and at Blind Riders UK on Twitter. Her goal is to break down barriers and make the equestrian world more accepting of, inclusive of, and accessible to blind and visually impaired people. She also writes a personal blog that journals her and Hal's adventures in looking after their horses. You can also find Nikki on Twitter at TrotOnBlindly and on Instagram at PooPickingInTheDark. And her personal blog, for those who are interested, can be found on Facebook at PooPickingInTheDark. We are approaching the halfway point in this week's edition of the Blindness and Disability News Hour. So let's talk tech for a little while. We're going to go to Access World Magazine from the American Foundation for the Blind. And you can find them online at afb.org. This is from the May 2020 issue, because the June one isn't quite out yet. But we haven't completed the May issue, so that's a good thing. And we're going to do probably a couple articles here, two or three perhaps. Our first one is Employment Matters, Audrey Joy Levine, a self-employed music professional. And this is written by Deborah Kendrick. An observation I made decades ago was that many people with visual impairments needed to take a patchwork approach to employment. Someone who was good with numbers but hadn't yet been successful finding full-time employment, for example, could tutor some high school kids, complete and file income tax returns for people less inclined to do their own, and maybe pick up a part-time assignment doing the payroll for a small business. They might even pick up a bit of business providing financial planning advice. This kind of approach is especially common for artists. If your most notable skill is in writing a poem, playing the clarinet, or making a beautiful ceramic pot, piecing together several small jobs might provide a sustainable path to generating income while still doing the work you love. What happens then, I wondered in late March of 2020, if you are one of those self-employed artists with multiple part-time, seasonal, or inconsistent income streams, and the coronavirus pandemic sends everyone scurrying into isolation? It just happened that I was wondering about these things when I received an email from Access World reader Audrey Joy Levine. A self-employed musician, Audrey's schedule is typical of that hodgepodge approach known to so many self-employed artists, blind or sighted. Through a business she and a friend created over a decade ago, Futura Enterprises, she was working with middle school and high school students with an already established talent to fine-tune their skills and enhance their professional options. She was working with seniors in her community, teaching simple chords and scales and music theory. She was a performing artist, playing piano and singing. All of that, as she wrote to me, quote, came to a screeching halt 2 weeks ago, unquote. This was back in March. That marker, in time, of course, was the start of the COVID-19 pandemic in the U.S. Audrey lives and works in New York City,
currently the very hottest of hotbeds of the pandemic. As she summed it up in her message to me just prior to the necessity for all of us to isolate ourselves, quote, I had a job with the community center in the complex where I live. I was teaching music to kids, seniors, running sing-alongs. I had a night gig at a steakhouse where I took song requests and got folks dancing in the aisle, unquote. And then all of it stopped. Audrey's message, of course, prompted two questions. First, how does a blind person establish this combination of employment opportunities? And second, what will she do now that she is unable to go to any of the people and places where she worked? Raised in her earliest years by a single mom, Audrey Joy Levine describes her childhood as idyllic. Her mother loved her and her extended family did too. Her grandfather noticed her eyes weren't following a finger movement when she was only 6 weeks old, and she was diagnosed early as having retinitis pigmentosa. Her mom was dating someone who made Braille blocks when Audrey was only 2 years old, so her Braille instruction began. When she was three, her mom introduced her to those little magnets shaped like the letters of the alphabet, so she learned her print letters as well. When her grandfather asked for Hanukkah gift ideas, Audrey's mom suggested a toy piano. Thus, even before she was in school, Audrey's lifelong love of music began. When it was time for school, she was enrolled in a public school and learned Braille and all the other necessary skills a blind child needs from a teacher who traveled from school to school throughout Nassau County. All of those kids, about 20 of them, were assembled from time to time for field trips and celebrations, so Audrey sometimes had exposure to other blind kids. One of those kids, incidentally, when she was 12 or 13 and going to Hebrew school in preparation for her bat mitzvah, was Access World's own Jay Leventhal. When Audrey was in the second grade, her teacher asked all of the kids what special wish they might have. Audrey's leading wish was not for eyesight, but for a daddy and a piano. She wasn't talking about the toy on which she could play just about everything by ear, but a real piano with 88 keys. The newspaper picked up on and published this little girl's request. It just happened that the editor's brother owned Jack Kahn's Music, a renowned music store in New York, and Audrey's mother received a call from Jack himself. Quote, don't take anyone else's crap, unquote, Jack Kahn told her mother, and as the family story goes. He himself was selecting the right piano for little Audrey, he informed her mother, and before long it was delivered. Audrey also got her other wish when her mother eventually remarried and gave Audrey the father she adores. Eventually, Audrey took piano lessons at the Lighthouse for the Blind in New York. There she added to her already solid foundation in literary Braille by becoming fluent in reading and writing Braille music notation. When it came time for college, music was an obvious choice. Quote, but in my family, she explains, music wasn't enough. To be prepared for a career, I needed to find a college that emphasized both music and business, unquote. Her first college was Hofstra University. After so many weekends of traveling with friends to Greenwich Village, however, she eventually transferred to New York University and graduated from that school in 1981 as a member of their first music business class. In addition to that undergraduate degree, she ultimately earned a master's degree in performing arts administration. For the next several years, Audrey taught in a variety of schools and other programs throughout the New York area. Along the way, she became licensed to teach and earned a master's in performance, quote, just by giving a recital, unquote, she says, in 1997. Some of her teaching was in special education, and sometimes it was in nonprofit sectors such as at the Boys and Girls Club. Always, it was about sharing the joy of music with young people. She and her now business partner, Calvin Stevens, kept running into one another and ultimately formed their business, Futura Enterprises. They work with young professionals, Audrey coaching them to improve and enhance their musical talent, and Calvin guiding them toward a more marketable visual image. Futura Enterprises also organizes parties and events, for which she says Calvin does the organizational part and she does the schmoozing. Although Audrey's work and routines had come, as she said, quote, to a screeching halt, unquote, when I spoke with her, she was by no means despondent or distressed.
She and Calvin were hunkering down in her New York apartment, strategizing future plans, researching grant possibilities, and staying busy. Semi-retired since 2008, her financial shift is not dire. Audrey has the same BB grand piano she has had since 1975, and she works out new songs every day. She is taking a songwriting course and has obtained an agent for marketing herself as a voiceover talent. Braille music has been at the center of all her work for almost as long as she can remember, and she is proud that she has built personal relationships with the NLS music section directors and had the opportunity to influence the choices made there about the Braille music that to be produced. NLS patrons who find Carole King, Broadway musicals, and Motown hits in the musical literature available in Braille from NLS might be feeling some reverberation of the vocal opinions stated without hesitation by Audrey Levine to NLS music staff over the years. In addition to Braille music, other essential tools are her Windows-based PC, her HIMS BrailleSense U2 Mini, her Mac laptop, APH Refresher Braille display, her iPhone, and, of course, her piano. For her restaurant performances, she uses a Casio keyboard with a microphone input. Audrey Joy Levine's love of music has carried her into a wide variety of work experiences, and even though she, like the rest of us, is looking at an uncertain length of time of remaining at home, she is using the same skills she's always has to keep generating opportunities. She's wiping down the banister as she walks up and down 11 flights in her building each morning, and then riding her exercise bike, quote, to nowhere and back for a while, unquote. She doesn't hesitate to call upon people she knows or those who are, as they say, friends of friends. She is outgoing and confident. She says her musical repertoire is currently about 500 songs and that she can play any song in any key. Her best talent, however, and the one that to be noted by those blind people aspiring to assemble similar artistic careers, might arguably be her fervent belief in herself. And if you just joined us, you're listening to the Blindness and Disability News Hour from Mind's Eye Radio in Belleville, Illinois. This program covers the week of May 31st, 2020. And we'll continue the program with a continued look at the May 2020 issue of Access World Magazine from the American Foundation for the Blind. You'll find them online at afb.org. We turn to a product review here, Solving the Great American Puzzle, a review of the crossword web-based game from APH. And this review was conducted and written by J.J. Medaw. Crossword puzzles have been a staple of American mornings for more than a century, with the first puzzle appearing in a December 1913 issue of the New York World newspaper. They can be one of the most stimulating mental exercises, stretching the mind to ascertain esoteric answers and rare pop culture references. Until recently, however, these puzzles were largely unreadable by screen readers and other accessibility tools, leaving people with visual impairments to rely on others in order to participate. The American Printing House for the Blind, or APH, as a part of their increasing focus on free web apps and tools, now offers a way to play these timeless puzzles at the same time as everyone else. APH Crossword is a web-based game that allows users to play the same puzzles found in the largest daily newspapers, as well as many more from a variety of sources. Crossword is a web app, meaning it runs entirely inside your browser of choice, much like Google Docs or Office 365. To start, simply visit the Crossword website in your browser of choice, and you can find that at crossword.aphtech.org. That's crossword.aphtech.org. It's designed to work with screen readers, and many features have been included to make puzzles easier to navigate and explore. For those readers who may have never encountered a crossword puzzle, it might be helpful to explain the basic concepts. A crossword puzzle features a set of spaces on a grid, typically a 15 by 15 square. Words are formed by filling in letters across, from left to right, and down, from top to bottom.
The puzzle gets its name because many of the words cross each other. In order to determine which words fit in the grid, each puzzle includes a set of clues that you use to guess the word or phrase. A recent Wall Street Journal puzzle, for example, included the clue, "Take flight to unite five," as the clue for one across. The five tells you the number of letters in the answer, which happens to be elope. Connected to the first E in elope is one down, the clue for which is fair, four letters. The correct answer is expo. Other letters in elope and expo connect to more clues in the puzzle, making it easier to fill in the blanks as you determine possible answers. If you're a bit confused, don't worry, as the concept often becomes clearer after starting your first puzzle. After loading the crossword website, you will be presented with one of the built-in puzzles to solve. APH has created over 90 puzzles intended for middle and high school students in a variety of subjects. Some of these certainly may be a challenge to some, and they can also be a good way to explore and understand the app. If you're using a screen reader, you will want to turn on your browser's mode for interacting with pages, such as Focus Mode in NVDA or Forms Mode in JAWS. While in the app, you can press Tab to move through the available parts of the game. The first item is an options menu, which lets you load puzzles and set various game settings. More on that in a second. Pressing Tab again will put you in the list of available puzzles, including the educational puzzles mentioned above and any puzzles you may have loaded previously. Use your arrow keys to select a puzzle and then press Tab to move to the puzzle itself. Once you are in the puzzle proper, the first list you will encounter are the across clues, typically starting with one across. Use your arrow keys to move between clues in the puzzle. As explained above, each clue also gives the number of letters in the answer. There are two ways to move into the puzzle. You can press Tab again from the list of across clues to move your focus into the puzzle grid. Or, perhaps more intuitively, you can press Enter on any of the clues to move your cursor to the location in the puzzle corresponding to the clue. When in the puzzle itself, pressing Tab one final time will move you to the list of down clues for the puzzle. So, essentially, you will be moving between the two lists of clues, across and down, and the puzzle itself in order to solve it. At this point, it's worth moving focus to the grid to understand how crossword puzzles are laid out and how the app indicates the various items on the grid. Each square where you can type a letter is indicated by either hearing silence from your screen reader or perhaps a placeholder such as cell. Spaces where letters cannot be typed are indicated by the text black space, which is also visually how this looks on a puzzle. By arrowing around the grid, you can hear how the various clues connect to each other in the layout of the puzzle. If you find one of the edges of the puzzle, a short click sound will play. Let's illustrate this a bit further by giving an example. Follow along if you wish. I moved to the list of puzzles and selected 10th grade cooking from the list. I pressed Tab and was placed on the first clue for the puzzle, which happens to be one across, an appliance where food is stored and kept cold, 12 letters. Pressing Enter on this clue will put us at the first square of the answer, which we now know is 12 letters. Since I know a bit about food, I'm able to type in the answer refrigerator. Crossword plays a short beep when I type in the last letter of the answer, so I know the answer is complete. You may notice that Crossword will speak the contents of the boxes as you land on them. There was a box labeled 2 and another labeled 3. These numbers refer to additional clues in the puzzle. In this case, down clues. I can press left arrow to explore adjacent clues, and pressing the left arrow key once after typing in refrigerator moves the cursor back to the letter O, which also speaks the number 3. Press enter on this box to hear the clue for 3 down. This clue is then spoken. Lets the cook know when the meal is ready. 9 letters. Since this clue is connected to our answer of refrigerator, we now know that the answer is 9 letters and begins with O.
As more answers are discovered, you will encounter words with many or even all of their letters filled in. Part of the beauty of crossword puzzles is that you don't need to know every answer and can use previous clues to help you solve more of the puzzle. You can move between the grid and the clue lists at will, and it's recommended you do this to quickly explore the puzzle. Most of the additional features for crossword live in the options menu. You can find this menu by pressing tab or shift plus tab until you hear options menu. Press enter to browse the various choices in this menu. The first three options allow you to load puzzles from various sources. 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The website Crossword Fiend is one such resource for puzzles, and you can find them online at crosswordfiend.com. 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I have tested and played the Wall Street Journal puzzles, which are published 6 days a week. You can either download the PUZ file and open it from your computer, or choose the Open from Web option and paste in the website URL of a puzzle that is online. There is another option in the menu for specifically loading New York Times puzzles. These are often seen as some of the toughest in the industry, especially the Saturday puzzle. You will need a subscription to access these puzzles, which include archives going back over 2 decades. Many of the remaining options allow you to check your answers as you type, or check the entire solution of a puzzle. These are also available using keyboard shortcuts, which vary depending on your operating system. For example, Windows users can press Alt plus Shift plus W to check the current word that has focus in the grid. You can also use Alt plus Shift plus L to check the current letter, or Alt plus Shift plus P to check the entire solution. You will hear either a ding or a buzz sound to indicate if the letter, word, or puzzle is correct or incorrect. The program will not give you the correct answer. You can also press Alt plus Shift plus S to toggle a mode that will let you know of incorrect letters as you arrow around the puzzle. These features are a nice way to check your work, though many purists, including myself, believe that much of the fun of crossword puzzles is to figure out the solution with as little help as possible, so may opt to wait until the very end to check a solution. The last set of options allow you to reset the puzzle by clearing all of the answers and to view the user guide and about information. As this is typical with APH products, the online manual is very detailed and includes a variety of tips and tricks for using the program. Of particular interest are some tips for working with specific screen readers to optimize the program. Crossword was initially designed for PC users, but now also works on mobile devices. The interface is streamlined and will show one clue at a time with options to move between clues and around the grid. I personally find programs like this work best on a computer due to their inclusion of more keyboard shortcuts and the ability to easily move through the clue list. But for those moments when you need to kill some time on the subway or bus, the mobile option is a nice addition. Some users, especially those using JAWS, have noticed a bit of lag when navigating the app, especially when moving from the grid to the list of down clues. If you experience this, you may consider trying another screen reader or browser to see if this improves navigation. Screen readers are often still adapting to working with modern and more complex web apps, so your mileage may vary. Finally, crossword clues can be tricky beasts, and you can choose to finish puzzles in a variety of ways. For me, I would rather not look up answers, as this takes away much of the fun of the puzzles, but will use Google sometimes to verify spellings or to learn about an answer once it has been entered. There are online crossword dictionaries and solvers that are available, and you can choose to use these resources as you see fit. I've seen the Crossword app grow quite a bit since the first version in 2018, and find the puzzle-solving experience quite enjoyable. There are naturally some things that would make the program even better. In a typical puzzle, there are often more than 60 or 70 clues to answer.
Once most of the clues have been solved, it would be great to press a key to get a list of unsolved clues, or perhaps move to the next or previous unsolved clue. Once navigation features such as a way to type in a number to jump directly to a clue or a search function for known clue text would make the game more efficient. Finally, a way to save progress in a game and send it to someone else, or a multiplayer mode, would be a dream feature that would bring this program to the next level. It's worth noting that your puzzle progress is saved currently and will be reloaded if you use the same browser in the future. These are all just ideas to make the game even better and do not detract from the current experience. So, the bottom line, if you are stuck at home or are seeking a challenging mental exercise, Crossword may just be the app for you. It's completely free and there are plenty of puzzles to keep you busy. You can even create your own puzzles for others to try out. APH should be commended for a well-thought-out experience and their willingness to incorporate user feedback. Now, I'm off to figure out the answer to 19 across, muffin morsel, three letters. One more article from Access World Magazine from the American Foundation for the Blind. Vintage Game Series Part 2, the Q9 Action Game. This review was conducted and written by Jamie Pauls. Several years ago, when I was host of ACB Radio's Main Menu program, I interviewed Philip Benefall of Blast Bay Studios about a new side-scroller game entitled Q9 Action Game. In this game, an alien named Q9 has crashed his spaceship on Earth and somehow become separated from it. You must guide Q9 through a series of adventures in order to reunite him with his spacecraft. I recall spending several hours playing this title, but after a while I put it aside and I didn't think much about it again. Most recently, Hartken Consultancy included Q9 Action Game along with several other games in its Leesy product, a series of JAWS scripts that the company's founder, Brian Hartken, has developed that add an incredible amount of power to the JAWS screen reader. At the cost of £50 or $63 for the Leesy Total Package, or £35 or $43 for Leesy Advanced, the inclusion of Q9 is a deal that is hard to argue with. Hartken Consultancy owns the rights to Q9, so you will not be able to access the game outside the Leesy suite. Playing Q9. First, you can only play this game on the Windows platform. Second, although the game is basically self-voicing, the JAWS screen reader needs to be running in order for the game to work. It's not possible to play the game using another screen reader such as NVDA or Narrator. That being said, after you had launched the game, you can unload JAWS and the game will still function. Finally, there are no graphics in the game, so everything is audio-based. You will need a pair of stereo headphones to take full advantage of the excellent sounds and original orchestral score found within the game. For the game's main menu, you are able to start a new game, load your last played game, play the game in survival mode with only one life instead of multiple lives, test your speakers, view your high scores, learn game sounds, and exit. There is a register option, but I wasn't sure what the point was since I already owned the game. I wasn't brave enough to test the registration option. I didn't want to risk messing up my copy of the game. In Q9, our feisty little alien must traverse various worlds with multiple levels in each world. You guide him through each world using your right and left arrow keys. Right moves Q9 forward, left moves him backward. Adding the control key to either arrow key allows Q9 to run instead of walk. It's possible to press and hold an arrow key to walk or run without needing to hit the key multiple times. It's possible to change direction very quickly, thereby spinning around in the game. Pressing the up arrow key causes Q9 to jump up for a few seconds. You must then hit your left or right arrow key multiple times to make him jump. Q9 has a club to kill various attackers that get in his way. He also owns a slingshot, and he can collect rocks along the way. Finally, he has a deuce shield, which allows him to both defend himself against enemies and weaken them at the same time. A press of the spacebar activates Q9's chosen weapon. Along with extra lives, extra strength, and extra points, you can collect additional deuce shields and rocks throughout the game. These bonus items come in the form of blips that you must catch before they fall to Earth and shatter.
The documentation states that there is a fourth weapon, but I have yet to complete the game and find it. Even on the easiest level, this game is delightfully difficult to play. You can switch weapons quickly in the game by either pressing number keys at the top of the keyboard or cycling among weapons with the Alt key. Hear the amount of ammunition available to your selected weapon by pressing the letter A. The letter H gives you Q9's current health, and S tells you the current game score. Find out how many lives Q9 has left with the letter L. I was amused during one round of the gameplay to learn that Q9 had 9 lives. Page up and down let you adjust the volume of the background music. P pauses and resumes gameplay, and escape ends a current game. The Learn Game Sounds option in Q9 is especially nice, as it plays the game sounds on a loop until you manually stop the playback. This lets you get a real feel for the various sounds you will encounter in gameplay. The game has 4 difficulty levels, ranging from easy to insane. I especially like the fact that even the easy level provides a true challenge. And finally, the bottom line. I had a lot of fun traveling down memory lane with my little pal Q9 as I was replaying this game. The voice acting, the sound effects, and the music are all top quality. Commands are simple, and the plot, while also simple, is engaging. I found that JAWS occasionally conflicted with game commands, therefore causing some sluggish responsiveness when playing. Setting JAWS to speech on demand helped, but I sometimes needed to either restart JAWS or the game to make things right. Using another strategy, once the game was loaded, I completely unloaded JAWS and was able to play the game with no problem. Once I exited the game, I restarted JAWS again. I have alerted Brian Hartkin to these issues, and he will take a look at them. Keep in mind that the game is several years old and no longer in active development, so those issues may simply be the price paid for playing a vintage game. Although there are mild instances of profanity, I don't believe either the language or scenes of violence are sufficient to detract most people from playing the game. I will review the latest version of Lisi in a future article, but if you have the scripts on your computer and feel like playing some of the games the suite of applications has to offer, I would definitely recommend Q9 Action Game as one of the titles you should consider. And that about wraps up this week's edition of the Blindness and Disability News Hour. This program covers the week of May 31st, 2020. My name is Bill. Thanks for joining us this week. This program, as always, is a production and presentation of Mind's Eye Radio in Belleville, Illinois. Thank you all for being here this week and for being patient with another week of a rebroadcast. We will hopefully have new material for you next week. In the meantime, be good, be safe, keep your pets hydrated. See you, bye.

Mounting costs for unwanted coal. I'm Randy Simon, and this is Earthwise, a look at our changing environment. For the past year, the Trump administration has repeatedly issued orders for five aging coal plants in four states to remain open past their scheduled closures, citing an unspecified energy emergency that supposedly threatens the reliability of the U.S. electricity supply. The Department of Energy has continued to renew these directives every 90 days, even though one plant has yet to burn any coal at all, and another has requested that it be allowed to expire. Keeping the plants open has already cost hundreds of millions of dollars, mostly to be paid by electricity ratepayers. The administration is strongly pushing to revive coal in the United States, rolling back regulations on emissions and offering funding for plant upgrades while ignoring the significant health risks of burning coal, as well as the increasingly glaring inability of coal to compete economically with other electricity sources. The J.H. Campbell plant in Michigan has reported $180 million in expenses in running the facility since May of 2025. The Centralia in Washington State reported nearly $20 million in costs during the first 3 months of the emergency order, even though it has not burned any coal. The state has passed a law that the plant is to be covered by the state's cap-and-trade law, as well as placing a sales tax on coal. Multiple states and various nonprofit groups are fighting the administration's orders to burn coal in court. They are arguing that the Department of Energy has provided no justification for its use of emergency orders. Meanwhile, 2025 saw the first increase in coal use in the United States in many years. Earthwise is a production of WAMC. 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

0: 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By continuing to listen, you verify that you qualify within one of these categories. 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
1: 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This is Chris and Barb with the reading of the Detroit News and Free Press. For the next half hour, I will be reading the Michigan News and Detroit Area News. Lynette Hooker case. Coast Guard concludes latest search in Bahamas. Max Reinhart, the Detroit News. U.S. investigators have concluded their latest search for a Michigan woman who disappeared more than 2 months ago in the waters surrounding the Bahamas. The U.S. Coast Guard wrapped up its renewed effort to find 56-year-old Lynette Hooker on Friday, the agency said in a statement. It wasn't immediately clear what evidence the search may have yielded. A spokesperson for the U.S. Coast Guard declined to comment on results of the search and said the disappearance remains under investigation. Authorities said information will be released as it becomes available. Divers with the Coast Guard reportedly arrived in the area of the Sea of Abaco on June 2nd, about 2 months after the Onstad, Michigan resident went missing on April 4. During what her husband told authorities was an ill-fated late-night boat ride in which the pair became separated at sea. Searches immediately following Hooker's disappearance were unsuccessful, but U.S. authorities returned to the Bahamas last week to check previously unsearched areas based on GPS data recently gleaned from her husband's electronic devices, CBS News reported. The recent search utilized divers, remotely operated underwater vehicles, unmanned aerial systems, and a cadaver dog to examine the newly identified areas of interest, the Coast Guard said. While in the Bahamas, American investigators took possession of the Hooker's 8-foot dinghy from Bahamian authorities for further forensic examination. Brian Hooker, 59, has told investigators his wife went missing when rough waters capsized their boat during a ride from Hopetown to Albuquerque, according to the Royal Bahamas Police Force. He said Lynette went overboard with the keys, causing the vehicle's engine to shut off. When he was unable to find her, he paddled the dinghy ashore and reported her missing. Lynette Hooker's daughter, Carrie Islesworth, has questioned her stepfather's story, noting that her mother was an experienced boater and strong swimmer, unlikely to be carried out to sea. One of the Hooker's neighbors has described their marriage as turbulent, with a long history of fighting. Brian Hooker was in police custody for 5 days and questioned about the incident before being released without charges, officials said. The Royal Bahamas Police Force, Royal Bahamas Defense Force, and a canine officer from the Broward County, Florida Sheriff's Office assisted in last week's search, the Coast Guard said. The agency asked anyone with information about Lynette Hooker's disappearance to report it to the Coast Guard Investigative Service TIPS app. Zombies are deep under Lake Superior. Researchers want to know why. Jelaine Williams, Detroit Free Press. Swimming deep under Lake Superior's surface, emaciated lake trout, nicknamed zombie fish, are turning up in greater numbers, and scientists want to know why. Researchers and fish pathologists from Michigan State University will head to the deepest point of Lake Superior this summer, the Superior Maximus, to investigate Siskiwit lake trout, the Michigan Department of Natural Resources announced on Monday, June 8th. Officials say the zombie fish were observed only in the deepest part of the Great Lake, inhabited by few species due to very low productivity and extreme conditions. The overall incident of zombie siskiwit in deep water has risen from approximately 3% in 2015 to about 20% in 2024 and 2025. A news release from the Michigan DNR reads, at Superior Maximus, 37%, 11 fish, of

0: Franciscoat captured in the 2024 survey were zappies. In 2025, 54%, 15 fish of those captured fell into this category. And although the Siskiwit lake trout have adopted to live in waters with low food resources, DNR researchers said the expedition will help answer important questions about the increase of thin fish in water around 600 to 1,320 feet in Lake Superior. Officials did not give a specific date when the exploration is scheduled, but did say it will take place sometime this summer. Where is the Superior Maximus? The point lies 34 miles offshore and more than 1,300 feet beneath the surface of Lake Superior, the deepest point in the largest freshwater lake on Earth by surface area, the DNR said. No sunlight reaches the extreme environment, where pressure is more than 40 times greater than that at the surface. The ill-fated Edmund Fitzgerald, by contrast, lies a little more than 500 feet below the surface. Where is Lake Superior? Lake Superior borders Michigan's Upper Peninsula to the south, along with the nearby states of Wisconsin and Minnesota to the west, and the province of Ontario, Canada, to the north. Michigan gas prices drop again this week. Here's how much. Myesha Johnson, The Detroit News. Gasoline prices in Michigan have dropped 21 cents since last week, averaging $4.17 a gallon, AAA, the auto group, announced Monday. That is 61 cents less than a month ago and $1.28 higher compared to the same time in 2025, officials said. GasBuddy reported the national price Monday at $4.09, an 18-cent decline since last week. The price in Detroit is about $4.18 a gallon, according to the Dallas-based Fuel Tracker survey of 1,734 stations in the city. Motorists in Michigan are paid an average of $63 for a full 15-gallon tank, AAA reported. Why the price is dropping? Average gasoline prices declined in virtually every state over the last week as oil prices continued to fall, with crude approaching $90 per barrel and refiners ramping up output following seasonal maintenance, said Patrick DeHaan, head of petroleum analysis at GasBuddy. The combination of lower oil costs and improving refinery runs has kept downward pressure on pump prices, giving motorists a welcome reprieve. However, the future of prices remains murky. With the Strait of Hormuz remaining effectively closed, global oil supplies continue to tighten, and any further deterioration of the situation could send prices sharply higher. For now, motorists may enjoy the savings at the pump, but the risk of a significant reversal has not gone away. The gas company reported the national average price of diesel dipped 14 cents compared to a week ago to $5.30 per gallon, the highest lowest prices in Michigan. GasBuddy said Detroit's pump price is 57 cents lower than last month and $1.04 per gallon higher than a year ago. According to GasBuddy price reports, the cheapest station in Detroit was $3.59. The lowest in the state was priced at $3.36 Sunday, while the most expensive in the city and state reached $5.99. Metro Detroit's current average is $4.23 per gallon, AAA said, and that is 16 cents less than last week and $1.08 above the same time a year ago. The most expensive gas price averages are in Ann Arbor, $4.25, Metro Detroit, $4.23, and Traverse City, $4.22. The least expensive prices are in Flint, $3.95, Lansing, $3.96, and Marquette, $4.02. Michigan drivers continue to see lower prices at the pump, with the state average dropping 61 cents over the past month, said Adrian Woodland, AAA's spokesperson in the release. Inmate says warnings were ignored before two deaths at Michigan Women's Prison. Paul Egan, Detroit Free Press, Lansing. A woman who knew two of the three women's Huron Valley inmates who died recently says she tried to get help for both of them shortly before their deaths, but prison officials failed to act. Both inmates who live at Women's Huron Valley Correctional Facility and the corrections officers who work there say the recent spike in deaths at the prison near Ypsilanti has elevated stress levels that were already high. Women's Huron Valley is unique as Michigan's only women's prison, meaning it is the only prison in the state where inmates are stuck for the entirety of their sentences and can't be transferred from one prison to another, as male inmates frequently are. At the same time, only female corrections officers can work in the housing units, where a chronic shortage of officers has resulted in onerous amounts of mandated overtime, little home life, and great difficulty getting transferred elsewhere. A result, both inmates and officers said, is two groups of women trapped together for decades with long-term relationships, though not always friendly ones, ensuing. They're being forced to stay here 16 to 18 hours a day, inmate Lynette Pontes said of the officers at the women's prison. When prisoners pass away, it does have an impact on the officers, said Corrections Officer Georgiana Stan, Michigan Corrections Organization President at the women's prison. Band leader warned prison officials of health problems. Ginger Bailey said in a June 8 interview with the Detroit Free Press that she ate dinner in the Chow Hall with Ashley Hoth on June 5, hours before the 36-year-old woman died in a nearby hospital June 6, and was concerned enough about Hoth's mental state that she alerted prison officials to keep an eye on her that night. Bailey, 49, an inmate at Women's Huron Valley since 2017, said in the interview that she also escorted Rebecca Faulkner to health care on May 17th, the day Faulkner died, after Faulkner showed her extreme swelling and greenish liquid oozing from a partially healed surgical incision around a knee where Faulkner had surgery. An officer turned Faulkner away from health care and did not allow her to see a nurse, telling her to file a KITE, a written request for medical attention, Bailey said. On May 13th, Kahara Howard, 28, died after reportedly complaining to the office of a state lawmaker about having to clean up mold at the prison without being provided proper personal protective equipment. Tim Holland, the Grand Rapids attorney representing Howard's family, told the Free Press June 8 that a private toxicology report has ruled out a drug overdose as the cause of Howard's death. Jenny Real, a spokeswoman for the MDOC, wouldn't comment June 8th on what Bailey or Holland said, saying the department is working to expedite the investigations into the recent deaths. Bailey, founder of a band at the prison called STEAM, Self-Expression Through Art Education, Arts and Music, said Hoth, her friend and music student, was normally upbeat young woman and a student at Eastern Michigan University, involved in many prison activities, who played the harmonica and recently stood out during the band's performance of House of the Rising Sun, and who was looking forward to a future performance planned for September. Hoth, who often went by the name Zella, recently received a diploma from Jackson College and in March of this year gave a presentation on the use of improvisation to respond to trauma and solve problems at an undergraduate symposium at EMU. But at the Chow Hall on June 5th, something was off, Bailey said. Hoth didn't eat and she was very, very upset. Bailey said Hoth thanked her for starting the band and being her friend, and during a discussion about possible improvements at the prison resulting from recent negative publicity, said she didn't feel she had a future there, Bailey said. Bailey said she didn't know what could have caused Hoth's mood change, but it was striking enough that when she returned to her housing unit between 5:30 p.m. and 6 p.m., she asked an officer there to tell other officers to keep an eye on Hoth that night. She's going to hurt herself, Bailey said. She told the officer, since Hoth lived in a different housing unit than Bailey did, Bailey asked the officer to call an officer in the unit where Hoth lived and relay Bailey's concerns, which she said the officer did. There's more to this article, but we're going to move on to Detroit area news at this time. Wrong-way driver dies in eight-vehicle crash on Telegraph in Redford Township. Laura Colvin, hometownlife.com. A 40-year-old man was killed Sunday night after driving the wrong way on Telegraph Road and causing a chain reaction crash involving eight vehicles in Redford Township, police said. Redford Township police officers responded at about 11 p.m. June 7th to reports of a driver traveling northbound in the southbound lanes of Telegraph Road near 5 Mile Road in a burgundy Dodge Durango. Police said the Durango struck two vehicles just north of 5 Mile Road before continuing at high speed, hitting another vehicle head-on near the turnaround north of 5 Mile Road at a stoplight. The impact of the head-on collision caused additional vehicles that were stopped at the traffic light to be struck, police said. In total, eight vehicles were involved in the crash. The driver of the Durango was taken to Corewell Health Farmington Hills Hospital, where he was later pronounced dead. All other people involved in the crash had minor injuries or were not injured, police said. Police said the vehicle's high speed and wrong-way travel were factors in the crash. The investigation remains active. Redford Township Police Department said additional information is not being released at this time. Anyone with information about the incident is asked to contact Officer Jacob Vance of the Redford Township Police Traffic Bureau at jvance@redfordpd.org or 313-387-2561. Insane Clown Posse to auction off collectibles on live stream platform. Adam Graham, The Detroit News. Juggalos, now's your chance to own a piece of Insane Clown Posse history. The Fago-swelling Detroit rap group will be auctioning off collectibles from the group's vaults, including collectibles, old-school merchandise, and a stage-worn jersey on Whatnot, the live stream shopping platform. ICP's Violent J and Shaggy 2 Dope will host an auction on their Whatnot channel at 9 p.m. Thursday, putting up rare collectibles, merch, memorabilia, and who knows what other hidden gems they might pull out of the vault, the group said in a social media post on Tuesday. Whatnot was founded in 2019, and the company reported more than $8 billion in sales in 2025, more than doubling its sales figures for 2024. ICP is touring this summer, including a July 10 show in Cadillac, leading up to August's Gathering of the Juggalos in the Ozarks. In May, ICP announced it would perform its 33rd annual Hollow Wicked concert on October 31st at the Masonic Temple in Detroit. The group's most recent album, The Knot, was released in August. Southwest Detroit apartment fire displaces 24 families, injures four, Jolene Williams, Detroit Free Press. All scheduled programming at the Patton Recreation Center is canceled after a fire on Monday displaced eight residents in the area and resulted in four injuries, according to Detroit's Parks and Recreation Division. Of the four adult men injured, one suffered a leg injury jumping from a third-story window and was transported to Henry Ford Hospital, and another person suffered smoke inhalation and was transported to DMC Detroit Receiving Hospital. Officials say the other two men refused transport. Approximately 24 families are being relocated from the complex located at 4130 Psychot. The Patton Rec Center is hosting 15 families while the others plan to stay with family, according to Public Information Manager at City of Detroit Office of Homeland Security and Emergency Management, Christopher Capicco. Officials say before anyone can be relocated back into the apartment complex, fire officials will inspect the building and give approval when it is safe to move back in. There is no estimated time frame on when residents will be able to move back in as of Monday. The Detroit Fire Department says firefighters received reports of an apartment fire on the city's southwest side at approximately 7:41 a.m. on Monday. Upon arrival, DFD officials found smoke, flames, and people trapped at several windows. The city's Fire Investigation Division is currently on the scene investigating the cause. It is not yet clear when the center will return to scheduled programming. Detroit River Pollution Projects advance with state EPA agreement. Carol Thompson, the Detroit News. Michigan and the U.S. Environmental Protection Agency announced a new $10 million partnership Monday that will accelerate pollution cleanup work on the Detroit River, a waterway loaded with toxic compounds left behind by factories, coal plants, and sewage outflows that dominated the river's shoreline for a century. Under the partnership, staff from the Michigan Department of Environment, Great Lakes, and Energy, and EPA will develop a plan for cleaning approximately 800,000 cubic yards of polluted sediment from the stretch of the river along Belle Isle, where they call Harbortown and Harbortown upstream. They will also develop preliminary cleanup goals for removing polluted sediment from the rest of the river. EPA put $6.5 million and Eagle put $3.5 million toward the project. You all know the legacy of industrial use of this river, the contamination that results, EPA Region 5 Administrator Ann Vogel said at a press conference at William G. Milliken State Park and Harbor in Detroit. We're talking about dredging. We're talking about removing that contaminated sediment. Detroit River fish carry consumption warnings. The Detroit River was polluted by sewage overflows and discharges from coal plants and factories that lined its shore for well over a century. Both the Canadian and U.S. governments considered it polluted enough to designate it as one of 34 Great Lakes areas of concern in 1987. There are 23 remaining areas of concern in the Great Lakes, including these five in southeast Michigan: the St. Clair, Clinton, Detroit, Rouge, and Raisin Rivers. The Detroit River area of concern is 700 square miles, Vogel said Monday. Its sediment still carries dangerous pollutants, including polychlorinated biphenyls, or PCBs, polycyclic aromatic hydrocarbons, or PAH, as well as metals, oils, and greases. The pollution continues to cause problems, such as restrictions on how many fish are safe to eat from the river, beach closings, loss of fish and wildlife habitat, and animal health problems such as deformities and reproductive problems. The Michigan Department of Health and Human Services warns people against eating certain species from the Detroit River, as well as other Michigan water bodies, because of the pollution they carry in their bodies. EPA and Eagle and other partner organizations have removed or capped roughly 400,000 cubic yards of contaminated sediment in the Detroit River, as well as 100,000 cubic yards in the Rouge River. Despite decades of cleanup work, there were an estimated 5 million cubic yards of polluted sediment remaining in the Detroit and Rouge Rivers as of 2023. At the time, the estimated price tag for cleaning those rivers was close to $1 billion. In addition to removing polluted sediment, Eagle, EPA, and the environmental nonprofit Friends of the Detroit River have taken on major habitat improvement projects such as Friends of the Detroit River's $18.6 million Sugar Island Restoration Project. EPA, Eagle, and other partners have restored more than 320 acres of habitat in the Detroit River and 200 acres in the Rouge River. Detroit Rouge River Dredging Update. Dredging crews will be removing polluted sediment from the Mangagon Creek and Upper Trenton Channel between Bridge Road and the Gross Eel Troll Bridge in Riverview this summer. It's a two-year project that involves dredging out the contamination and installing a sand cover. It was funded by EPA and Bridgestone America Tires Operation, with construction led by the U.S. Army Corps of Engineers Detroit District. Dredging at the Harbortown and Harbortown upstream sites will take at least 5 years to start, Eagle aquatic biologist Sam Nuffick said. Dredging work finished in the old channel of the Lower Rouge River, the EPA said Monday. EPA and Honeywell International Incorporated partnered to fund that $84 million project, which removed more than 100,000 cubic yards of pollution sediment from the area. Two other sediment cleanup projects have been finished on the Detroit River, the Black Lagoon Project in Trenton, and the Detroit Riverwalk Project. The Detroit River is an invaluable natural resource, not just for the city of Detroit, but for the region as a source of water, as well as for recreation and commerce, Detroit Mayor Mary Sheffield said in a press release. I am deeply appreciative to the EPA and Eagle for prioritizing these cleanup efforts to ensure the Detroit and Rouge Rivers are safe and clean for generations to come. Sources: Gordie Howe Bridge ribbon cutting to take place Friday. Todd Spangler and Arpan Lobo, Detroit Free Press. The Gordie Howe International Bridge connecting Detroit and Windsor is set for a ribbon cutting event Friday, June 12th. Two sources with knowledge of the event told the Detroit Free Press. A source who wasn't authorized to speak publicly about the matter said the ribbon cutting was planned for Friday in the early afternoon, and Governor Gretchen Whitmer and former Governor Rick Snyder were expected to be in attendance, though it was unclear if any federal officials would participate. It's a notable step toward the bridge's opening to the public months after its future was put into question when President Donald Trump said he wouldn't allow it to open without concessions from the Canadian government. Although sources said a ribbon cutting is planned, it's unclear exactly when the bridge will actually open to traffic after it takes place. One source with knowledge of the circumstances, who spoke anonymously because they were not authorized to speak publicly, indicated a deal between Canada and the Trump administration might allow the new bridge to open the week after the ribbon cutting, though the Free Press hadn't confirmed that. Tara Carson, Director of Communications for the Windsor-Detroit Bridge Authority, did not confirm the ribbon-cutting event, but said the bridge was on track to open this spring. The project team is progressing well towards a spring opening of the Gordie Howe International Bridge, which will be a vital economic link between the two countries. Additional details will be shared in the coming days, Carson said over email. The source, who mentioned the week following the ribbon cutting is an opening possibility, also said that Whitmer had talked directly to the White House to negotiate the bridge opening, though the White House did not immediately confirm that for the Free Press. John Roach, a spokesman for Detroit Mayor Mary Sheffield, told the Free Press he was not aware of any scheduled bridge event. Christine Chauvin, administrative assistant for Windsor Mayor Drew Dilkins, also said over email the office had not been informed of a ribbon-cutting event. Both the Michigan Department of Transportation and Whitmer Press Secretary Stacey LaRoche referred an inquiry to the Windsor-Detroit Bridge Authority. Through an agreement brokered in part by Snyder, Canada has paid for the $4.7 billion bridge's construction and is expected to recoup the cost through toll freeze. The publicly owned bridge, after initial delays, targeted a 2026 opening and will join the privately owned Ambassador Bridge and the Detroit-Windsor Tunnel, which is jointly owned by the two cities, as a Detroit River crossing. It has strong support from businesses on both sides of the border, including the automobile industry. Ground first broke on the project in 2018, with construction starting in 2020. Trump said in a February 9 social media post he would not allow the bridge to open without concessions from Canada. Although it's unclear what exactly the president sought, business relations between the neighboring countries have been strained after Trump instituted broad tariffs on Canadian products entering the United States. Canadian Prime Minister Mark Carney said February 10 he had spoken with Trump about the bridge and the situation will be settled, Reuters reported. Downtown Leland Hotel approved for sale by bankruptcy court. Julia Cardi, The Detroit News. Michigan's federal bankruptcy court has approved a sale of the beleaguered Leland Hotel in downtown Detroit, but some of the proceeds have to be used to compensate former tenants forced out last year by a power failure, a judge said. Judge Maria Oxholm in the bankruptcy court for the Eastern District of Michigan approved the sale of the former luxury hotel on Bagley Street for $3 million on June 1 to the Muldoon Development Company. There's more to this article, but we have run out of time, and that will end the reading of the Michigan News and Detroit Area News from WKAR Radio Reading Service. Here is Barb with international and national news and sports.
1: Thank you, Chris. Kenyan killed demonstrating against U.S. Ebola quarantine facility. Kenyan police shot dead a protester as hundreds of people staged new demonstrations on Tuesday against a quarantine center in Kenya for Americans exposed to Ebola, eyewitnesses and a protest leader told Reuters. Patrick Wahome, who has helped organize protests in the central town of Nanyuki against the facility, and multiple eyewitnesses at the scene, said the man died from a gunshot wound to the head. Two Reuters reporters, who did not witness the shooting themselves, saw the body lying motionless with a large wound to the head in the back of a police van. A police spokesperson said he did not have information about the incident. The proposed 50-bed unit at the Laikipia Air Base has angered many Kenyans who accuse the U.S. of offloading the risk of caring for those exposed to the Ebola outbreak in the Eastern Democratic Republic of Congo and Uganda. Two people were killed in protests last week in the central town of Nanyuki, where frustration has grown as Kenyan and U.S. authorities publicly reaffirm their commitment to the plan. On Tuesday, police fired tear gas to disperse hundreds of protesters who had gathered in different parts of the town, which is next to the Air Force base. Some waved Kenyan flags, and one carried a white cross emblazoned with the phrase, "Reject Ebola," in red. Officers detained at least 10 protesters, a Reuters witness said. Protester Priscilla Imani said the area's association with the quarantine facility was scaring away tourists who typically come to climb Mount Kenya or see rhinoceroses at a nearby nature conservancy. "My message is this. Laikipia is not a dumping site, and our voices must be heard," she told Reuters. Several U.S. citizens have been exposed to Ebola in eastern Congo and Uganda, where there have been more than 500 confirmed cases and 100 confirmed deaths from the outbreak declared last month. Six, including one who tested positive for the disease, were moved to a medical facility in Germany last month, while another was taken to the Czech Republic. There is more to this story, but I need to move on to the next news story. What a study at odds with Trump officials' health guidance found on alcohol limits. A federally commissioned study that researchers say was sidelined as the Trump administration revised U.S. dietary guidelines published Tuesday, recommending Americans limit themselves to no more than one drink a day. Moderate drinking increases the risk of early death and diseases such as cancer, heart disease, and liver disease, and provides no net positive health benefit, according to the study published in the Journal of Studies on Alcohol and Drugs. Over a lifetime, having around 7 drinks a week is linked to 1 alcohol attributable death per 1,000 people, the Alcohol Intake and Health Study said. After one drink or more a day, it increases substantially, said Priscilla Martinez Matusiewicz, a researcher at the Public Health Institute and co-author of the study. The draft of the study, which was commissioned during the Biden administration to inform an update to the Agriculture Department's dietary guidelines, was released last year, but was sidelined amid criticism from the alcohol industry, a former federal health official wrote in an editorial published Tuesday alongside the study. The study recommends the USDA update its guidance to reflect a one drink a day limit. The current dietary guidelines, which were updated this year, loosened guidance on alcohol consumption. The evidence is really pretty straightforward, said Robert Vincent, a former associate administrator for alcohol prevention and treatment policy at the Substance Abuse and Mental Health Services Administration, who wrote the editorial. There is no safe limit, no safe level of alcohol. Several studies in recent years have reached similar conclusions on the dangers of moderate alcohol consumption, and polling has indicated that fewer Americans are drinking and more now consider drinking in moderation to be unhealthy. Despite this, the federal government pulled back on its alcohol messaging in January when it released its new dietary guidelines, cautioning people to consume less alcohol for better overall health while omitting definitions of moderate drinking. The USDA previously defined moderate drinking as 2 drinks a day for men and 1 drink for women. And there is more to this story, but I need to move on to the next news story. Kennedy Center removes Trump's name from website after judge's ruling. The Kennedy Center on Monday removed President Donald Trump's name from its website, although the front of the performing arts venue still read the Donald J. Trump and the John F. Kennedy Memorial Center for the Performing Arts. Excuse me. The change came more than a week after a federal judge ruled the center's board of trustees had illegally renamed the venue and ordered the restoration of its title, the John F. Kennedy Center for the Performing Arts. On Thursday, the center ordered staff to erase Trump's name from official materials, giving them until this Friday to change the website. Removing Trump's name from the website is the most concrete public reversal yet in the president's campaign to take control of the performing arts venue. In February 2025, Trump moved to purge the center's board of trustees, replacing members with political allies who elected him board chair. In December, the reconstituted board voted to rename the venue, and Cruz added Trump's name to the exterior the next day. Trump suggested the board's vote caught him off guard, though he had floated the idea of renaming the center after himself for months. His name appeared on the website within hours and on the building sign by the next morning. Justice Department lawyers later conceded that given how quickly the signage went up, it had been prepared and or purchased prior to the board's vote the day before. The renaming drew swift condemnation from arts figures and members of the Kennedy family, who said it defiled a living memorial to the assassinated president. Congress created the center in 1964, 2 months after Kennedy's death, calling it the sole national monument to his memory within the city of Washington and its environs. Under the law establishing the institution, critics noted, only Congress holds authority to change its name. And there is more to this story, but I need to move on to the next news story. Russian attacks on Ukraine kill 3. Zelensky upbeat on talks with U.S. envoys. Russian drone and missile attacks on Ukraine's northeastern Kharkiv region killed a pregnant woman and two other people, Ukrainian officials said on Tuesday, while Russia annexed Crimea said it was repelling drone attacks. The strikes follow large air attacks by Russia on Ukraine in recent weeks, while Kyiv has intensified long-range drone strikes on Russian oil facilities, leading to shortages of fuel in Crimea and elsewhere. Late on Monday, Ukrainian President Volodymyr Zelensky said he had a positive telephone conversation with U.S. envoys Steve Witkoff and Jared Kushner. He welcomed their willingness to work actively toward a settlement of the war in the coming weeks. Zelensky last week published an open letter to his Russian counterpart, Vladimir Putin, proposing face-to-face talks about ending the war, now in its fifth year. Zelensky's proposal was quickly rebuffed by Putin. There are different people around Putin. Half of them want to continue this war, and the other half want to stop it, Zelensky said in an interview with The Guardian that he posted on X. Businessmen understand that the Russian economy is in a terrible situation. Putin said last week at an annual business forum in St. Petersburg that although Ukrainian attacks had caused damage, there was no threat to Russia's economy. The latest attacks came as Zelensky was returning from talks in London with the leaders of Britain, France, and Germany, who said they were ready to support ceasefire talks. An overnight missile attack on the town of Kharkiv in the Kharkiv region killed three people, including a 22-year-old pregnant woman, regional prosecutors said on Telegram. The attack damaged residential buildings, garages, and shops, they said, adding that six more people were injured. In the city of Kharkiv, Ukraine's second largest, a Russian drone attack had caused 16 people to seek medical assistance. Regional Governor Olev Sinihubov said officials posted photos of a building engulfed by fire and firefighters battling the flames and dousing burnt-out cars. In Sevastopol, in Russia-annexed Crimea, home to Russia's Black Sea Naval Fleet, defense systems were repelling a drone attack, the local Russian-installed governor, Mikhail Razvozhaeviv, said on Telegram. And there is more to this story, but I need to move on to the next news story here. Just a second here. Israel launches deadly strikes on Lebanon's Tyre after warning. Israel struck the historic port city of Tyre in southern Lebanon on Tuesday, killing at least eight people, the Lebanese health ministry said, after an Israeli evacuation order for the entire city was issued for the first time. The deaths followed a single strike on the city's eastern edge, the ministry and state media said, in one of the deadliest Israeli bombing raids on Tyre since the war between Israel and Lebanese armed group Hezbollah erupted on March 2nd. A video of the aftermath, in a location verified by Reuters as being in the neighborhood of the strike, showed debris strewn across the length of a road. In a smoke-filled alleyway, a crane could be seen operating near a damaged building. The health ministry said rescuers were still searching through the rubble of the strike for survivors. The Israeli military had on Tuesday morning issued an online evacuation warning for the entire city, including its northwestern Christian quarter, where people displaced from elsewhere in the city were seeking shelter and which had been left out of previous evacuation orders. Last week, the Israeli military said militants from Iran-backed Hezbollah were hiding out in the area without providing evidence. It urged Christians in the city to demand Hezbollah depart and threatened to order the district's evacuation if the fighters did not leave. Lebanese state media said people were fleeing the city on Tuesday with civil defense teams transporting elderly residents who stayed behind into temporary shelters. Doctors Without Borders said in a statement it was deeply concerned by what it called forced displacement practices, referring to Israel's warning for people to leave before the strikes. They said they expose people to further harm by compelling them to move in unsafe and chaotic conditions. Doctors Without Borders said it had to suspend its medical activities at several hospitals nearby, as well as its mobile clinic operations for the day. And there is more to this story, but it's time to move on to sports now. And our first sports story, Michigan State football lands two more, boosts 2027 class to 13 commits. Another big recruiting weekend finished with a flourish for Pat Fitzgerald and Michigan State football. The Spartans picked up two more commitments in their 2027 class late Sunday night, June 7th, with the additions of Colorado tight end Ryan Pankey and Texas wide receiver Zach Forbush. The addition of the duo ups Fitzgerald's first full recruiting class to 13 pledges, with six of them joining the group in the first week of June. Pankey, who is from Montrose, Colorado, is ranked the number 109th athlete and number 1,369 prospect in the nation, according to 247sports.com's composite rankings. The 6'6", 230-pounder picked MSU over Colorado State, Oregon State, Washington State, UNLV, and others. The 6'2", 190-pound Forbush is unranked by 247sports.com, but had generated significant interest and scholarship offers from Wisconsin, Pittsburgh, Colorado State, San Diego State, and others. Forbush caught 43 passes for 798 yards with 12 touchdowns last season, according to the Dallas Morning News. He's also a talented sprinter who ran a 10.95 in the 100 meters in March at the Prosper Dan Christie Relays and a 23.02 in the 200 meters in February at the Colony Cougar Invitational. The commits come in the wake of Gideon Gash, the number 2 player in Michigan and number 70 player in the nation's 2027 recruiting class, choosing Texas Tech over MSU. And moving on to the next sports story. A World Cup story, the ranking, the 10 top young players in the World Cup. Soccer may be a young man's game, but this World Cup has plenty of players who've been around for some time. Lionel Messi and Cristiano Ronaldo are set to play in their record 6th World Cups, while Mexico's Guillermo Ochoa has made his 6th World Cup roster. Yet there still will be plenty of youth on display, with a number of rising stars making their World Cup debuts. Here is USA Today's sports list of 10 players 21 or younger who will be worth keeping an eye on during the tournament. First one is Lamine Jamal of Spain, the runner-up for the 2025 Ballon d'Or in 2025, the best young player at Euro 2024. Jamal is a household name in any soccer-watching home. Despite being just 18, he's critical to Spain's chances to live up to the favorite tag, which is why his recovery from a hamstring issue is being monitored so closely. Jamal is a dynamic attacking player who not only helped Spain to the Euro win, but has also won 3 La Liga titles with Barcelona, being named top player of the season this year. Next is Gilberto Mora of Mexico. Mora hasn't moved to a big European team yet, but it's only because of his age. The 17-year-old is expected to move to a European club after his 18th birthday in October 2026, but he has already put himself in the same company as Jamal. Mora became the youngest player to start in a continental championship as he helped Mexico win the Gold Cup in July 2025. A player whose vision and passing ability already is better than many players ever will be, the only thing that could keep him from influencing Mexico at the World Cup is a groin issue that kept him from playing much of the season with Club Tijuana. He's back on the training ground, warming up like Diego Maradona, and hopes to dazzle fans in Mexico and worldwide. And the third one is Nico Paz of Argentina. And just a second, let me get a little sip of water. Okay. The left-footed Argentine playmaker who can score from dead ball situations and loves to send through balls past defenders for teammates to run onto, there's no prize for guessing who the 21-year-old gets compared to. More than just a player who could become Messi's successor for Argentina, Paz has worked this year to stand out on his own. Working with manager Kess Fabregas at Como, he scored a dozen goals and added 6 assists in league play as Como earned a place in the Champions League next season. He may return to parent club Real Madrid before then, though his future likely will be decided after the World Cup. Next is Bara Sapoko Ganji of Senegal. The teenager is on a meteoric rise, having joined Bayern Munich on loan only in January and making his Bundesliga debut in April 2026. He played a few more times for Bayern before the season ended and impressed enough to earn a place on Pape Thiani's World Cup roster. How much of a role he takes on for Senegal remains to be seen, with his first cap coming in May 2026, and he still technically is a player of Gambino's Stars in Gambia, but his future looks to be in the top echelon of the sport. And I don't think I have time to read all these, but the next one is Enrique of Brazil, and then Wavo Neves of Portugal, Mbeki Zili Mogazi of South Africa, and Jan Diomande of Ivory Coast, and Warren Zaire-Emery of France. And lastly, Khalib Yerenki of Ghana. So moving on to the next sports story is about golf. PGA Tour's Rocket Classic in Detroit to end after 2026. The Rocket Classic is done after 2026. The Detroit's PGA Tour stop, which debuted as the Rocket Mortgage Classic, has taken place at Detroit Golf Club since 2019 and has been one of the mainstays on the summer sports calendar in the city. However, Rocket has confirmed that the 2026 Rocket Classic will be the final one in Detroit, at least for now. We are incredibly proud of what this tournament has meant to the city, from creating unforgettable moments for fans to raising more than $10 million for local organizations, Rocket wrote in a statement. When we launched the Rocket Classic, our mission was to shine a national spotlight on Detroit. That mission has been accomplished. Our city is celebrated as the model for resilience, innovation, and community-driven progress. And there is more to this story, but I better move on to the next story, sports story. Got two more to get in here. Dylan Larkin isn't the first Detroit star to ask for trade. This is different, though. Dylan Larkin gave the Detroit Red Wings a list of three teams to which he'd like to be traded, according to reports. Matthew Stafford once gave the Detroit Lions a list, too. And there, the comparison should stop, unless, that is, Larkin skates his way to a Stanley Cup and a Hart Trophy, or even the Ted Lindsay Award, in his next city, as Stafford did when he won the NFL equivalents in Los Angeles. Until then, please. Besides, to compare is to steal joy, or so the cliche goes. But then, who are we kidding? To not compare is to risk, well, anarchy, synaptic, and societal. How are our brains supposed to function if we don't reference one thing by another thing, no matter how similar or dissimilar they might be? Also, who forgot to bring Justin Verlander into all this? He was once a face of a Detroit franchise, too, before getting traded at his peak. And he didn't specifically demand a trade, you say? You're right, he didn't. Instead, he told the Detroit Tigers he was down to stay and persevere, but if they were planning a teardown, he'd rather pitch somewhere else, preferably for a contender. That worked pretty well for the Tigers' former ace before he returned to Detroit to presumably finish his career. He's also supposedly not far from making his Comerica Park re-debut as he recovers from hip inflammation. I can relate, not to his talent or to his salary or to his larger-than-life, but I can relate to inflammation. If you're 40 and beyond, get used to it. This isn't a complaint, by the way, just an observation. I'm lucky to make. One Verlander would also certainly admit he's lucky to make as well. And there's a little more to this story, but I've got to move on to the last sports story. Michigan football's toughest games in 2026, numbers 12 to 9, should be wins. This is part one of a three-part series. Number 12 is University of Texas El Paso, September 19th at 3:30 p.m., Big Ten Network. I'm just going to read the names because I'm not sure if I'll have time to read everything. Number 11 is Western Michigan, September 5th at 7:30 p.m. on NBC. And number 10 is at Rutgers, October 31st, kickoff time to be determined. And number 9 is Michigan State, November 7th, kickoff time to be determined. And I'll just read a little tiny bit of this one because I got time about the Michigan State game. This game is never easy. However, Michigan has had a stranglehold on the rivalry recently, winning four consecutive times against Michigan State. And that will end the reading of the Detroit News and Free Press from WKAR Radio Reading Service. Your readers were Chris and Barb.
2: 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We'll see thunderstorms this evening. Skies turning partly cloudy after midnight, a low of 68. Partly sunny and hot on Wednesday, a high of 90. Partly cloudy on Thursday with a high of 86. This is WKAR.